0: That was the Dave Brubeck Quartet with the Montreal International Jazz Orchestra. The pianist was just one of the legends the festival managed to attract over the years.
1: Oscar Peterson came about six times at the festival. Ella came twice. So these were like legendary figures that we happened to work with.
0: Andre describes himself first as an eternal music fan, not a concert promoter. So, he still pinches himself when he reflects back to the times he's worked with some of his heroes, like Miles Davis.
1: Miles did seven concerts for us. The first time, especially in 1982, when I went backstage, I did not dare talk to him. I coined the expression concrete aura. The guy has an aura, a beautiful aura, but it's made of stone.
0: We take you to one of Miles' multiple appearances at the Montreal Jazz Fest. This is Jean-Pierre.

0: from the 1983 Montreal International Jazz Festival. That was Jean Pierre by Miles Davis. From one legend to another, that's how the story goes here. Without question, the figure who looms largest in Canada, its biggest jazz export in the country's history, also happened to be one of the great piano virtuosos of all time. We're talking about the second coming of Art Tatum himself, Oscar Peterson.
1: He was filling concert halls all over the world. It was a privilege because this guy was a Montreal native.
0: Oscar was quite aware of his own value to his hometown.
1: One time I called him to negotiate with him for a concert. So he quotes me a price that is quite sizable, you know. And then I say, ooh, that's steep. Might become a luxury that we can't afford. And I didn't say that, you know, for sake of negotiation. And he said, you know, in Japan, they give me twice as much. And just for an example, you know the big fat Italian guy who sings dead people music? I knew who he was talking about. He was talking about Pavarotti. He said, he's getting three times as much. And you know, in 200 years from now, in history books about music, they're going to talk about Oscar Peterson. So you're talking to him now. That was the end of the negotiation. I said, okay, done. I accept. We'll do that.
0: The cast of Oscar Peterson's

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1: Festival's Vault, bring you this never-before-heard, on the radio at least, performance by Oscar Peterson from 1989. This is Oscar and his trio with Bobby Durham on drums and Steve Wallace on bass. Here's Cakewalk, followed by Box Blues.

0: That's Montreal's own Oscar Peterson. From the Montreal Jazz Festival's 10th anniversary. When we return, the moment when Pat Metheny realized he was suddenly a jazz superstar. And Diana Krall springboard to jazz vocal stardom. I'm Christian McBride.
1: 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The estate of Joan B. Kroc, whose bequest serves as an enduring investment in the future of public radio, and seeks to help NPR produce programming that meets the highest standard of public service in journalism and cultural expression. 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
0: Welcome back to Jazz Night in America. I'm Christian McBride. We're going down memory lane at the Montreal International Jazz Festival. What sets this festival apart from hundreds of others? Its co-founder, Andre Menard, attributes some of his staying power to what he calls the Montreal formula.
7: Having a mix of free concerts and paid events within the same confines, so it makes for two events that are added into one, and that's what we call the Montreal formula.
0: While Andre and his team were implementing this recipe, they persuaded the city of Montreal to invest in and revitalize this downtown neighborhood, now called Quartier des Spectacles, or Neighborhood of Concerts. It built new concert halls, protected empty lots, and shut down six blocks to make room for food vendors, marching bands, circus acts, and water fountains for children to play in.
7: For 2 weeks, we realized that we had created a little utopian village in the middle of this city, and this still brings me shivers.
0: During all of this growth, there was one special guitarist who had become deeply beloved by Quebecois audiences. His rise matched the increasing prestige of the festival. My man, Pat Metheny.
8: It was kind of a revelation that we really did well. And it was kind of the beginning of an era. They began the festival. And I think I played on it, I mean, almost every year, I think for 16 or 17 years in one form or another. And I think I was the first person to do the artist in residence thing that then became a tradition for them. Just all different kinds of ways that my thing and their thing kind of intersected that led ultimately to the famous concert that people still talk about.
0: That famous concert he's referring to is from 1989. Let's listen to it now before Pat talks about why it was so special. This is Are You Going With Me?

0: Hear that? That's the sound of 100,000 screaming fans in the streets of downtown Montreal cheering for the Pat Metheny Group.
1: You couldn't see the end of how many people there were. I mean, it just went all the way down. I cannot go to Montreal without somebody coming up to me and saying, "I was there that night." It seems to be one of those things that just is a marker in time for, you know, the festival and certainly for me.
0: That's what this festival does best. Creates nights that become part of the city's memory. Nights that become lore. Like that epic Free Stevie Wonder concert in the streets in 2009. I mean, come on, who presents Stevie Wonder to the public for free? Or the time Prince played a four-hour concert in an intimate venue. I even played my first and only solo bass concert there, a 90-minute set. Kudos to Andre for thinking anyone would even want to see that. And there are many, many other stories which are a bit more hidden and can be argued made a much larger impact. Special concerts that completely changed artists' careers forever.
2: In 84, we did for the first time ever in North America, Astor Piazzolla. After that, people took notice and he ended up doing Carnegie Hall. He was a major music star in Europe, but not in these shores, and we're the first to bring him.
0: Part of the job of a good concert promoter is putting artists in places to succeed. But building an artist's career from scratch, with no known fan base, that's a much more difficult task. We have one heartwarming story of a Canadian songstress, virtually unknown to the public, who after her first appearances in Montreal, would become a household name in jazz.
3: I walk along the street of sorrow.
0: Her name, Diana Krall.
3: The boulevard of broken dreams. We're gigolo and gigolette.
0: In 1995, Andre put all his chips on the table, betting on the singer he felt deserved wider recognition. He booked Diana for 10 straight nights performing a tribute to Nat King Cole.
3: What wines from Chicago to L.A.
2: All the international press had the time to go see her. After that, she was signed to Universal, and she became the artist that she became.

0: I've never said that we discover artists. What we are doing is transmitting their signal to a larger crowd. I know what music does to me. That's the only thing I can say. And Diana Krall did a lot of good, for sure.
1: Diana Krall gives credit to Andre and the festival for launching her career.
2: The reason I'm here is the first opportunity I got to do was Marianne Topper and Andre got together and said, well, Nat Cole Trio, Benny Green. Let's do Nat Cole, big picture of Nat King Cole. And it put me in a position where I had guitar, I had Russell Malone and Paul Keller. And it was the right setting for me because Lord knows I don't want to carry the piano parts. It gave me a chance to sing and relax, and it just was, it opened up my whole world of what I do and what I love to do. And that trio in particular still, I think, is the greatest trio.
1: Diana Krall with Russ Malone on guitar and Paul Keller on bass. Dream a Little Dream of Me, recorded live at the Montreal International Jazz Festival.

0: That was Diana Krall, Dream a Little Dream of Me, recorded live at the Montreal International Jazz Festival. She's back on these stages this summer. When Jazz Night in America returns, we'll sample some of the other sounds of this year's festival. I'm Christian McBride.
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2: BritBox, streaming The Other Bennett Sister, a new BritBox original drama from the world of Jane Austen, following Mary Bennett as she finally finds her voice after a lifetime of being overlooked. 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And The Estate of Joan B. Kroc, whose bequest serves as an enduring investment in the future of public radio and seeks to help NPR produce programming that meets the highest standard of public service in journalism and cultural expression. 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
3: We never thought that jazz was for the happy few. It was for the masses. Jazz in general has a very good potential of, you know, keeping people listening. And the festival is all about staging jazz in all its colors and, you know, it's like foliage. In the same tree, the trunk is jazz, and then you have leaves of many colors.
0: Andre Menard retired in 2019 after 40 years. Under Moran Aksamiri, the festival's current director of programming, that philosophy is as strong as ever, and you can hear it throughout this year's lineup. We put together a little sampler. Three artists, three very different sounds. First up, vocalist Laura Anglade. A gifted interpreter of jazz standards with a knack for making familiar songs feel brand new. This is Something's Coming from West Side Story.

That was vocalist Laura Englade. Now, Ibrahim Malouf, my man. The French-Lebanese trumpeter brings together jazz, classical, and Middle Eastern traditions into something entirely his own.

That was trumpeter Ibrahim Malouf, Zatar and Zait from Trumpets of Michel-Ange, Volume 2. And now for something completely different. Quebec's own Angine de Poitrine, a masked polka dot clad duo whose hypnotic instrumental music has become an international sensation. They're playing a free show at this year's festival. And that's what we'll leave you with. This is Sarniez.

0: Jazz Night in America is a production of WBGO Studios and NPR Music. We'd like to welcome WYPR in Baltimore to the Jazz Night family. We're so glad to have you with us. Special thanks to Equipe Spectra and the Montreal International Jazz Festival for this week's music. I'll be performing at this year's festival with guitarist Julian Lage. This week's episode was written and produced by Sarah Gilletti, mastering by Ron Scalzo. Our executive producer is Stephen A. Williams. Saraya Muhammad is the executive producer at NPR Music, and Sonali Mehta is the executive director. I'm Christian McBride.
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0: Live from NPR News in Washington, I'm Ryland Barton. A key surveillance tool that allows the U.S. to collect intelligence abroad will likely expire tomorrow. That's because Congress failed to temporarily extend the program today in a protest of President Trump's temporary pick to head the nation's intelligence agencies, who has no intelligence experience. Trump put forward a new nominee today, Jay Clayton, but he won't be confirmed before the FISA surveillance authorization expires, as NPR's Eric McDaniel explains.
1: Both chambers of Congress have left town. That's bad in that it shows the president doesn't have a lot of regard for congressional realities right now. He didn't even have to announce Pulte when he did. It was sort of an unforced rake stomp. But it's not so scary because FISA can still be used for many months under existing authorization. So unless a lot of telecom companies stop providing these communications, which is unlikely but not impossible, the government will still be able to use it without issue.
0: NPR's Eric McDaniel reporting. The Trump administration says it's suspending homelessness funding for Los Angeles, citing financial mismanagement. NPR's Jennifer Ludden reports federal officials say they'll investigate the local agency that oversees the money.
2: The move is the latest blow to the Los Angeles Homeless Services Authority, or LASA, which has long coordinated services for both L.A., city, and county. Last year, audits found it failed to properly track spending or the outcome of programs. The county then said it would pull its local money out of the agency, and the city of L.A. was considering the same. Now, the federal housing agency HUD says it will investigate whether LASA broke any laws in its handling of federal contracts. In a statement, the local agency said it's already working to improve oversight. L.A. Mayor Karen Bass noted that homelessness there has finally come down the past 2 years and said HUD's actions would jeopardize that progress. Jennifer Ludden, NPR News.
0: Public transit agencies across the U.S. will move millions of fans to World Cup matches. NPR's Joel Rose reports tensions are already mounting over recent problems at the main rail hub in New York City.
3: NJ Transit is so worried about problems at New York's Penn Station that it's chartered two large boats to ferry fans across the Hudson River after matches, if necessary. The agency's CEO, Chris Kaluri, says he told a top aide to start working on a backup plan during a recent string of infrastructure failures at Penn Station.
4: Lance, I think I texted you at some ungodly hour and said, yeah, we're going to need a bigger boat.
3: Kaluri says he will not hesitate to blame any rail problems on Amtrak, which owns Penn Station and the nearby tracks. Amtrak officials say they're prepared to deliver smooth and reliable service. The first match in New Jersey is set for Saturday. Joel Rose, NPR News.
0: U.S. producer prices climbed last month after the fastest pace since November 2022, fueled by surging energy prices. The producer price index shows inflation before it reaches consumers, and it jumped 6.5% from May of last year. This is NPR News. A memo from U.S. health regulators is raising questions about a decision to authorize fruit-flavored e-cigarettes. The FDA says adding flavors like mango and blueberry didn't help smokers quit when compared with tobacco-flavored vapes. The decision marked a first for the agency and has been heavily criticized by health groups and lawmakers. New Mexico officials say they are aggressively working to quarantine an infection of the New World screwworm after it was confirmed in a dog this week. It's the second state to confirm the fly. Daniel Montano of member station KUNM reports.
5: Officials declared an emergency and set up a 12-mile infested zone around the affected location in Eunice, which sits on the border with Texas. That's where the first U.S. case of the worm in 60 years was detected just 4 days earlier. Dr. Sammy Hollick, New Mexico State veterinarian, says state officials will continue to inspect animals and educate locals on what to look for.
6: The main thing is to try to determine how this case got there, and that's the goal right now, so that we have a better understanding of what's going on.
5: The parasite lays its eggs in a wound on an animal, and its larvae feed on living tissue. At least 7 cases have been confirmed since June 3rd. For NPR News, I'm Daniel Montano in Albuquerque.
0: A federal judge in Mississippi has removed lawyers from a contractual dispute after discovering both sides used AI to draft legal briefs. According to the Mississippi Free Press, the filings included hallucinations, that is, legal sources generated by AI out of thin air. The judge barred two of the lawyers from appearing before the Northern District of Mississippi courts for 2 years. This is NPR News from Washington.
7: 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This is NPR.

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Fine arrangement of Speak Low as done by the Paul Brown Quartet, featuring Dean Carbone on vibes. Title tune from their album, which is on the Brownstone label. Paul Brown Quartet, Speak Low. How are you? Welcome. I'm Tony Mowat. So much to listen to, my friend. So let's continue right now with the Clayton Brothers.

0: On last week's Wait, Wait, Olympic champion Alana Myers Taylor says she doesn't wear her medals into restaurants to get free food anymore, like she did when she first won bronze.
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0: I'm Peter Sagal. This week, comedian Robert Smigel tells us if he brings Triumph the Insult Comic Dog into restaurants to insult his way to a free meal. 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

Isn't that a great arrangement of I Remember You, arranged by Klaus Ogerman, from the album The Look of Love, which is on the Verve label, and it was an award winner, as many of them are, for Diana Krall. I Remember You. Yeah, I love it. Before that, the Clayton brothers, Jeff and John Clayton, from the album Back in the Swing of Things, one called Next Time. I'm Tony Mowat. Here's a marvelous guitarist. He has an album out, which is on Concord, called Take Your Pick. Talking about Howard Alden, and I Concentrate on You.

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Let's call Waiting for Love by David Benoit. Larry Carlton assisting David Benoit on that one. And we also heard Bobby Watson from a brand new CD. Bobby Watson playing alto. The album is titled From the Heart. It's on the Palmetto label. The song, Climbing the Stairs.

I Got It Bad and That Ain't Good. Nina Simone singing and also playing piano. Before that, Kenny Drew Jr. at the piano. Beautiful song, Passionato, which is also the title of the album. Kenny Drew did as a tribute to his father. I'm Tony Mowat. Here's Herbie Hancock to conclude this hour with one of his, well, one of his many classic compositions. This is Tell Me a Bedtime Story.

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0: Live from NPR News in Washington, I'm Ryland Barton. President Trump has canceled planned strikes in Iran, claiming once again that a peace deal is near. The latest pronouncement comes hours after he threatened to take the key Iranian energy hub, Karg Island. It still isn't clear how the war will end, as NPR's Mara Liasson explains.
1: He's in a box of his own making. He wants the war to end. It is hurting him and his party politically. But the only way out is to do things he promised not to do and attack President Obama for doing, like providing funds to Iran. And for their part, the Iranians also are looking for a face-saving off-ramp, something they can get in return for opening the Strait of Hormuz. So neither side can figure out the solution to this, a face-saving plan for the U.S. and Iran. Meanwhile, we get this Trump dance, threats one day and backing off the next day.
0: NPR's Mara Liasson reporting. The Supreme Court has rejected Alabama's request to execute a man with nitrogen gas. The justices refused to lift an injunction blocking the state from carrying out the nation's ninth execution by that method. A lower court found the method to be unconstitutional. Alabama had planned to put 49-year-old Jeffrey Lee to death. He was convicted of killing two people while robbing a pawn shop in 1998. President Trump is opening the waters of protected areas in the Pacific Ocean to commercial fishing. The move is opposed by Native Hawaiian cultural groups, as NPR's Lauren Sommer reports.
2: The largest protected area in the country is in the northwestern Hawaiian Islands. Papahānaumokuakea National Marine Sanctuary is home to pristine coral reefs and habitat for rare species. Trump has signed a proclamation to open most of its waters to commercial fishing, along with two other Pacific marine monuments. The move is supported by the tuna fishing industry, which says it's facing tough international competition. Conservation groups say rolling back protections puts the unique ecosystem at risk. The area is also considered sacred by Native Hawaiian cultural groups who fought for decades for it to receive protections. Lauren Sommer, NPR News.
0: A judge has dismissed a lawsuit challenging New Mexico's universal child care program. From member station KUNM in Albuquerque, Megan Kamerick has more.
3: The program made New Mexico the first state to cover child care costs for most families. Democratic Governor Michelle Lujan Grisham, who is term limited out after this year, launched the program last year, before the legislature actually approved funding in February. Republican Duke Rodriguez sued the state while running for governor, although he recently lost the primary election. He told New Mexico PBS this policy has to be done lawfully.
4: Which means we have to have public input, which means we have to have feasibility studies, which means we have to know how much it costs.
3: The ruling means parents who are working in school or qualify for an exemption will continue to receive free child care assistance. For NPR News, I'm Megan Kamerick in Albuquerque.
0: U.S. stocks rallied to their best day in 2 months today, and oil prices fell after President Trump called off his threat to bomb Iran. This is NPR. A man who assassinated the top Minnesota Democratic House Speaker, Melissa Hortman, and her husband has pleaded guilty to avoid the death penalty. Vance Belter is also charged with in the non-fatal shootings of a Democratic state senator and his wife. He came to their houses disguised as a police officer and driving a fake police vehicle. As the U.S. works to improve student reading, a new report suggests many aspiring teachers are not being adequately prepared to teach students how to read. NPR's Caden Mills reports.
5: The report from the National Council on Teacher Quality looks at more than 700 elementary teacher prep programs across the U.S. and finds only about half prepare educators to teach according to the science of reading. And very few programs adequately equip teachers to teach reading to English language learners, who make up a growing share of students. Federal testing shows a majority of students struggle to read at grade level. Lacking most in teacher prep programs is instruction on how to teach students to distinguish different sounds and recognize what letters they go with, according to the report. The report also notes programs may be hiding from accountability by not participating in the review. Most programs that opted out had previously received failing scores. Caden Mills, NPR News.
0: The future of Doctor Who is uncertain after the BBC canceled a planned Christmas special. The broadcaster says it aims to invest in the show's long-term future and is seeking new production partners. Doctor Who first aired in 1963. It's entertained generations of fans with more than a dozen actors playing in the lead role. This is NPR News from Washington.
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Bill Charlap and his trio. What a marvelous trio from the album Written in the Stars. That's on the Blue Note label, Where or When. I'm Tony Mowat. Thank you for joining me this Wednesday. As we continue here, here's another marvelous piano player. And he has with him Elise Wood on flute and Javon Jackson playing tenor. I'm talking about John Hicks. Title tune from an album of his called Sweet Love of Mine.

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And that was The Bird, Charlie Parker, All the Things You Are. And with him, Dizzy Gillespie. The album, which is on the Rhino label, has songs that have been digitally remastered. And this is the ultimate Charlie Parker album, All the Things You Are. Before that, John Hicks and Company with Sweet Love of Mine.

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Melchor May doing George Shearing's Lullaby of Birdland from the album Lulu's Back in Town. And before Melchor May, Dexter Gordon with Kenny Drew doing Autumn in New York. Eddie Henderson starting off the set. And On Green Dolphin Street.

We'd like you to meet a friend of ours who goes by the name of Killer Joe. Picture a so-called hippie or hip cat standing on a corner in a neatly pressed, double-breasted, form-fitting pinstripe suit, a pair of pointed-toed shoes with bold white stitches around the soles, a black shirt, long white tie, a black pencil mustache, and, of course, a very wide-brimmed black felt hat. Killer Joe always has a pocket full of loot, but only the kind that jingles. You see, he likes to play the horses. He is most certainly a ladies' man. As a matter of fact, he is always willing to accept cash contributions from them for any cause, namely his own. The most important thing about Killer Joe that you have to know is that he's very much against manual labor. Killer Joe.

0: Killer Joe.
1: They were known as the Jazz Tet, with Benny Golson, who did the introduction there. He wrote it and also played tenor. Art Farmer, the trumpet player. Classic recording. Killer Joe. Before that, Terry Harrington doing El Cajon. I'm Tony Mowat. So good to be with you, and so good to share all these jazz classics with you. Here's a classic guitarist. His name is Jimmy Ponder, and with him is Howie Alexander on piano. From the album Somebody's Child, this is called Moon Train.

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0: Live from NPR News in Washington, I'm Dan Ronan. President Trump says there will be no U.S. strikes on Iran tonight. On social media, he called off the operations. He also said, as he has before, a peace deal is imminent. NPR's Daniel Kurtzleben has more on this latest salvo in a series of whiplash proclamations from the president.
1: Just hours ago, President Trump had said the U.S. would hit Iran, quote, very hard. But now in a post on social media, Trump says he's canceled the strikes as a result of talks with Iran. He wrote, quote, discussions and final points have been, in both concept and great detail, approved by all parties involved. He added that the U.S.'s naval blockade of Iran will remain in effect until an agreement is signed. This week, the U.S. and Iran traded strikes after a U.S. helicopter was downed near the Strait of Hormuz. Trump has announced several times that a peace deal in the war was imminent, only for it not to materialize. Danielle Kurtzleben, NPR News, The White House.
0: President Trump today named Jay Clayton to serve as Director of National Intelligence. Last week, he named another man to serve as acting DNI, and the ensuing fallout led to the looming lapse of a key spy tool. NPR's Eric McDaniel reports.
2: Jay Clayton is a lawyer and federal prosecutor. He also served as chairman of the Securities and Exchange Commission. It's unclear at this point whether Bill Pulte, named by Trump to serve as DNI in an acting capacity, will still do so. In fact, Democrats sank the renewal of spy legislation that allows the government to collect the communications of hundreds of thousands of foreign nationals located outside of the U.S. each year, in large part because they didn't trust Pulte to oversee the program, as well as other aspects of more than a dozen intelligence agencies. The program is due to lapse tomorrow, but intelligence gathering under the tool will continue under the existing authorization. Eric McDaniel, NPR News, Washington.
0: High inflation is not stopping U.S. households from spending. The Bank of America Institute reported credit card and debit card spending was up 5.1% in May from a year earlier. NPR's Stephen Bishaha has more.
3: Even if you take gas out of the equation, spending was up 3.9%. Consumers also bought more tickets to fly, despite airfare being up 27% from last year. David Tinsley is senior economist at the Bank of America Institute, and he says the spending is continuing despite economic tailwinds from inflation.
4: Almost to a surprising extent, most consumers are weathering those.
3: But there are some tension points for lower and middle income households.
4: Their spending growth is actually running still a little bit ahead of their wage growth.
3: Meaning some consumers have to make that up in other ways, like cutting into how much they're saving or what savings they have. Stephen Bisaha, NPR News.
0: Severe weather Thursday evening swept through the Midwest. Tornadoes damaged buildings in the city of Streeter. That's about 80 miles southwest of Chicago. About 240,000 people are without power. This is NPR. The U.S. Supreme Court tonight rejected a request from the state of Alabama to lift a stay of execution and execute death row inmate Jeffrey Lee. A lower court ruled earlier that Alabama's method of execution using nitrogen gas to kill a prisoner constituted cruel and unusual punishment and violated the Eighth Amendment. The state was seeking to get that lower court ruling vacated. Federal forecasters say the cynical weather pattern known as El Nino has officially begun, and as NPR's Nate Rott reports, it could be one of the strongest on record.
5: El Nino is a periodic weather pattern in the Pacific Ocean that can cause major shifts in global weather patterns, bringing hotter temperatures and more extreme weather to many parts of the world. The National Oceanic and Atmospheric Administration says there's a 63% chance it becomes a very strong event, what some scientists call a super El Nino, over the coming months. Forecasters warn it's impossible to predict how the shifting weather will play out exactly, but previous research has shown that El Ninos can exacerbate drought in some areas while bringing torrential rains to others. Further complicating forecasts is global warming and how El Nino plays out on top of an already rapidly warming planet. Nate Rott, NPR News.
0: Professional golfer Phil Mickelson has had his membership at a San Diego area country club revoked amid allegations he made unwanted physical contact with a female employee. Multiple sources told Golf Digest that Mickelson is no longer welcome at the club. He had been a member there for years. The woman reported the advances to management. This is NPR.
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That's such a great combination. Clark Terry with Al Gray. Clark Terry on trumpet, Al Gray playing trombone from the Shades of Blue collection. And that goes back a few years. It's on the Challenge label. Hip Hat Blues, the title of that song. I'm Tony Mowat. It's a Wednesday. Yes, indeed. A lot of good music for you, like this one by Tom Teasley.

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10: All right, we're going to try a new song. This is a song written by Eddie Harris. Today was the first time we ever saw it. So, with your help, we might do it. This is called Cold Duck Time.
11: Yeah.

Les McCann playing piano, Eddie Harris on sax, Benny Bailey playing trumpet. Nice ensemble and a popular tune, Cold Duck Time, that goes back quite a few years. Before that, Tom Teasley doing Alice in Wonderland. I'm Tony Mowat. This is Wednesday Jazz, my friends. Thank you for joining me.

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Like the wind that shakes a bough, he moves me with a smile. The difficult I'll do right now.

crazy he calls me. Dinah Washington from the Dinah Washington Story, the first issue. Herb Geller was playing alto sax on that one. We also heard Coltrane's Naima, as done by John Coltrane.

Karen Allison and Don't Let Me Be Lonely Tonight. And it's from the album Wild for You that featured Gil Goldstein and Todd Strait. Before that, David Fathead Newman, Star Eyes. That's from his latest CD, Diamond Head, which is on the High Note label. Tony Mowat here with you, thoroughly enjoying it. Thank you so much. Let's wrap up this hour with Gerald Wilson, one of my favorite things by him, his own composition and arrangements of Viva Tirado, Gerald Wilson and the Orchestra.

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0: Live from NPR News in Washington, I'm Dan Ronan. President Trump said Thursday the U.S. canceled planned military strikes against Iran because he said a peace agreement is imminent. However, he said a naval blockade will remain in effect until the deal is finalized. When asked if negotiators had secured an agreement to stop Iran from having a nuclear weapon, he responded yes, conceptually. Speaking to reporters, Trump insists a deal is close.
1: We just made a great settlement of the war with Iran, and we're going to be subject to finalization of documents. We should get done over the next few days. We'll probably have a signing maybe in Europe.
0: There's been no official confirmation from Iran that an agreement is close. It's official, Elon Musk's SpaceX. It's pulled off the biggest IPO in history. NPR's John Rudich has more.
2: The previous record holder for the biggest IPO was the Saudi oil company Saudi Aramco. It raised nearly $30 billion when it listed in 2019. SpaceX will more than double that with a $75 billion payload. The company has confirmed that it will sell more than 555 million shares at $135 each. SpaceX has big plans for spending the money to grow its rocket, satellite communications, and artificial intelligence businesses. The listing will open SpaceX up to a new level of scrutiny, though, because it'll have to publish quarterly and annual financial reports. Some analysts say investing in SpaceX is a bet on Elon Musk, who will be firmly in control. He is CEO, board chairman, and holds more than 80% of voting power among shareholders. John Ruich, NPR News.
0: Pope Leo is focusing on refugees as he wraps up his visit to Spain this week. NPR's Jason DeRose reports the pontiff says the gospel demands the world must take action.
3: Pope Leo's visit to Spain's Gran Canaria off the coast of Africa highlights a central theme of his papacy, the care Christians are called to extend to migrants in need. In this case, people fleeing famine, war, and abuse. The Pope spoke at a port where refugees arrive, notorious for its squalid conditions, known as the Dock of Shame.
4: Aquí hay personas recuperadas del mar.
3: Speaking in Spanish, Leo said, here there are people rescued from the sea and lifeless bodies recovered from the waters. Pope Leo said humanity shouldn't grow accustomed to counting the dead and that human dignity has no passport. Jason DeRose, NPR News.
0: The average 30-year mortgage rate increased this week to 6.52%, just below its high for the year. That's according to the mortgage buyer Freddie Mac. It's another sign the U.S.-Israeli war against Iran is impacting the economy. Wall Street rallied Thursday amid lower oil prices and a possible peace deal between the United States and Iran. The Dow, the Nasdaq, and the S&P all had strong gains. This is NPR. The Carolina Hurricanes now lead hockey's Stanley Cup final 3-2 after defeating the Las Vegas Golden Knights by the score of 4-2 Thursday in Raleigh. Carolina can win its first Stanley Cup since 2006 Saturday night if they win that next game. The 2026 World Cup is underway. Mexico, one of the three host nations, beat South Africa 2-0 in the famed Azteca Stadium in Mexico on Thursday. In Los Angeles, thousands of Mexican fans attended a watch party at the Coliseum. Steve Futterman was there.
5: It was a festive gathering. The fans, most dressed in the Mexican team colors of green, white, and red, cheered wildly when Mexico jumped in front 1-0. El Tri, as the Mexican team is called, ended up beating South Africa 2-0. One of those attending was Victor Torres. His parents were both born in Mexico.
6: Very happy, very happy. We're excited to be here, excited for the opening of the World Cup, and hopefully Mexico keeps going up.
5: Around 3.5 million people of Mexican descent live in Los Angeles County, and it's possible the Mexican team could play a match in L.A. as the World Cup progresses. For NPR News, I'm Steve Futterman in Los Angeles.
0: Canadian Prime Minister Mark Carney says it may take a little longer to open the new Gordie Howe Bridge that connects the U.S. and Canada along a major trade route. A scheduled ribbon-cutting ceremony for Friday is still on, but it's not clear when cars and trucks will be allowed to use the bridge. It's named after the famed Detroit Red Wings star Gordie Howe. This is NPR.
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That's one of the many popular hits that Red Garland did from the album Red Garland Revisited. That was Billy Boy to get this hour started. Great hour of jazz for you. I'm Tony Mowat. And here's my favorite quartet here, the Modern Jazz Quartet. Their version of Woody and You.

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0: Whether it was a big band or a small ensemble, Johnny Hartman really made it. That's from the album Unforgettable. And Our Love Is Here to Stay, Johnny Hartman. Modern Jazz Quartet before that, from the album Fontessa, we heard Woody and You. I'm Tony Mowat. Here's another jazz classic. Nat Adderley, Yusef Lateef, assisting Cannonball Adderley. And here, he'll explain it all to you right now.
1: Sometimes we're not prepared for adversity. When it happens, sometimes we're caught short. We don't know exactly how to handle it when it comes up. Sometimes we don't know just what to do when adversity takes over. And I have advice for all of us. I got it from our pianist, Joe Zawinul, who wrote this tune. And it sounds like what you're supposed to say when you have that kind of problem. It's called Mercy. Mercy. Mercy.

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That was recorded live at Yoshi's. Joe Pass playing guitar and Repetition. Before that, we heard Virginia Mayhew playing tenor sax with the Duke Ellington Legacy. New album. The album called Thank You, Uncle Edward.

Jeff Baker with Bill Anshaw at the piano and Brent Jensen on soprano sax. Will You Still Love Me Tomorrow? Before that, we heard Marshall Ivory, Joey DeFrancesco doing Making Whoopee. I'm Tony Mowat. Let's conclude this hour with Doc Cheatham and Nicholas Payton.

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0: Live from NPR News in Washington, I'm Dan Ronan. President Trump Thursday said the U.S. canceled planned military strikes against Iran because a peace agreement is imminent. However, he said a naval blockade will remain in effect until the agreement is finalized. NPR's Mara Liasson reports the president has made similar claims for several months that the war is close to an end.
1: For months since the war began at the end of February, President Trump has constantly been saying both that a peace agreement was at hand, or alternatively, he's about to bomb Iran so hard their civilization will be wiped out and never be restored. It just keeps on going like Groundhog Day. He's literally promised that a deal is near dozens of times.
0: When asked if negotiators had secured an agreement on the possibility of Iran having a nuclear weapon, the president said, yes, conceptually. There's no confirmation from Iran a deal has been reached. The U.S. Department of Transportation is no longer enforcing a key civil rights law after a rule change published on Thursday. From member station KQED in San Francisco, Azul Dustrom Ekman reports.
2: The DOT is dropping disparate impact protections. That's the part of Title VI of the Civil Rights Act of 1964 that says federally funded projects can't discriminate against protected classes, even if it's unintentional. Laurel Padgett-Seekins of the nonprofit firm Public Advocates says Title VI forced everything from transit agencies to highway projects to ensure they weren't causing unintentional harm.
3: Very devastating that that tool is being taken away, given the long history in the United States of transportation infrastructure being inequitable.
2: In an executive order last year, President Trump said he would eliminate disparate impact protections, calling them unconstitutional. For NPR News, I'm Azul Dahlstrom-Ekman.
0: Texas Governor Greg Abbott has declared a state of emergency over the New World screwworm and its potential impact on the livestock industry. Brad Burt with member station WTTZ reports state experts are calling on all Texans to help monitor for the flies.
4: Animal health experts say vigilance is the first defense from the flesh-eating New World screwworm, but Texas cattle ranchers like Dace Duke outside Coleman aren't too worried. He remembers when the screwworm would show up in cattle when he was a teenager.
5: I've experienced it, but it's been a long time ago. You definitely know when you have it. It's a god-awful smell. It's dead animals smell because it's rotten flesh.
4: Agriculture officials warn of a possible $1.8 billion impact on the Texas cattle industry. That's on top of the rising cost of fuel and materials, drought, and an industry consolidation leading to the smallest U.S. cattle herd in 75 years. For NPR News, I'm Brad Burt in Lubbock.
0: Wall Street rallied on Thursday. This is NPR. Testing delays are partly to blame for the size of the Ebola outbreak. As NPR's Jonathan Lambert explains, testing capacity has improved, but it may not be enough.
6: For about a month before the current Ebola outbreak was declared, tests kept turning up negative. It turned out the most common testing machine couldn't detect the species of Ebola that was spreading, called Bundibugyo. That delay allowed the virus to spread undetected. Abdi Mahmoud, Director of Health Emergency Alert and Response at the World Health Organization, says the situation is somewhat different now.
7: The diagnostic capacity has improved significantly from where we were 3.5 weeks ago.
6: In part, that's because of the arrival of a testing machine that can detect Bundibugyo. It's currently in use across 7 labs where Ebola is spreading. But Mahmoud worries that if cases continue to climb, there may not be enough testing machines to meet demand. Jonathan Lambert, NPR News.
0: The New York Knicks can clinch the team's first NBA championship in 53 years Saturday when they play the San Antonio Spurs in Texas. The Knicks lead that best-of-7 series, 3-1. In New York Wednesday, they pulled off the biggest comeback in NBA Finals history, dominating the third and fourth quarters and erasing a 29-point third-quarter deficit to pull ahead for the first time of the game. With just 1.2 seconds left, the final score, New York 107, San Antonio 106. In the NHL, the Carolina Hurricanes now lead hockey's Stanley Cup Final, 3-2, after defeating the Las Vegas Golden Knights by a score of 4-2 Thursday night in Raleigh. 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

planned arrangement of Speak Low as done by the Paul Brown Quartet, featuring Dean Carbone on vibes. Title tune from their album, which is on the Brownstone label. Paul Brown Quartet, Speak Low. How are you? Welcome. I'm Tony Mowat. So much to listen to, my friend. So let's continue right now with the Clayton Brothers.

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Isn't that a great arrangement of I Remember You, arranged by Klaus Ogerman, from the album The Look of Love, which is on the Verve label, and it was an award winner, as many of them are, for Diana Krall. I Remember You. Yeah, I love it. Before that, the Clayton brothers, Jeff and John Clayton, from the album Back in the Swing of Things, one called Next Time. I'm Tony Mowat. Here's a marvelous guitarist. He has an album out, which is on Concord, called Take Your Pick. Talking about Howard Alden, and I Concentrate on You.

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That's called Waiting for Love by David Benoit. Larry Carlton assisting David Benoit on that one. And we also heard Bobby Watson from a brand new CD. Bobby Watson playing alto. The album is titled From the Hearts. It's on the Palmetto label. The song, Climbing the Stairs.

I Got It Bad and That Ain't Good. Nina Simone singing and also playing piano. Before that, Kenny Drew Jr. at the piano. Beautiful song, Passionato, which is also the title of the album. Kenny Drew did as a tribute to his father. I'm Tony Mowat. Here's Herbie Hancock to conclude this hour with one of his, well, one of his many classic compositions. This is Tell Me a Bedtime Story.

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0: Live from NPR News in Washington, I'm Dan Ronan. President Trump says he will nominate former Securities and Exchange Commissioner James Clayton to be the next director of national intelligence. Clayton is currently the U.S. Attorney for the Southern District of New York. If confirmed, he would replace Tulsi Gabbard, who resigned last month, citing the need to be with her husband, who's fighting cancer. NPR congressional correspondent Eric McDaniel reports Clayton's expected nomination is being well received in the Senate, where he faces a confirmation hearing.
1: He's being received well in the Senate, where he needs 50 votes to be confirmed to be DNI. Republican leader John Thune and top Intel Democrat Mark Warner have both expressed some optimism around the pick. In addition to being a prosecutor and former SEC head, Clayton was an accomplished attorney in the private sector. And while he's been the U.S. attorney in the Southern District of New York, the office has done a couple high-profile things, not least of which is the indictment of former Venezuelan President Nicolas Maduro.
0: While airstrikes in Iran have paused amid the ongoing talks, Israel continues military operations in Lebanon. From Beirut, NPR's Jawad Rizkal has more.
2: The Israeli military struck multiple locations across southern Lebanon on Thursday, killing 8 people, according to Lebanese state media. One strike near a hospital in Tyre killed a person and wounded 10 nurses and hospital staff. Iran-backed Hezbollah said it responded with rocket and drone attacks against Israeli troops operating in southern Lebanon. Earlier this week, residents of Tyre's Christian Quarter were warned to evacuate after Israel reported Hezbollah activity in the area, without providing evidence. On Thursday, families began slowly returning following a statement from Israel's defense minister permitting residents to go home. Lebanese health authorities say more than 3,700 people have been killed since the conflict escalated in March, including nearly 600 women and children and over 130 paramedics. Jawad Rizkal, NPR News, Beirut.
0: President Trump is opening the waters of protected areas in the Pacific Ocean to commercial fishing. The move is opposed by Native Hawaiian cultural groups. NPR's Lauren Summer reports.
3: The largest protected area in the country is in the northwestern Hawaiian Islands. Papahānaumokuakea National Marine Sanctuary is home to pristine coral reefs and habitat for rare species. Trump has signed a proclamation to open most of its waters to commercial fishing, along with two other Pacific marine monuments. The move is supported by the tuna fishing industry, which says it's facing tough international competition. Conservation groups say rolling back protections puts the unique ecosystem at risk. The area is also considered sacred by Native Hawaiian cultural groups who fought for decades for it to receive protections. Lauren Summer, NPR News.
0: Severe weather Thursday evening swept through the Midwest. Tornadoes damaged buildings in the city of Streator, Illinois. That's about 80 miles southwest of Chicago. An estimated 240,000 people in the area are without power. This is NPR. The Trump administration says it is suspending homelessness funding for the city of Los Angeles, citing financial mismanagement. NPR's Jennifer Ludden reports federal officials say they'll investigate the local agency that oversees the money.
4: The move is the latest blow to the Los Angeles Homeless Services Authority, or LASA, which has long coordinated services for both L.A., city, and county. Last year, audits found it failed to properly track spending or the outcome of programs. The county then said it would pull its local money out of the agency, and the city of L.A. was considering the same. Now, the federal housing agency HUD says it will investigate whether LASA broke any laws in its handling of federal contracts. In a statement, the local agency said it's already working to improve oversight. L.A. Mayor Karen Bass noted that homelessness there has finally come down the past 2 years and said HUD's actions would jeopardize that progress. Jennifer Ludden, NPR News.
0: A Minnesota man who shot and killed the former Speaker of the Minnesota House of Representatives and her husband pled guilty to federal murder charges on Thursday. But as a result of the plea deal, the shooter, Vance Balter, will not face the death penalty. On the same day, nearly 1 year ago, he also shot and seriously wounded a Minnesota state senator and his wife. Authorities say the gunman came to the homes of the two politicians dressed in a police uniform and driving a car that looked like a police vehicle. The attacks reverberated beyond Minnesota as state and local officials were concerned about threats of political violence expanding across the country. From Washington, this is NPR.
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Lester Young from the Savoy Story. Oh my, the song Blue Lester. It featured this guy on piano named Count Basie. You go, man. Oh yeah, you got the jazz living room, my friends. And we have some really terrific music for you this hour. We're kicking back and enjoying this great music with our coffee and all the CDs and all. We've got Rick Holland coming up, and we got Wes Montgomery playing a Thelonious Monk tune live. Oh, something else. Johnny Hodges, Mike Jones, Charlie Shavers, Scott Hamilton, and Jerry Mulligan all coming up this hour, so let's kick back and get into it. Got Ben Patterson. This is off of a new release called That Old Feeling. He's on piano. Chris Florey on guitar. And it's the song called The Best Thing For You Would Be Me.

0: Weekday mornings are a juggle, sometimes even a struggle. 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
3: Using public hearings in this way to hear from the public on matters that committees are really discussing, I think is really important. 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

That's the Rick Holland, Evan Dobbins Little Big Band. And the song, Second Waltz, off of the release, Trilby. We're going to go now to Wes Montgomery on guitar, live recording in Paris with Harold Mayburn on piano and Johnny Griffin on tenor, and Round Midnight.

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Let the night be filled with music and the infinitesimal cares that infest the day fold their tent like the Arab and silently steal away. Yeah.

Scott Hamilton on sax from Live at Pyatt Hall with Rosano Sportello on piano. The song Estate. Yeah. Charlie Shavers ahead of that. What a piece. Dawn on the Desert. That version came off of the complete Charlie Shavers with Maxine Sullivan, although she's not on that. But Al Jazbo Collins on that with The Poem. Don't you love it? Along with Buster Bailey on clarinet. Oh, yeah. Mike Jones Trio did I'll See You in Cuba. From Roaring, he's on piano. Chuck Levin's here wrapping up the hour now with Jerry Mulligan from the Complete Verve Concert Band Sessions. Bob Brookmeyer being featured on trombone on this with Jerry and the song Out of This World.

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0: Live from NPR News in Washington, I'm Dan Ronan. President Trump Thursday said the U.S. canceled planned military strikes against Iran because he said a peace agreement is imminent. However, he said a naval blockade will remain in effect until that agreement is finalized. When asked if negotiators have secured a deal on the possibility of Iran having a nuclear weapon, he responded, yes, conceptually. Speaking to reporters, Trump insists a deal is close.
1: We just made a great settlement of the war with Iran, and we're going to be subject to finalization of documents. We should get done over the next few days. We'll probably have a signing maybe in Europe.
0: There's been no official confirmation from Iran. An agreement is close. A man has admitted to killing Minnesota's former Democratic House Speaker and her husband last year. As Matt Sipik of Minnesota Public Radio reports, the suspect, Vance Belters, pled guilty Thursday. It means federal prosecutors will not seek the death penalty.
2: Vance Belter pleaded guilty to murdering former Minnesota House Speaker Melissa Hortman and her husband, Mark. He also admitted shooting and wounding Democratic State Senator John Hoffman and his wife, Yvette, and trying to shoot their daughter, Hope. Minnesota U.S. Attorney Dan Rosen says the plea deal calls for the 58-year-old to serve two consecutive life sentences plus 40 years.
3: Those that would commit political violence at any level should take heed. The Department of Justice will seek and obtain the longest prison terms available for your crimes.
2: The shootings were among several acts of extreme political violence in recent years. For NPR News, I'm Matt Sepik in Minneapolis.
0: Stocks ended up Thursday, this after President Trump canceled more strikes in Iran. NPR's Stephen Basaha reports the Dow gained more than 900 points, up nearly 2%.
4: Markets mostly shrugged off the morning's announcement from Trump that he was planning more strikes on Iran. What they didn't ignore was Trump's reversal in the afternoon canceling those strikes. Markets then followed a familiar pattern this year, jumping up after the president promised progress toward the end of the war. And futures for crude oil dropped sharply. The Nasdaq was up 2.4% by the end of the day, 640 points. The S&P 500 was up 127 points. Tech and AI stocks also got a breather after sell-offs earlier this week. Chipmaker Nvidia ended the day up more than 2.5%. Stephen Basaha, NPR News.
0: Canada's Prime Minister Mark Carney says it may take a little longer to open the new Gordie Howe Bridge that connects the U.S. and Canada along a major trade route. A ribbon-cutting ceremony for Friday is still on, but it's not clear when the bridge between Detroit and Windsor, Ontario, will be opening for cars and trucks. The bridge is named after NHL hockey star Gordie Howe. From Washington, you're listening to NPR News. The U.S. Supreme Court Thursday rejected a request from the state of Alabama to lift a stay of execution and execute a death row inmate, Jeffrey Lee. A lower court ruled earlier that Alabama's method of execution using nitrogen gas to kill the prisoner constituted cruel and unusual punishment and violated the Eighth Amendment. The state was seeking to get that lower court ruling vacated. The U.S. men's national soccer team plays its first game in the FIFA World Cup. That'll be later tonight in Los Angeles. They'll take on Paraguay. NPR's Becky Sullivan reports.
5: U.S. soccer has been planning for this World Cup for a long, long time. After the Americans failed to qualify for the World Cup back in 2018, they cleaned house and a new staff brought in a whole new generation of young players to develop. The 2022 tournament was a first test for the young squad. They reached the round of 16. Now they're older. The core is in their prime and they're playing here at home. Here's midfielder Tyler Adams.
6: This is like, for me, the biggest opportunity to just really grow the game, like to inspire people, to show that American players are at the level of the rest of the world.
5: Paraguay is the first of the team's three group stage matches. Next up will be Australia, then Turkey, then, the team hopes, a run in the knockout round. Becky Sullivan, NPR News, Los Angeles.
0: Professional golfer Phil Mickelson has had his membership at a San Diego country club revoked amid allegations he made unwanted physical contact with an employee there. A publication reported the woman rejected the alleged advances and reported them to management. This is NPR.
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9: Let someone start believing in you.

On piano and vocal, John Prule, and the song Watch What Happens from his release called Say It. Yeah, Chuck Levins here. Got Dizzy Gillespie coming up, Jody Prosnick, Professor Cunningham and his old school, that version of Adrian Cunningham, James Moody, Ray Brown, Joe Newman, Jason Klobnak, all coming up this hour in the Jazz Living Room. Got Eddie Johnson to start off the first set here from Love You Madly. And the song is called You Dirty Dog.

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It's Jody Prosnick's session, and it's off of her release called Sun Songs. Jody is on bass, and the song called 3 a.m. Now, on the vocal on that was Layla Bialy being featured there. Yeah. Jody Prosnick, Layla Bialy. Dizzy Gillespie ahead of that with Just One of Those Things from Dizzy's Diamonds with Benny Carter, Bill Harris, and Oscar Peterson featured there. Chuck Lemons here, and we're going to go now to Professor Cunningham. You know him as Adrian Cunningham. He'll be on flute, and John Merrill on guitar with Caravan.

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From the Red Hot Trumpets of Joe Newman and Henry Red Allen. The song, The Very Thought of You. Oh, boy. Ray Brown ahead of that with You Can See from Ray Brown, Monty Alexander, Russell Malone. Man, I tell you what, what a great release. Ray Brown, of course, on bass. James Moody did Voyage from Moody 4A, Kenny Barron on piano. And Adrian Cunningham, dressed as Professor Cunningham and his old school, did Caravan, with John Merrill being featured on guitar and Adrian there on flute. Chuck Levin's here. I thank you for joining me, and welcome, welcome indeed. Jason Klobnak and his quartet for you now. This is off of the release called Friends and Family, wrapping up the hour with Through Her Eyes.

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0: Live from NPR News in Washington, I'm Dan Ronan. President Trump Thursday said the U.S. canceled planned military strikes against Iran because a peace agreement, he said, is imminent. However, he said a naval blockade will remain in effect until the agreement is finalized. NPR's Mara Liasson reports the president has made similar claims for several months. The war is close to ending.
1: For months since the war began at the end of February, President Trump has constantly been saying both that a peace agreement was at hand, or alternatively, he's about to bomb Iran so hard their civilization will be wiped out and never be restored. It just keeps on going like Groundhog Day. He's literally promised that a deal is near dozens of times.
0: When asked if negotiators have secured an agreement on the possibility of Iran not having a nuclear weapon, the president responded, yes, conceptually. There's been no confirmation from Iran if an agreement is close at hand. Congress has approved roughly $70 billion to fund immigration enforcement through the rest of President Trump's term. This despite objections from Democrats who tried to block more money for ICE and the Border Patrol. NPR's Sam Greenglass has more.
2: The 214-212 House vote caps a months-long debate over immigration policy sparked when officers killed two U.S. citizens in Minneapolis. Democrats secured none of the additional reforms they were demanding in wake of the shootings, like requiring officer-worn body cameras, while Republicans used a special budget maneuver to skirt Democrats and fund ICE and Border Patrol not just for this year, but until 2029. Democrats and even some Republicans worry the unorthodox move allows the agencies to avoid congressional oversight. That's because they won't have to come back to Congress for more money for 3 years. Last year, Republicans used this same tool to send ICE and Border Patrol tens of billions of dollars with few strings. Sam Greenglass, NPR News, Washington.
0: New Mexico officials say they're aggressively working to quarantine an infection of the New World screwworm after it was confirmed in a dog this week. It's the second state to confirm the fly. Daniel Monteo of member station KUM in Albuquerque has more.
3: Officials declared an emergency and set up a 12-mile infested zone around the affected location in Eunice, which sits on the border with Texas. That's where the first U.S. case of the worm in 60 years was detected just 4 days earlier. Dr. Sammy Hollick, New Mexico state veterinarian, says state officials will continue to inspect animals and educate locals on what to look for.
4: The main thing is to try to determine how this case got there. And that's the goal right now, so that we have a better understanding of what's going on.
3: The parasite lays its eggs in a wound on an animal, and its larvae feed on living tissue. At least 7 cases have been confirmed since June 3rd. For NPR News, I'm Daniel Montano in Albuquerque.
0: On Wall Street Thursday, the stock market index is all closed higher. It's NPR. A massive UFC cage fighting event is set to take over the White House over the weekend. A towering temporary structure of light speakers and wiring called the Claw is near the South Lawn. UFC is known for its brutality, but Secretary of State Marco Rubio says it's part of America's soft diplomatic power, calling UFC the United Nations of Fighting. NPR's Michelle Kellerman reports.
5: In a room full of international diplomats, Secretary Rubio signed a sports diplomacy agreement with Dana White, who heads the Ultimate Fighting Championship. The UFC is staging a fight in a towering octagon on the White House lawn this weekend, and Rubio says world leaders are clamoring to attend.
6: The number of foreign leaders that want to come to this is unbelievable. It's to the point where we may have a diplomatic crisis, because it's like, you know, we can't bring everybody.
5: He also got laughs when he said that perhaps the Trump administration will keep the octagon for weekly fights between people in politics to, quote, settle our scores that way. Michelle Kellerman, NPR News, the State Department.
0: The National Weather Service says there's a 50% chance of rain Sunday in the D.C. area. With a Friday federal court deadline looming, the Kennedy Center Board of Directors Thursday night launched a last-minute attempt to keep President Trump's physical name on the Washington, D.C. Arts Center. The board filed a request for a stay on the name change, making the request to the federal judge, Christopher Cooper, who made the original ruling in May, demanding that Trump's name be removed. Cooper said it was up to Congress to remove a name change and not a board selected by the president. This is NPR.
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That's Jamal Ramirez from a release. It's actually a new one called African Skies. Features Warren Wolf on vibes, Howard Wiley on sax, Joel Behrman on trumpet, Mike Olmos also on trumpet, Matthew Clark on piano, John Schiffler on bass, and John Santos on percussion. There you go. Jamal Ramirez. Oh, my, yeah. Okay, well, you got Jazz with Chuck Levins, and I welcome you. We have got such great music. Joe Henderson coming up. David Benoit, the Bill Warfield Big Band. Oh, that's a new release, and it's wonderful. That's a tribute to Bill, Lou Soloff, actually. Eliani Elias and Kenny Burrell and Peter Sommer and the Roditi Agnostic Ross and Fosse group call coming up. Let's start off this set with John Stein on guitar from Green Street with the song Digits.

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That's his version of Waltz for Debbie. That's David Benoit from the release called Heroes. Got one now in Jazz with Chuck Levins. That's the Bill Warfield Big Band, a brand new release with more players on this than I could even remotely begin to describe. But they're all alums and people and friends that played over the years with Lou Soloff. And it is called For Lou. Bill Warfield Big Band with Goodbye Pork Pie Hat.

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That's the Peter Sommer Septet from Happy Go Lucky Locals. Peter Sommer on tenor sax, the song Embraceable You. Kenny Burrell with Tom Rainier and Herman Riley did On Wings of the Spirit, and Eliani Elias with O Guarani. Chuck Levins here, wrapping up the hour with the Roditi Ignacic Rasen Fosse Group. And that's off of 341, as the song Avocado.

0: Good morning. President Trump again claims his threats of more bombing pushed Iran to make a deal. He also called that deal a little conceptual, while Iran says they haven't agreed to anything. What's really going on? It's Morning Edition from NPR News. Trump's budget calls for cutting all of the U.S. Forest Service R&D funding. I'm Steve Inskeep.
1: And I'm Leila Fadel. The head of the agency asks for NPR's help to change the narrative that it's stopping research. Also, how some species continue to impact their ecosystems even after they die. And the lead singer of the 90s ska band, Sublime, died just before their biggest album came out. Now his son has gotten the band back together. It's Friday, June 12th. On this day in 1967, the Supreme Court struck down bans on interracial marriages. The news is next.
2: Live from NPR News in Washington, I'm Dave Mattingly. President Trump says the U.S. and Iran have reached an agreement to end the war, and he expects it to be signed within days, possibly in Europe.
3: We have a signing soon, and the documents are in pretty final shape, so we'll see. We'll see. Very good. Should be done. That should be done pretty quickly.
2: The president was speaking yesterday at the White House after canceling more airstrikes against Iran. However, a spokesperson for Iran's foreign ministry says no agreement has been finalized. The president has said many times in recent weeks that a deal with Iran is close. The president is expected to meet with some top AI executives in the coming days. NPR's Windsor Johnston says the president is expected to focus on ways the public can share in the wealth created by the tech industry.
4: As policyholders debate who should benefit from artificial intelligence, Cornell Tech professor Helen Nissenbaum says it's important to remember what AI is built on.
5: We get sucked into the idea that the machines are creating, rather than understanding that the machines are creating from what humans have created.
4: Nissenbaum argues that everyday Americans don't get compensated for AI using what it gleans from them. OpenAI has suggested a public wealth fund that could give all people a share of AI profits, while Anthropic has called for policies to help workers benefit if the technology displaces jobs on a large scale. Windsor Johnston, NPR News, Washington.
2: Shares of SpaceX begin trading on the NASDAQ today. Elon Musk's company has already pulled off the largest initial public offering of stock in the history of Wall Street. In a filing with the Securities and Exchange Commission, SpaceX confirms its IPO has raised $75 billion. The Men's World Cup soccer tournament is underway in the U.S., Canada, and Mexico. The U.S. plays its first group stage match tonight against Paraguay. NPR's Joel Rose says public transit agencies in the host cities will be moving millions of fans to the matches, and already there are concerns about the main rail hub in New York City.
6: NJ Transit is so worried about problems at New York's Penn Station that it's chartered two large boats to ferry fans across the Hudson River after matches, if necessary. The agency's CEO, Chris Kaluri, says he told a top aide to start working on a backup plan during a recent string of infrastructure failures at Penn Station.
7: Lance, I think I texted you at some like ungodly hour and said, yeah, we're going to need a bigger boat.
6: Kaluri says he will not hesitate to blame any rail problems on Amtrak, which owns Penn Station and the nearby tracks. Amtrak officials say they're prepared to deliver smooth and reliable service. The first match in New Jersey is set for Saturday. Joel Rose, NPR News.
2: This is NPR News from Washington. In Minnesota, Vance Belter has pleaded guilty to federal charges in the slayings of the state's former House Speaker, Melissa Hortman, and her husband, and the wounding of a state senator and his wife. Belter changed his plea to guilty on six federal charges after prosecutors said they would not seek the death penalty. Belter was sentenced to two consecutive life terms plus 40 years. The couples were shot at their homes nearly a year ago when Belter showed up during the night disguised as a police officer. He still faces state charges. There's new research on workers in the medical field and their ability to prevent the leading cause of maternal mortality worldwide. Ari Daniel reports.
8: Postpartum hemorrhage, or excessive bleeding after childbirth, affects 27 million women each year and kills 43,000. In the delivery room, it can be a race against time, says Adam Duval, professor of maternal health at the University of Oxford.
9: if you intervene early enough, you can then give treatments promptly.
8: To do so, Deval says it's essential to measure the blood loss rather than merely eyeballing it, which allows medical workers to identify and treat these hemorrhages with multiple interventions simultaneously. Altogether, in a trial across four African countries, this approach saw a 60% reduction in severe bleeding. For NPR News, I'm Ari Daniel.
2: The Carolina Hurricanes are a win away from capturing the Stanley Cup. They beat the Las Vegas Golden Knights last night 4-2. The Hurricanes now lead the championship series 3-2. I'm Dave Mattingly, NPR News in Washington.
10: 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Penn Medicine is working to change lives, one moment, one treatment, one patient at a time. 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

0: It's Morning Edition from NPR News. I'm Leila Fadel.
1: And I'm Steve Inskeep. Judging by his words, President Trump shifted from one reality to another in the course of a day.
0: The president said Thursday morning that the U.S. was planning new strikes on Iran. By the afternoon, the president talked of a peace deal already agreed to that could be signed, quote, soon. There's no confirmation that either of the president's contradictory claims were true. Iran says it has not agreed yet. This is the latest of the president's many sudden shifts on Iran, which again moved the stock market.
1: NPR international correspondent Aya Batraoui has been trying to sort out what, if anything, is really happening. Aya, good morning.
2: Good morning, Steve.
1: Or I should say good afternoon in the Middle East where you are. Yes. Setting aside the president's words, what has actually happened in the war this week?
2: It's been a week of whiplash attacks that threaten to unravel the entire ceasefire. And that's because this is a tenuous ceasefire that's neither a full peace nor a full-blown war, and it can quickly spiral. You know, after Israel bombed Lebanon's capital, Beirut, on Sunday, we saw Iran firing missiles at Israel in defense of the Iran-backed Hezbollah. Then Israel bombed Iran, and even Yemen's Houthis started launching missiles at Israel. And then Iran downed an American helicopter on Monday as the U.S. is trying to move ships through the Strait of Hormuz, and twice the U.S. attacked Iranian military sites this week in Iran, including hitting water reservoirs that thousands of people in Iran rely on for drinking water. We also saw the U.S. disabling three ships heading to Iranian ports as part of a naval blockade on Iran. But Stephen, one of those attacks, three Indian soldiers were killed. And throughout all of this, Iran is attacking U.S. bases in Kuwait, Bahrain, and Jordan.
1: Wow, pretty violent week. But the president is now making this statement. He has said multiple times that peace is at hand. What is he saying this time?
2: He's basically calling it a done deal now. Here's what he told reporters at the White House yesterday about Iran.
3: And they've all approved the deal. Everybody's approved the deal. Now we'll get it finished up, and hopefully that'll be done.
2: So, Steve, while he's saying everyone has approved the deal, he's leaving out a clear timeline for when that can happen. He says it could happen in the next few days with the two sides signing a deal in Europe. But Iran says it's not yet done. Iran's foreign ministry says a deal has not been finalized. And Iranian media say that 2 weeks ago, there was almost a deal in place, but they say Trump added new demands. But what we know is Trump does want this war to end. This war is unpopular among Americans. This week, inflation hiked past 4% in the U.S. That's the highest in several years with gas prices up. So Trump's singular focus now is on getting the Strait of Hormuz open again. And any deal that extends the ceasefire so both sides can lift their blockades in the Gulf won't include nuclear talks. That'll come later. But for that oil to flow through the Strait again, you know, Iran has its demands. They continue to demand an end to Israel's war in Lebanon, which Israel so far isn't willing to do. They want assurances that they won't be bombed again, and they want the U.S. to unfreeze billions of their dollars.
1: You're telling us all this, of course, from Dubai in the United Arab Emirates. What do some of Iran's neighbors, like the one you're in, think of all this?
2: Well, Qatar, for example, has been taking on a bigger role in mediating. This week, Qatari officials were in Iran, and yesterday, Trump and Qatar's emir held a call in which messages from Iran were exchanged, and it's possible that is why Trump called off more attacks. But the United Arab Emirates, where I am, Steve, has also shifted its tone from being hawkish on Iran to aligning more with other countries in the region about ending this war. So this really leaves Israel as the only country railing against a diplomatic track. We've seen how that's led to heated conversations between Trump and Israel's prime minister, and both men face elections this year in which this war is playing a big part.
1: NPR international correspondent Aya Batraoui in Dubai, thanks so much.
2: Thanks, Steve.
1: On Sunday, the UFC will hold seven fights on the White House lawn. It is billed as a celebration of America's 250th birthday. Sunday also happens to be Flag Day and President Trump's 80th birthday.
0: Trump has been preparing for the fights and other projects in a politically weak moment. The war in Iran is dragging on, though he says yet again that a peace agreement is coming soon. Inflation is over 4%, and his approval ratings are the lowest they've ever been.
1: NPR's Daniel Kurtzleben has been trying to assess what is on the president's mind based on his words. Daniel, good morning.
4: Good morning.
1: Okay, what's the president excited about?
4: Well, he's certainly excited about this fight, as well as the other events that are planned for America's 250th. There's also going to be a rally on the Mall where Trump will speak, and an IndyCar race on the streets of D.C. And then there are his building projects, which he's certainly excited about. He's torn down the East Wing to build a ballroom and military complex. He wants to build a massive arch near Arlington National Cemetery and a pedestrian bridge next to the Lincoln Memorial. And he just completed work on the Lincoln Memorial reflecting pool. And You just get the sense that all of that is what excites Trump right now at all these events, whether he's signing a bill, talking about coal power, or even at a farmer's roundtable in Wisconsin. He just can't seem to help himself. He goes on these long tangents about these projects. But also, the time he's devoting to these things is especially striking when you think about how, amid all of this, he declared the Iran negotiations boring. Or you think about the priorities that have fallen off the radar. He had vowed to end the Russian war in Ukraine. He had pushed a healthcare overhaul. Those things have pretty much gone quiet.
1: How unusual is it for a president to have so many, I guess you'd call them, side projects?
4: Taken together, very, is what a Princeton political historian, Julian Zelzer, told me. Now, the White House has said there's precedent for a lot of what he's doing, like holding public sporting events on the White House lawn, or President Theodore Roosevelt holding, and even participating in, boxing matches at the White House. However, here's what Zelzer had to say about this weekend's fights.
5: In addition to just how big it is and how much space it's literally and symbolically taking in his presidency at a moment the nation's in the middle of a war, it also raises all these conflict of interest questions, which are also different than having a boxing match in the White House.
4: In fact, a watchdog group filed a lawsuit just last week aiming to stop this weekend's fights, noting how much UFC could profit off of it, and also pointing out that Trump owns stock in the company that owns the UFC. Now, when I asked the White House about this, spokesperson Davis Engel insisted there's no conflict of interest. And he said the president's assets are in a trust run by his children.
1: Okay, so this appears to be It's a for-profit event. With that said, wouldn't you expect the president to try to put on some kind of show for the 250th?
4: Sure, though you can see sharp contrasts when you look back to, for example, the bicentennial in 1976. Back then, President Ford did this big tour of historic sites, including this sweeping speech at Philadelphia's Independence Hall.
6: The United States today remains the most successful realization of humanity's universal hope. The world may or may not follow, but we lead because our whole history says we must.
4: It's a real contrast to a cage fight, but it also raises the question of how Ultimate Fighting connects to American history, whether that matters. And it's also just a pretty incredible illustration of Trump's effect on politics.
1: NPR's Danielle Kurtzleben, have a nice weekend.
4: You too.
1: The president has named Jay Clayton to serve as the next director of national intelligence.
0: Clayton appears to be an uncontroversial nominee. He has a national security background, which the law requires for this job. He's a federal prosecutor. He also previously led the Securities and Exchange Commission. This pick came too late to avoid some big collateral damage.
1: NPR Congress reporter Eric McDaniel is here in the studio to talk us through this here in Studio 31. Eric, thanks for coming by once again.
7: Happy to.
1: You're getting to be a regular here. Appreciate that. Tell us more about Jay Clayton.
7: Well, in addition to being a federal prosecutor, like you mentioned, and former SEC head, Clayton was an accomplished attorney in the private sector. He currently serves as U.S. attorney for the Southern District of New York, and while there, his office has done a couple high-profile things, not least of which is the indictment of former Venezuelan President Nicolas Maduro. Clayton has been confirmed by the Senate before for the SEC, which is a good sign for his ability to be confirmed again. Not to mention his nomination follows up a pick last week by President Trump for an acting DNI, a different guy that went over like a lead balloon in the Capitol.
1: As this is happening, I'm thinking of the nominations for Attorney General at the start of the administration. Matt Gaetz was the nominee. Mm-hmm. Congress was horrified. Trump countered with Pam Bondi. Are you saying in the same way that Jay Clayton looks better by comparison?
7: I mean, members of Congress are making the comparison that Clayton seems more qualified, including top Democrats on the intelligence committees. Last week, the president named Bill Pulte to replace the current director of national intelligence, Tulsi Gabbard, on this temporary basis. Pulte's the current director of a federal housing finance agency, but he's best known as the guy who's used mortgage documents to allege that the president's perceived foes have committed fraud. All of them deny wrongdoing.
1: We heard Senator Mark Warner on NPR mm-hmm. saying that Pulte was the kind of person who would weaponize intelligence agencies against the public, really.
7: That's That's right. And it led folks like Warner to block the extension of a big deal spy tool called FISA 702. That's Section 702 of the Foreign Intelligence Surveillance Act, which allows the government to collect electronic communications of foreign nationals each year, think calls, texts, and emails. And that authority is actually lapsing today, which is huge in large part because of how mad Democrats were about the president naming Pulte. And with the House now out on recess, things won't come back for a while.
1: Just so I understand, Pulte was named the acting director, so he is in charge right now. Is that it?
7: It's not quite right. President Trump was actually asked about this in the Oval Office. He said Pulte would be in the job for, quote, a short while, although it's not clear when Pulte will take over from Gabbard. And Trump didn't specify how long. It probably depends on Clayton's nomination timeline.
1: Okay, let's get back to this surveillance tool, this law. How big a deal is it that it's lapsing for the moment?
7: Symbolically, I'd say it's a huge deal. It's bad symbolically because it shows the president isn't making decisions in a way that sort of is aware of Congress's strictures and constraints. There's no reason he had to announce Pulte as acting DNI when he did. He could have waited until this was renewed, and he kind of stepped on a rake

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1: Geothermal energy heating up. I'm Randy Simon, and this is Earthwise, a look at our changing environment. Geothermal energy is one clean energy source that has not been under attack by the Trump administration. Traditional geothermal systems tap into underground reservoirs of hot water. Enhanced geothermal systems, EGS, generate electric power by injecting fluid into hot, impermeable rock underground. The rock is fractured, allowing the fluid to circulate, after which it is pumped back up, where its heat is used to drive turbines. Enthusiasm for EGS has been on the rise. Fervo Energy, a startup company developing improved EGS technology, had its initial public offering in May and netted $1.9 billion. It is the first next-generation EGS company to go public. Geothermal energy can deliver clean energy around the clock, but it has remained a minor source of electricity worldwide because of its geological limitations. Drilling techniques borrowed from the oil and gas industry are making geothermal energy practical in far more locations. The remaining major challenge for EGS is cost. Currently, Fervo's technology can deliver power at $7,000 per kilowatt. This is comparable to the cost of nuclear power. By comparison, solar and wind power come in under $1,500 per kilowatt and continue to come down even further in cost. Fervo aims to drive costs down to $3,000 per kilowatt, making it far more competitive for an electricity source that is uninterrupted and completely carbon-free. The company has already signed purchase agreements with a major utility in Southern California and has an agreement in place with Google, giving it the right of first refusal to purchase electricity for certain new projects. Earthwise is a production of WAMC. 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
3: 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I'm Leila Fadel.
4: I'm Steve Inskeep.
5: And I'm A. Martinez. They were one of the breakthrough bands of 1996 and also one of that year's great tragedies. Sublime scored three huge hits with their major label debut.

But lead singer Bradley Nowell didn't live to see the band's success. He died of a heroin overdose before the album's release. His son Jacob was just 11 months old at the time. Jacob is now 30, and with his dad's old bandmates, he has reformed Sublime. Today, they release their first album since Bradley's death. It's called Until the Sun Explodes.

0: and make sure there's something that first and foremost Bud and Eric wanted. It's truly their band. They were the closest to my father, and it was something that I myself really never wanted any part of because of just how much an emotional weight and responsibility there was behind it. So I would say if anything, it happened completely at the right time.
1: My name is Jacob Nolan. This is Sublime.
2: I remember on April 14th, 2024, you played Coachella with Eric Wilson and Bud Gaw, the two members of Sublime. You used your dad's guitar. Bud used his very well-known green drum kit. Were you worried that people would say, well, he's not his father? Or I mean, what were you thinking that people might react?
0: Oh, I mean, how much time do you have? How long of an interview is this? Yeah. I mean, a lot, man. Yeah, it was. Most people say, like, oh, you must be having so much fun, really living the dream. It's like, well, you know, I'm a professional singer. I've basically been offered a gig to fill in for a pre-established and beloved singer that some people regard as legendary. So that's already like kind of a big ask. There was an added element too of, well, I'm related to this original guy. And that performance was uncomfortable. I'm proud that I did it and proud that I faced this dragon in my life. I think we have to do it to move forward.
2: Now, you were 11 months old when your father, Bradley, died of a heroin overdose.
0: That's right.
2: I'm in my 50s now. My real father is in his 80s and he lives in South America. I've only spoke to him in person 3 times.
0: Oh, wow.
2: So I don't want a relationship with him, but I would want to know a lot about him because it would help fill in holes about myself. Is that something that you share? Like, is there things about you that because you didn't get to know your father, that maybe you're like trying to fill in the gaps here and there?
0: Yes, that's exactly right. And wow, the fact you've had that experience, it is intensely human, right? Like we're always trying to fill in those gaps and those holes. Like, why do I do these things? Why am I these ways? These insecurities or these confidences that I have in myself, where do they stack up in relation to this person that is responsible for half of my genetic makeup? You know, it's something that I'm curious of too. So yeah, I'd say through getting to do this work, I have been able to connect with this idea of my father in a very different way.
2: No, it's funny because when I react a certain way to something and no one else in my family has ever reacted that way. And I'm thinking, is that the way he reacted?
0: Yes.
2: You know, is that where I get that? You know?
0: Yeah. And I've gotten that comment from my family before too. Like the way I answer the phone or that I laugh at things or when people hear like eerie similarities in my voice and my vocals in comparison to my dad's.

0: can't no way. It's freaky, right? He sounds just like his dad. Jacob Nowell says he was conflicted about whether or not he would strap his dad's shoes on his feet.
1: I wanted to be respectful and approach it with the right level of tact. And

0: You know, about a year ago when I heard the lead single off the new album, Ensenada, I was listening to it and I was like, okay, I know this is not Bradley. I know this is Jacob, but it felt like a vocal resurrection.
1: Oh, that means a lot, man. That was the goal, honestly. Okay. Like, we wanted to make something that was in exaltation of the mythological work, something that was close but without trying to imitate.

0: stoked. Does that, though, put you in a tricky spot artistically to sound so much like your father?
1: Yes. Yeah, there's a tight rope. I have my outlets with my band, like Jacob's Castle, which we've only put out one record, and then I kind of had to slow down so I can, you know, give my full attention to Sublime and sort of like stepping into this role that was always like taboo for me to step into because I didn't want to. But the biggest unexpected thing that is how much I truly fell in love with the sound of this band. And I'm not just saying that. I finally got it.
0: You said the last Sublime record that will ever be made is self-titled. That means the big hit from 1996, Sublime.
1: Correct.
0: Yeah. And you also said there's no replacing history, period. Until the sun explodes, the album is an epilogue.
1: Yeah. I mean, that's why, in a lot of ways, that's sort of why the album is called Until the Sun Explodes. It means in perpetuity, you know. There won't be another Sublime record until the sun explodes in the sky. And who knows if we'll even get to see that. What Sublime is my father and his friends all working together. Anything else is just some sort of pale imitation. So what we're doing now, I think, is what I would imagine could be the closest possible thing, authenticity-wise, to the

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1: Robert Coles was a child psychiatrist who worked with black school children desegregating the South. At the end of his life, he was reunited with one of them, civil rights activist Ruby Bridges.
2: And I said, "You did a really good thing. You've had an amazing life." And he said, "You think so?" And I said, "You did a really good thing."
1: Ruby Bridges remembers Robert Coles on All Things Considered from NPR News.

0: Live from NPR News in Washington, I'm Dave Mattingly. A spokesperson for Iran's foreign ministry says no agreement has been finalized to end the war with the U.S. That follows President Trump's announcement at the White House yesterday, where he said an agreement has been reached and would be signed in the coming days, perhaps in Europe. In recent weeks, the president has repeatedly said the two sides were close to a deal. This week, the U.S. and Iran exchanged fire on consecutive nights, and Trump threatened to take Harg Island, Iran's main oil export terminal. President Trump says he will nominate Jay Clayton to be the next permanent director of national intelligence. He would replace Tulsi Gabbard, who's resigning. Clayton is currently the U.S. attorney for the Southern District of New York. South Korea's former president has been sentenced to 30 years in prison for a failed attempt to provoke North Korea militarily. NPR's Anthony Kuhn has more from Seoul.
1: The court ruled that ex-president Yoon Suk-yeol ordered drones into North Korea in late 2024. The aim was to get North Korea to retaliate in order to give Yoon an excuse to put South Korea under martial law. Yoon was sentenced to life in jail in February for the failed martial law bid. North Korea did not retaliate, but if it had, it could have put U.S. troops in South Korea at risk.
0: That's NPR's Anthony Kuhn reporting from Seoul. This is NPR News from Washington. The U.S. plays its first group stage match of the Men's World Cup soccer tournament tonight against Paraguay. The tournament got underway yesterday in Mexico City, where Mexico beat South Africa 2-0. A record 48 teams are competing in the tournament at stadiums in the U.S., Canada, and Mexico. NPR's Ping Huang says doctors are offering advice on how fans attending the matches should prepare, especially when it comes to the heat.
2: Dr. Jeannie Marazzo with the Infectious Diseases Society of America has a list of what she would bring to a game.
3: Hand hygiene, sanitizer, mosquito repellent, sunscreen, hydration, and maybe a mask.
2: These will help cut your risk of heat stroke, neurovirus, and diseases that might spread through mosquito bites or close human touch. After being around lots of people, Dr. Kritika Kupali with the University of Texas Southwestern Medical Center recommends monitoring yourself for symptoms.
4: I wouldn't necessarily prevent myself from going out, but I would definitely be a little bit more heightened on making sure I don't have any symptoms related to anything that I could have caught.
2: The World Cup will feature 104 matches across 16 cities in the U.S., Canada, and Mexico. Ping Huang, NPR News.
0: More than 500,000 homes and businesses in the Midwest are without power this morning after strong storms moved through the region. Most of the outages are in Illinois, Indiana, and Michigan. Wall Street futures are higher this morning. I'm Dave Mattingly in Washington.

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1: 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I'm Steve Inskeep.
2: And I'm Leila Fadel. More big cuts to federal funding for science are coming. President Trump has already canceled or suspended about a quarter of all funding for the National Science Foundation and National Institutes for Health. His latest budget proposes eliminating all forest research at the start of the summer fire season. NPR's Kirk Sigler reports.
3: Few public universities get more federal research funding than the University of Washington. And so the atmosphere on this leafy Seattle campus is tense, even in lower profile places once considered safe from White House politics like the Forestry School. Here, U.S. Forest Service funding cuts would have immediate consequences as the West looks poised for an epic summer of fires and smoke.
4: You have time, I can show you the map, or probably you have seen the map.
3: Fire ecologist Ernesto Alvarado is looking at a giant map of the U.S. on a computer. It shows where wildfire smoke is, where it's forecast to drift, as well as the harmful particulates in it. He zooms in on a wildfire burning in New Mexico.
4: So if someone is living in Ruidoso, New Mexico, which this fire is close to Ruidoso, they can go and see where the smoke is going to.
3: Alvarado and Forest Service colleagues at the nearby Pacific Wildland Fire Sciences Lab created this map. It's updated in real time with the help of a team of grad students and IT staff here at UW.
4: We need to bring new technology fast.
3: This taxpayer-funded tech is now widely used by governments, elite firefighting teams, and popular apps that people rely on when the smoke gets bad. It's the product, Alvarado says, of institutional knowledge developed through Forest Service research into smoke and fires.
4: You are integrating the knowledge and the science developed over decades by one team in Seattle.
3: But the Seattle Smoke Lab is now on a list of 56 out of 90 research stations identified for closure. It's part of the Trump administration's controversial Forest Service reorganization, including the relocation of its headquarters from D.C. to Utah. Morgan Varner is worried. He was a fire behavior scientist at the Seattle lab until 2019.
5: There's a haphazard to it that I think is troubling from a scientist standpoint.
3: Current lab employees did not respond to interview requests, but Varner doubts most of the staff here will be willing to relocate. The lab was put in Seattle due to its international airport and major research university.
5: Seattle is a technology hub, and so the Forest Service lab, people may think that they're sort of backwoods out measuring some trees, but this is a lab that is working with the brightest minds based in Seattle.
6: Okay, so I need you to help me change the narrative. We aren't closing research.
3: 2,700 miles to the east, U.S. Forest Service Chief Tom Schultz is sitting in the agency's soon-to-be former headquarters off the National Mall.
6: Research is important. Science is extremely important in this organization, and it has been.
3: But Schultz says the Forest Service has a $3 billion maintenance backlog, and closing or consolidating buildings that house some research stations will save money.
6: This administration is trying to be thoughtful as we move forward in terms of we involve the employees in so much of our discussions. We've got to get our budget under control. We knew we had a big shortfall coming in.
3: Schultz says science is still a priority, but his boss, President Trump's proposed budget for the Forest Service, zeroes out all research and development funding. The chief doesn't seem to think that will actually happen.
6: It was zeroed out in the 26 budget and zeroed out in the 27 budget. Congress did something different. We built an organizational structure based on what Congress has funded us to do. If Congress were to adopt the president's budget, then we will pivot accordingly.
3: If that were to happen, the U.S. Forest Service would be a skeleton of its former self, just as climate change is accelerating the frequency and severity of wildfires in the U.S. Back in Washington State, Dave Upthegrove, the elected public lands commissioner here, is standing at a popular trailhead near the Mount Baker Snoqualmie National Forest.
7: The research that's being done at these labs in Washington State helps inform our wildfire response and contributes to improving public safety for people throughout the state of Washington, particularly in rural areas.
3: Upthegrove, a Democrat, says early on in the Forest Service reorg, his agency was briefed often and assured that critical research would not be affected.
7: But recently, the Forest Service has gone radio silent, and we've not been able to get updates on the progress, the status, and the outcome of this work. So we are nervous.
3: Nervous, as these lush Pacific Northwest woods he's standing in, once thought immune from major fires, could be flammable, or at least choked in smoke, in a matter of weeks. Kirk Sigler, NPR News, Seattle.
1: All right, I know it's early in the morning, but we're going to begin this next story with a sort of analogy. The foundation of a house supports the rest of the structure? That's easy to understand. Turns out the same is true for what ecologists call foundation species, like undersea coral. They support and shape entire ecosystems. NPR's Nate Rott learned that foundation species help out even after they die.
8: When Kai Kopecky was working on his PhD, his fieldwork involved a lot of diving off of the island of Moorea in the South Pacific over a coral reef.
9: The first time I went, it was like the most stunning reef I'd ever seen. Like just every square inch of the reef was just covered in living coral.
8: Unfortunately, the next time he went was after a coral bleaching event.
9: Caused by a marine heat wave. And so a lot of that coral died.
8: Kopecky, a marine biologist, was curious how the skeletal remains were influencing the reef's ability to recover, compared to, say, a tropical cyclone, where the coral gets scraped off the seafloor, leaving a flat surface.
9: And we found a lot of evidence that the dead skeletons actually hamper recovery.
8: By providing nooks and crannies for seaweed and other species that compete with coral.
9: I was like, okay, wow, just the structure itself, just the dead foundation species can put the ecosystem on a completely different trajectory.
8: Foundation species are found from the bottom of oceans to the tops of mountains. They're typically the most abundant plant or animal in an ecosystem. Trees, grasses, oysters, or kelp that create microclimates, nutrients, habitat.
9: Providing the infrastructure on which ecosystems are built on.
8: Kopecky was curious about the post-death legacy of other foundation species. Did they help a system recover? Or, like the coral, did they hamper it? So he recruited researchers across North America.
9: You know, people who work in like tropical montane forests of Puerto Rico and like tall grass prairies of Kansas.
8: John Kamenowski, an ecosystem ecologist at Florida International University, was brought in for his knowledge of mangroves and how they respond to disturbances like hurricanes.
10: We know that when storms hit mangroves, they defoliate the forest and you get all this dump of organic matter from the canopy onto the forest floor.
8: Nutrients that the remaining live mangroves can recycle and use to expand their roots.
10: Which allows the whole forest to recover from the disturbance event.
8: In total, the new study published in the journal Science Advances looked at 10 ecosystems and found that the dead had a strong influence on the living in 9 of them. To Kopecky, the findings suggest that death is not an end.
9: Just because an organism dies doesn't mean it isn't continuing to have an influence.
8: They often leave a legacy, he says, sometimes positive, sometimes not. Nate Rott, NPR News.
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0: 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That's next time, here and now.
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2: And I'm Leila Faudel. SpaceX begins selling its shares to the public today. It's the largest IPO ever. The Indicator's Darian Woods and Ricky Mulvey look at the NASDAQ rule changes that got it there.
5: SpaceX stock is hitting public markets, or really a sliver of the company is hitting public markets. SpaceX is offering about 4% of its shares in its IPO.
6: An IPO has always been a way to cash out earlier investors, but companies used to issue public stock to build factories and expand their businesses.
5: Now, companies like SpaceX can grow into trillion-dollar behemoths with private dollars. Alex Matturri is the former CEO of S&P Dow Jones Indices.
7: So for them, coming public isn't necessarily to raise new capital. It's a way to, you know, monetize their shares and putting a true price on the value of their company.
6: Now, the NASDAQ just changed its rules on how it adds companies to its index, the NASDAQ 100.
5: These rules came into being just a month before the SpaceX IPO. And it's no secret these rule changes will increase the demand for SpaceX stock.
6: The first rule change is that the NASDAQ dramatically reduced the time it takes for a big company to enter the index of its 100 largest companies.
5: Previously, the NASDAQ added and deleted companies from its index once per year. If a new company wanted to join the club, it had to trade for at least a few months.
6: Former CEO Alex Matturri says there's a reason for a waiting period. Stocks bounce up and down a lot just after they go public. He thinks that the NASDAQ isn't giving SpaceX enough time to settle down.
7: If you look at most IPOs, the price runs up, it collapses. You want to get to a point where there's a little more steady state.
5: So the first concern is that SpaceX, then other big IPOs, will be rushed into the NASDAQ 100 club before they settle down.
8: But that's not the most important rule change.
6: That's Campbell Harvey, a finance professor at Duke University. His beef is with how the NASDAQ now counts the size of the companies in its index.
8: The most important rule change was the so-called free float.
5: Free float just means how much of this company is available for sale to the general public.
6: The float for SpaceX is 4% of the company. This means that investors can only trade 4% of SpaceX on public markets. But the NASDAQ is saying that percentage doesn't really represent the size of the company for its index.
5: Instead, when SpaceX is added to the NASDAQ 100, it will weigh the company as if three times the number of shares are available for sale.
6: So what does this mean? Think of an index fund like a mutual fund where you have lots of stocks all together. So these funds that just track the index will have to buy SpaceX stock as if the company offered triple the number of shares than they actually did.
5: Is this index methodology? Is it gaslighting?
6: Do numbers mean anything? But still, these rules can create a mechanical imbalance.
8: By the time the retail investor gets into the market, the price will be inflated by this demand.
6: By the way, we did reach out to NASDAQ multiple times. We also asked them if these new rules will help or harm retail investors, and we did not get an answer.
5: Ricky Mulvey,
6: Darian Woods, NPR News.
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9: Hi, this is Joy Rafferty, owner of California Closets of Syracuse. 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I feel that WAER's audience is the perfect fit for us. They're intelligent and loyal, exactly the kind of people we look to reach. And when people call us, they make a point to tell us they heard about California Closets on WAER.
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1: I'm Michelle Martin.
2: And I'm Steve Inskeep. The Minnesota man charged with killing a state lawmaker and her husband in attacks targeting Democrats has admitted to the crimes. He is expected to face life in prison without the possibility of release. Here's Matt Sepik of Minnesota Public Radio.
3: Even in an era of extreme political violence, Minnesota U.S. Attorney Dan Rosen said Vance Belter's attacks on lawmakers a year ago Sunday are hard to fathom.
4: With regard to what it is that controls the criminal mind and what drives a criminal to want to commit this sort of brutal murder and to do it as coldly as it was done, I wonder if any of us who live law-abiding lives will ever really be able to understand that sort of motivation.
3: In response to questions from his attorney in court on Thursday, the 58-year-old Belter admitted that he planned the rampage for months and drew up a handwritten hit list. He disguised himself as a police officer, put flashing lights on his SUV, and donned a silicone mask before pounding on the door of Democratic State Senator John Hoffman. When Hoffman answered, Belter opened fire on the lawmaker and his wife Yvette. Both survived multiple gunshot wounds. Their daughter Hope was there but was not hit. Belter then stopped near the homes of two other Democratic lawmakers but didn't encounter them. 90 minutes after shooting the Hoffmans, Belter went to the home of Representative Melissa Hortman. He shot Hortman's husband Mark in the doorway, rushed inside, and shot the former House Speaker at point-blank range just as real police officers arrived. Belter ran out the back and evaded law enforcement for 43 hours before he was captured near his home outside Minneapolis. A grand jury indicted Belter for stalking, murder, and gun crimes and gave federal prosecutors the go-ahead to determine if the death penalty would be appropriate. U.S. Attorney Rosen says the Justice Department took it off the table in exchange for Belter's guilty plea.
4: The direction that we had was that we will not seek the death penalty provided Mr. Belter enters into the plea agreement that you all saw him enter into today.
3: In a statement, the Hoffman family says there can't be true justice unless Americans treat people with respect, stop dehumanizing each other, and, quote, stop dividing our country with hate and rhetoric. For NPR News, I'm Matt Sepik in Minneapolis.
1: Carmelo Anthony and Austin Metcalf were both 17, both track athletes, both strong students, when they had a confrontation at a track meet. At some point, Metcalf pushed Anthony and Anthony stabbed Metcalf, killing him. After deliberating for just a few hours, a jury convicted Anthony of murder, and this week the judge sentenced him to 35 years in prison. To the prosecution, this was a straightforward case of unjustified violence, but many in the Frisco community do not see it that way. It has convulsed this rapidly growing and diverse suburb of Dallas, Texas, and become a national story. To ask why, we've called the Reverend Billy Eccles Richter, who is involved in an interfaith alliance there. He leads services at Grace Avenue United Methodist Church in Frisco. Reverend Billy, thanks so much for joining us.
5: Thank you for having me.
1: Well, first stating the obvious, Anthony, the accused, is black, and Metcalf, who was killed, is white. But how quickly did that fact become the dominant issue?
5: I don't really think it became the fact until after the tragedy occurred. This was not a white student seeking out a black student to attack them. This was not a black student seeking out a white student to retaliate or to push back. This was a track meet. These were two students from rival schools. Each school sets up their tent and says, "This is our territory for our school." And apparently Carmelo Anthony came into the other school's tent, and that's when the dispute occurred.
1: Very soon after the killing, these right-wing provocateurs, led by a January 6th insurrectionist who was pardoned by the president, started leading these racist protests. He called for Carmelo Anthony to be lynched. How much has that contributed to the atmosphere there, or was that already there?
5: I think when somebody like that comes in, what they are able to do is to reach down to a small minority of people who have been sort of lurking in the shadows, waiting for someone to come along and to promote something that is bigoted. And one of the things that was very clear after this happened, the father of Austin Metcalf, when Jake Lang showed up here, said very clearly, we don't want you here, and you are not helping the situation by what you are espousing.
1: It's my understanding that Carmelo Anthony acknowledges that he had a knife. He acknowledges that he stabbed Austin Metcalf. His argument was that it was self-defense. It's my understanding that the reason some in the community are decrying this prosecution is racist, they say that a white student who felt similarly threatened by black students would have been treated more sympathetically by the authorities. Is that the basis of it?
5: I don't believe that to be the case. Some of the students that they presented as witnesses were African American, who testified to the fact that Carmelo Anthony chose to reach into his backpack and pull out the knife. I want to just say, too, I think one of the things here is to talk about the difference between responsibility and blame. We want to assign blame. What I've discovered in my life is that when we do that, it takes any responsibility away from us. I think in this case, we have to all claim responsibility.
1: And why do you say that?
5: I say that because of the way we've taught children in our community that you should have a certain pride in your school. And I'm not saying that's necessarily a bad thing, but when that turns into this is our territory, we're going to defend our ground, that becomes problematic. And we have to all look at ourselves and say, how do we all accept some responsibility, as opposed to immediately jumping in and saying, oh, well, I know who's to blame.
1: How do you think people go forward from here?
5: Well, I think we've got to get back to a concept of neighborliness. And part of what that means is being able to learn from one another, to sit down together, to break bread together, to be hospitable with one another. We're all here and have been given the opportunity to share in something very, very special. Why are we trying to destroy that? And I think, again, part of it just simply is there are people that are afraid that they are losing their sense of their own territory.
1: That's Billy Eccles Richter. He's lead pastor at Grace Avenue United Methodist Church in Frisco, Texas. Pastor Eccles Richter, thanks so much for talking to me.
5: Thanks, Michelle. It's been a pleasure.

0: This is Morning Edition from NPR News. I'm Michelle Martin.
1: I'm Leila Fadel.
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0: Good morning. President Trump tried again to name an intelligence chief. He moved too late to reassure lawmakers so dismayed by his previous choice that they let a surveillance law expire. What happens now? It's Morning Edition from NPR News. The president has called peace negotiations with Iran, quote, boring. I'm Leila Fadel.
1: And I'm Steve Inskeep. He shows more excitement over building projects in the Capitol. Our correspondent surveys what's on the president's mind, judging by what he says. Also, Team USA plays in the World Cup today. And a study finds a link between the economic conditions in a child's zip code and brain development. It's Friday, June 12th. 10 years ago today, a gunman killed dozens in Orlando's Pulse nightclub. In StoryCorps, we hear from one victim's daughter. The news is next.
2: Live from NPR News in Washington, I'm Corva Coleman. There is a lack of clarity around a potential peace deal with Iran. President Trump said yesterday he was calling off threatened U.S. military strikes against Iran. He then said a deal could happen with Iran in the next few days and even a signing in Europe. But Iran's foreign ministry says no deal has been finalized. President Trump has previously declared the Iran negotiations, quote, boring. NPR's Danielle Kurtz-Leben says Trump has focused a lot of his energy recently on personal building projects.
3: He's torn down the East Wing to build a ballroom and military complex. He wants to build a massive arch near Arlington National Cemetery and a pedestrian bridge next to the Lincoln Memorial. And he just completed work on the Lincoln Memorial reflecting pool.
2: NPR's Danielle Kurtz-Leben reporting. Other projects that aren't getting as much attention from the president include ending Russia's war in Ukraine or overhauling the nation's health care system, as he previously discussed. Billionaire Elon Musk's company, SpaceX, has launched the biggest initial public offering in history. The company will open trading today on the Nasdaq Stock Exchange, raising around $75 billion. NPR's John Ruwich has more.
4: The previous record holder for the biggest IPO was the Saudi oil company Saudi Aramco. It raised nearly $30 billion when it listed in 2019. SpaceX will more than double that with a $75 billion payload. The company has confirmed that it will sell more than 555 million shares at $135 each. SpaceX has big plans for spending the money to grow its rocket, satellite communications, and artificial intelligence businesses. The listing will open SpaceX up to a new level of scrutiny, though, because it'll have to publish quarterly and annual financial reports. Some analysts say investing in SpaceX is a bet on Elon Musk, who will be firmly in control. He is CEO, board chairman, and holds more than 80% of voting power among shareholders. John Ruwich, NPR News.
2: The U.S. men's national soccer team will play its first game of the FIFA World Cup tonight in Los Angeles. NPR's Becky Sullivan reports from L.A. They will take on Paraguay.
5: U.S. soccer has been planning for this World Cup for a long, long time. After the Americans failed to qualify for the World Cup back in 2018, they cleaned house and a new staff brought in a whole new generation of young players to develop. The 2022 tournament was a first test for the young squad. They reached the round of 16. Now they're older. The core is in their prime and they're playing here at home. Here's midfielder Tyler Adams.
6: This is, like, for me, the biggest opportunity to just really grow the game, like to inspire people, to show that American players are at the level of the rest of the world.
5: Paraguay is the first of the team's three group stage matches. Next up will be Australia, then Turkey, then, the team hopes, a run in the knockout round. Becky Sullivan, NPR News, Los Angeles.
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8: Good morning. I'm Chris Bolt, WAER News. It's 6:04. We have 72 degrees in Syracuse. A major milestone for the I-81 Viaduct project in Syracuse Thursday. The State Department of Transportation officially opened the project's northern and southern interchanges. The new high-speed connections allow drivers to bypass downtown and transition between future I-81 and Business Loop 81 without stopping. DOT Commissioner Marie-Therese Dominguez says completing both ends of the project is a big deal.
9: all of which is going to take us one step closer to ultimately taking down a piece of infrastructure that is aged and has literally cast a shadow on so many neighborhoods within the city of Syracuse.
8: By diverting traffic, the city is closer to reconnecting its neighborhoods. Syracuse Mayor Sharon Owens says updating the infrastructure is a necessary step.
10: I'm excited about the potential and the future in the next couple of years of what's going to happen. Now that these two critical pieces are completed, they are modeled on how to really listen, be able to create community-friendly transportation roadways.
8: The revitalization project starts at the end of the year and will take 3 to 4 years to complete. New York State budget is bigger than previously thought. The New York Public News Network's Jimmy Vielkind explains.
11: A new report says the state will spend $277 billion this fiscal year. That's $9 billion more than what Governor Hochul announced in May. Hochul's aides say the higher number was driven by federal money that will help fund health care for immigrants. Officials say federal funding is volatile, so it was initially excluded. Fiscal watchdogs worry about the budget's size and say the public should have more information before it's adopted. Andrew Ryan is president of the Citizens Budget Commission.
12: This is a budget worthy of our state's motto, Excelsior. All budgets go up, but 277 is incredible.
11: The higher spending also means higher budget gaps in future years. Hochul has said her budget includes investments to make New York more affordable. In Albany, I'm Jimmy Vielkind for the New York Public News Network.
8: Looks like another hot and humid day ahead, partly sunny early with showers and thunderstorms possible this afternoon, high near 87. Might have a lingering shower or storm tonight, then partial clearing overnight, low down around 64 degrees. Little break from the heat and precipitation tomorrow. Look for mainly sunny skies and a high near 81. A mix of sun and clouds Sunday and some showers could return most likely in the afternoon. Sunday's high about 80. Right now, partly cloudy skies and 73 degrees in Syracuse. The time is 6:07. 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I'm Chris Bolt, WAER News.
1: It's Morning Edition from NPR News. I'm Steve Inskeep.
0: And I'm Leila Fadel. Good morning. President Trump has named Jay Clayton to serve as the next Director of National Intelligence. Clayton is a federal prosecutor who has taken on national security cases. He also previously led the Securities and Exchange Commission. In a few minutes, we'll hear from Senator Chris Coons of Delaware about Clayton's prospects in the Senate. We start with more on Clayton's background.
1: NPR Congress reporter Eric McDaniel is here in the studio to talk us through this here in Studio 31. Eric, thanks for coming by once again.
13: Happy to.
1: You're getting to be a regular here. Appreciate that. Tell us more about Jay Clayton.
13: Well, in addition to being a federal prosecutor, like you mentioned, and former SEC head, Clayton was an accomplished attorney in the private sector. He currently serves as U.S. attorney for the Southern District of New York. And while there, his office has done a couple high-profile things, not least of which is the indictment of former Venezuelan President Nicolas Maduro. Clayton has been confirmed by the Senate before for the SEC, which is a good sign for his ability to be confirmed again. Not to mention his nomination follows up a pick last week by President Trump for an acting DNI, a different guy that went over like a lead balloon in the Capitol.
1: As this is happening, I'm thinking of the nominations for Attorney General at the start of the administration. Matt Gaetz was the nominee. Mm-hmm. Congress was horrified. Trump countered with Pam Bondi. Are you saying in the same way that Jay Clayton looks better by comparison?
13: I mean, members of Congress are making the comparison that Clayton seems more qualified, including top Democrats on the intelligence committees. Last week, the president named Bill Pulte to replace the current director of national intelligence, Tulsi Gabbard, on this temporary basis. Pulte's the current director of a federal housing finance agency, but he's best known as the guy who's used mortgage documents to allege that the president's perceived foes have committed fraud. All of them deny wrongdoing.
1: We heard Senator Mark Warner on NPR mm-hmm. saying that Pulte was the kind of person who would weaponize intelligence agencies against the public, really.
13: Right. In fact, it led Democrats like Warner to block the extension of a big deal spy tool, Section 702 of the Foreign Intelligence Surveillance Act. According to its parents, it allows the government to collect electronic communications of foreign nationals located outside of the U.S. each year. Think calls, texts, emails. And it's lapsing today in large part because of how mad folks were about the president naming Pulte in this acting capacity. And now with the House on recess for a week, things aren't moving quickly to bring it back.
14: So it would be a while before Jay Clayton is confirmed, which means he can't do the job. Does that mean Bill Pulte, this person lawmakers objected to, will be the acting director for a while?
13: You know, it was unclear for a few hours, but President Trump actually addressed it in the Oval Office yesterday afternoon. He said Pulte would still be there for, quote, a short while, although he didn't say how long. It probably depends on that confirmation timeline.
14: Okay, let's get back to this surveillance tool, this law. How big a deal is it that it's lapsing for the moment?
13: Symbolically, it's a huge deal, but practically, probably not a huge deal. It's bad symbolically because it shows the president is making decisions in a way that make Congress's job really hard. There's no reason he had to announce Pulte as the acting director of national intelligence when he did. He could have waited until this was renewed. He stepped on a rake for no reason, and it ultimately led to FISA expiring. Practically, though, FISA can still be used for many months under existing court authorization. So unless telecom companies stop providing electronic communications to the government, which I think is unlikely but not totally impossible, the government will still be able to use it without issue to keep track of big threats like to the World Cup or America's 250th celebrations.
14: So what's the timeline then for Clayton to get permanently confirmed and for this to be resolved?
13: It's coming up quick next Wednesday. They named the date almost immediately after his nomination.
14: Okay. Congress reporter Eric McDaniel, thanks so much.
13: Thanks so much.
0: Let's hear now what Senator Chris Coons thinks of Trump's new pick. The senator is a Democrat from Delaware who sits on the Foreign Relations Committee. Good morning, Senator, and thanks for being on the program.
15: Good morning, Layla. Great to be on with you again.
0: Do you believe Jay Clayton is qualified to be Director of National Intelligence?
15: Well, I voted against Jay Clayton to lead the SEC back in 2017, and I'm not convinced that he's a better nominee to lead our nation's intelligence apparatus, but he is certainly not as obviously awful as Bill Pulte. As your reporter was just correctly reporting, there was a bipartisan and strong and immediate pushback on having Bill Pulte have control of our nation's 17 other intelligence agencies and be the person responsible for access to all of that information. I'll keep an open mind about Jay Clayton. But what I've heard just in the last few days as I've looked at news accounts of his recent public stances is that he was very positive about President Trump's proposed $1.8 billion weaponization fund, something that had bipartisan opposition that could be used to pay off folks like those rioters at the Capitol on January 6th, since pardoned by Trump, who assaulted police officers.
0: So your concern is over that and not his background in national security? Because he does have experience.
15: He lacks the sort of deep experience and background in intelligence that the statute says the Director of National Intelligence should have.
0: Now, it doesn't define what extensive national security expertise means. Clayton's overseeing the prosecution of Venezuela's Nicolas Maduro and another case involving the commander of a militia backed by Iran. Does that meet the standard for you at all?
15: It doesn't. I was hoping for and expecting the nomination of someone like the deputy director of national intelligence, someone who's actually worked in the field for years, has had a security clearance for a long time, has been involved in intelligence collection and management. Look, this is another example of President Trump using every lever he has to go after perceived enemies and opponents and to advance people who've got that as their principal goal. Todd Blanche is also someone who's just been nominated to be the attorney general, and his seeming principal qualification has been his willingness to go after the president's enemies rather than using the tools of the Department of Justice to protect and defend the American people.
0: So you'll vote against his confirmation?
15: I will keep an open mind. I don't know everything about Jay Clayton. I did work well with him, and he was head of the SEC, although I opposed his nomination. And I listen closely to what Senator Mark Warner says. He's the ranking Democrat on intelligence. But it's a pretty high bar for me to be willing to confirm him.
0: Now, speaking of Senator Mark Warner, he says the administration needs to guarantee that Bill Pulte will not serve as acting DNI before he'd support an extension of the FISA intelligence authorization. And the administration seems to be saying, I mean, the president said he'll be there for a short time. Do you see a way that Congress can reauthorize the part of FISA that sunsets today?
15: We can, if someone other than Bill Pulte is acting DNI, or if someone else is confirmed as DNI. With the House out of session for a week, it won't happen soon. But as your reporter correctly conveyed, it won't have any significant impact on FISA operations in the next few weeks.
0: I want to get to Iran before I let you go. The president called yes. off another wave of strikes. He says the United States has achieved, quote, a great settlement. But we've heard him say a peace deal was close many, many times before. Is there any reason in your mind to think this time is different?
15: No. President Trump has changed the justifications for this war. And repeatedly said a peace deal is going to happen tomorrow. It's going to happen today. It's not going to happen at all. I'm going to obliterate Iran. We're going to destroy them. We're going to bomb them. This really undermines President Trump's credibility at home and abroad. And it concerns me deeply that he just doesn't have a clear strategy for getting out of this terrible situation in Iran that he's created.
0: Do you have any sense that your Republican colleagues in the Senate and in the House would take steps to restrain further military action against Iran at this point?
15: Well, the House passed with a bipartisan vote a War Powers Act resolution, and it's my hope that with one more Republican joining us in the Senate, we'll do the same in the Senate.
0: Democratic Senator Chris Coons of Delaware, thank you for your time.
15: Thank you, Layla.
14: The U.S. men's national soccer team begins its World Cup run tonight in Los Angeles against Paraguay. NPR's Becky Sullivan has a preview.
16: It might seem straightforward to guess what will happen tonight. In FIFA's world rankings, the U.S. is 17th. Paraguay is number 41. So the U.S. is the clear favorite. But forward Tim Weah says it's not so simple.
17: We're going to the game with a lot of respect for Paraguay. And we know that they're going to be super, super aggressive, so we're going to have to match that. I mean, we saw that the last time we played them.
16: That last game he's talking about was in November. It was what's called a friendly match, but this one wasn't very friendly. In stoppage time, with Paraguay down 2-1 and racing to even it up, the ball rolled out of bounds and a player from each team tried to grab it. Then neither let go, and soon their teammates came flying in, as heard here on TNT.
18: Things boiling over in stoppage time, and punches being thrown down there.
16: The U.S. won that game in the scorebook, and it won in a different way, too. For years, the character of the U.S. team had been laid back, calm, not aggressive, for better and for worse. Now, here they were, full of fight, as players rushed to back up their teammate, Alex Freeman, who was at the center of the scuffle. 7 months later, Freeman says he's ready for tonight's game to be another battle.
19: We know it's going to be that kind of game, right? So for us, it's to kind of make sure that we don't let our head loose, right? No silly stuff and red cards and yellow cards. So I think for us is to make sure that, you know, we're making the right decisions and just play our game.
16: One of the biggest questions for the U.S. headed into the World Cup has been whether their best defender, the 25-year-old Crystal Palace standout Chris Richards, can play. He hurt his ankle in a game last month and has been on the mend. This week, he's been training with the team, and he's happy with his progress, he said Wednesday.
20: I feel good. I feel really good. No, I'm not the coach, so I can't say if I'm playing on Friday or not, but me personally, I would love to be playing this opening game.
16: The game against Paraguay is the first of three group stage matches for the U.S. Next week, they'll play Australia and then Turkey. Coach Mauricio Pochettino says when it's all over, there will be a simple way to tell whether these games have been a success.
21: For me, successful is a win. It's a win tomorrow. And win after tomorrow. And win.
16: Three wins would do the trick to advance the U.S. out of the group stage and into the knockout phase of the tournament, but they could still advance with a draw or two, or even a loss. Tonight's game kicks off at 9.

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2: Thanks for joining us for Morning Edition here on WAER. Coming up, President Trump is facing criticism for staging Ultimate Fighting Championship bouts on the White House lawn.
3: There's all kinds of questions about what interests the Trump family and business has in the UFC and in the broadcasting of this.
2: There are also concerns that Sunday's event is distracting Trump from more pressing matters. That story in 15 minutes here on WAER. Stay with us. Looks like another hot and humid day ahead for us today. Partly sunny skies early with showers and thunderstorms possible this afternoon. Today's high near 87. Might have a lingering shower or storm tonight, then partial clearing overnight, low around 64. Get a little break from the heat and precipitation Saturday. Look for mainly sunny skies and a high near 81. Right now, 73.
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7: 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I'm Steve Inskeep.
8: And I'm Leila Fadel. New research suggests that the neighborhood a child lives in leaves a lasting imprint on their brain. A large study found that local factors like poverty rates and housing quality were most closely linked to differences in brain development. NPR's John Hamilton reports.
9: A team of scientists looked at data on more than 2,300 children enrolled in a federally funded study known as ABCD for Adolescent Brain Cognitive Development. Scott Merrick of WashU School of Medicine in St. Louis says the team analyzed brain scans to detect differences in structure and organization.
10: The brain has many features to it, and what we do is we correlate those features to all sorts of data, whether it be in the environment, cognition, mental health, and things like that.
9: The team looked at more than 600 variables, ranging from a child's IQ to the availability of preschools near their home. Then they looked to see which of these variables were associated with biological differences, like the thickness of the brain's outer layer or the strength of connections between certain brain areas. Merrick says the factors that mattered most all had to do with socioeconomics.
10: How much poverty is in an area? How much overall opportunity for children? Is there a whole host of variables that are related to the social and economic constructs of a neighborhood?
9: Dr. Nico Dosenbach, another team member from WashU, says those factors simply overwhelm the much smaller influence of a child's IQ or mental health.
11: Socioeconomics was beating everything, and it wasn't subtle. It was by wide margins that it was the absolutely dominant variable.
9: He says earlier studies may have missed that because they didn't include detailed information about the environment in which kids were living. One surprise for the team was the brain areas where they found developmental differences. The team had expected to see changes in areas devoted to higher-level functions like attention and memory. Instead, they found differences in circuits that

0: assess sensory information or control movement. Dosenbach says that was puzzling until the team realized that the brain of a child from a low-income neighborhood fit a familiar pattern.
1: It looks like a brain that has had less sleep and more stress exposure.
0: Stress and sleep deprivation are well known to affect motor and sensory areas of the brain. Merrick says this doesn't prove that socioeconomic factors are causing the brain differences the team saw, but he says the correlation offers a strong hint.
2: Something is going on, and so it's screaming to me that we need to do more research in this area and try to figure out how exactly it is that socioeconomics is becoming biologically embedded.
0: And whether the difference is still present in adults. The study appears in the journal Science. Russell Poldrack of Stanford University says the results are convincing and support a view that is becoming widely accepted among researchers.
3: It highlights the fact that the environment in which we grow up and live has powerful impacts on our brain.
0: Poldrack says the study also suggests that previous research may have overstated the influence of mental health and IQ on a child's brain development.
3: What I think hadn't been appreciated is the degree to which all of that seems to be really heavily confounded by the effects of socioeconomic status.
0: Poldrack says scientists know better now, thanks to data from the ABCD study. The National Institutes of Health has spent more than $400 million on the effort, which has enrolled more than 11,000 children so far. John Hamilton, NPR News.
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5: It's Friday, which is when we hear from StoryCorps. 10 years ago today, a gunman killed 49 people at Pulse, an LGBTQ nightclub in Orlando. Paul Henry was one of those people. His daughter Alexia was just 17 then, and she recently came to StoryCorps to remember her father.
6: He was a pillar in our family. He was the rock. We just were always together. When you seen me, you seen him. And he was my best friend. You know, I never knew he went to the Pulse nightclub, but I kind of knew he was gay. He never told me, but I kind of had a feeling where I knew. And my dad was a musician, and he would sing and play the piano at churches. One weekend, he was singing at a funeral, and I remember the lyrics he sung were, "One day you'll look for me and I'll be gone." And I just started bust out crying. I was just like, I never want to lose my dad. And when I was in high school, going to prom, I didn't have a date. And I really wasn't expecting him to show up, but he did. And he put the little flower on my wrist that he went and took pictures with me. And he basically was my date to prom after he died. I used to always have nightmares that I was in the actual Pulse nightclub with my dad and I would see him get shot and die. I didn't want to keep seeing that. Felt like I was being punished. Because I seen my dad's autopsy. He was shot 13 times. You know? Life, it can be cut short, but he lived out loud, he loved out loud, and he died where he felt like himself.
5: Alexia Henry, we're calling her dad Paul. He was killed in the Pulse nightclub shooting 10 years ago today. Her StoryCorps interview is at the Library of Congress.
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12: Live from NPR News in Washington, I'm Dave Mattingly. A spokesperson for Iran's foreign ministry is denying President Trump's assertion that the U.S. and Iran have reached an agreement to end the war. At the White House yesterday, the president said he expects a signing ceremony to be held within days, perhaps in Europe, as he called off another night of airstrikes against Iran. British contemporary artist David Hockney has died at the age of 88. Pilar Galvan reports.
13: David Hockney grew up in a small English town and honed his craft as a painter in London. As he told NPR in 2016,
14: I mean, I do get a deep pleasure from looking. I can look at a little puddle on a road in Yorkshire and just have the rain falling on it and think it's marvelous.
13: But Hockney moved to sunny Southern California and lived there for more than 5 decades. There he could express his queer identity. He painted swimming pools, neon-colored landscapes, and flamboyant portraits. David Hockney also worked in mediums such as montage photography and, more recently, iPad illustration. He captured simple beauty. For NPR News, I'm Pilar Galvan.
10: The U.S. men's team plays its first World Cup soccer match tonight against Paraguay. The tournament got underway yesterday when Mexico beat South Africa 2-0. This is NPR News from Washington. The latest sign of inflation in the U.S. economy, the Labor Department's report on wholesale prices. They jumped 6.5% in May compared to the same month a year ago. That's the sharpest annual rise in 3.5 years. That follows a report earlier this week showing a sharp spike in consumer prices for the same month, fueled by higher energy costs. A new report suggests many aspiring teachers in the U.S. are not being adequately prepared to instruct students on how to read. NPR's Caden Mills has more.
15: The report from the National Council on Teacher Quality looks at more than 700 elementary teacher prep programs across the U.S. and finds only about half prepare educators to teach according to the science of reading. And very few programs adequately equip teachers to teach reading to English language learners, who make up a growing share of students. Federal testing shows a majority of students struggle to read at grade level. Lacking most in teacher prep programs is instruction on how to teach students to distinguish different sounds and recognize what letters they go with, according to the report. The report also notes programs may be hiding from accountability by not participating in the review. Most programs that opted out had previously received failing scores. Caden Mills, NPR News.
10: Dow futures are up 246 points. I'm Dave Mattingly, NPR News in Washington.
16: Checking state and local news, for more than 30 years, a Hamilton tax preparer stole his client's life savings in a classic Ponzi scheme. New York Attorney General Letitia James announced this week that 74-year-old Miles Marshall could spend the next 24 years behind bars. Marshall pleaded guilty to telling clients he was investing their savings in what he called an 8% fund, real estate fund. Investigators discovered those dollars were paying for Marshall's prior investments, covering business expenses, and buying personal luxury items. His scheme began in the early 1990s and bilked tens of millions of dollars from clients before it ended in 2023. Legendary LeMoyne lacrosse coach Dan Sheehan is retiring. The six-time national champion is stepping down to become the college's director of philanthropy for athletics. Sheehan is the winningest coach in the Division II level with 366 victories. In his 29 years, he recorded a record of 383-84. Sheehan won numerous Coach of the Year honors.
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4: It's Morning Edition from NPR News. I'm Leila Fadel.
5: And I'm Steve Inskeep. On Sunday, the UFC will hold seven fights on the White House lawn. It is billed as a celebration of America's 250th birthday. Sunday also happens to be Flag Day and President Trump's 80th birthday.
4: Trump has been preparing for the fights and other projects in a politically weak moment. The war in Iran is dragging on, though he says yet again that a peace agreement is coming soon. Inflation is over 4%, and his approval ratings are the lowest they've ever been.
5: NPR's Daniel Kurtzleben has been trying to assess what is on the president's mind based on his words. Daniel, good morning.
18: Good morning.
5: Okay, what's the president excited about?
18: Well, he's certainly excited about this fight, as well as the other events that are planned for America's 250th. There's also going to be a rally on the Mall where Trump will speak, and an IndyCar race on the streets of D.C. And then there are his building projects, which he's certainly excited about. He's torn down the East Wing to build a ballroom and military complex. He wants to build a massive arch near Arlington National Cemetery and a pedestrian bridge next to the Lincoln Memorial. And he just completed work on the Lincoln Memorial reflecting pool. And you just get the sense that all of that is what excites Trump right now at all these events, whether he's signing a bill, talking about coal power, or even at a farmer's roundtable in Wisconsin. He just can't seem to help himself. He goes on these long tangents about these projects. But also, the time he's devoting to these things is especially striking when you think about how, amid all of this, he declared the Iran negotiations boring. Or you think about the priorities that have fallen off the radar. He had vowed to end the Russian war in Ukraine. He had pushed a healthcare overhaul. Those things have pretty much gone quiet.
5: How unusual is it for a president to have so many, I guess you'd call them, side projects?
18: Taken together, very, is what a Princeton political historian, Julian Zelzer, told me. Now, the White House has said there's precedent for a lot of what he's doing, like holding public sporting events on the White House lawn, or President Theodore Roosevelt holding, and even participating in, boxing matches at the White House. However, here's what Zelzer had to say about this weekend's fights.
19: In addition to just how big it is and how much space it's literally and symbolically taking in his presidency at a moment where the nation's in the middle of a war, it also raises all these conflict of interest questions, which are also different than having a boxing match in the White House.
18: In fact, a watchdog group filed a lawsuit just last week aiming to stop this weekend's fights, noting how much UFC could profit off of it, and also pointing out that Trump owns stock in the company that owns the UFC. Now, when I asked the White House about this, spokesperson Davis Engel insisted there's no conflict of interest. And he said the president's assets are in a trust run by his children.
5: Okay, so this appears to be It's a for-profit event. With that said, wouldn't you expect the president to try to put on some kind of show for the 250th?
18: Sure, though you can see sharp contrasts when you look back to, for example, the bicentennial in 1976. Back then, President Ford did this big tour of historic sites, including this sweeping speech at Philadelphia's Independence Hall.
20: The United States today remains the most successful realization of humanity's universal hope. The world may or may not follow, but we leave because our whole history says we must.
18: It's a real contrast to a cage fight, but it also raises the question of how ultimate fighting connects to American history, whether that matters. And it's also just a pretty incredible illustration of Trump's effect on politics.
5: NPR's Daniel Kurtzleben. Have a nice weekend.
18: You too.
4: For more on what President Trump is focusing his attention on, we're joined by Todd Belt. He's the director of the Political Management Program at George Washington University, where he studies mass media, public opinion, and the presidency. Good morning and welcome to the program.
1: Great to be with you, Layla. Thanks for having me on.
4: So we just heard about how much time Trump is devoting to these building projects, how he goes on tangents talking about them at completely unrelated events. Do you see a strategy behind this?
1: Oh, absolutely. We have data and some academic scholarship that shows that when there is bad news about Donald Trump on Fox News, which is where he gets his news, then we see an increase in the amount of social media posting that he does, and also a variation in the amount of topics that he is pushing out there. So the correlation shows that there's definitely something there, but of course that's not enough to prove that he's doing it intentionally. We have to look at the pattern and practice and his own statements, and those very clearly show that this is intentional.
4: So if it's about distraction, is it working, flooding the news cycle with comments and social media posts?
1: It does seem to work. Some studies have shown that when Donald Trump starts pushing other ideas and other policies that he talks about in his social media posts into the greater media ecosphere, then you see less commentary on the actual initial type of bad news that he was responding to.
4: Do Americans care, though, about a ballroom, the building of an arch, a UFC fight that seems to be for profit when the economy's doing badly, when the U.S. started a war it can't seem to get out of?
1: Absolutely not. And although we see, you know, that Donald Trump has, as we say, a high floor with a lot of people that will just never break with him in terms of his public approval ratings, there are some that are starting to, some of the America Firsters who say that all this distraction is getting away from the attention on the economy. And in our GW Politics poll, we found that's what actually vaulted him into office in 2024. And he's really neglecting that and looking at all these international affairs and the ballroom, as you mentioned, and other things really seems like a big distraction from the thing that a lot of people elected him to do, which is fix the economy.
4: The president also makes a lot of abrupt pivots, as he did on Thursday when he posted that the U.S. will attack Iran, quote, very hard tonight. Just a few hours later, he announced on Truth Social that a peace deal with Iran is imminent, something he said repeatedly and hasn't come to fruition. So it can feel like whiplash. How should we understand these swings?
1: Absolutely, it feels like whiplash. And, you know, he made that statement before the markets opened and they rallied again. And he's been doing that for 8 weeks now. And this is just his strategy of throwing everything at it. And this goes back to his days in as a real estate magnate. He said in The Art of the Deal that if you're a little different or outrageous and the things you do are controversial, the press is going to write about you. And he followed that pattern of all press is good press, sort of the old Hollywood statement about, you know, trying to generate any sort of press to create a larger than life persona. And he did this in 2016. I mean, he's credited for about $2.4 billion worth of free media because of his tweets back then. He knows that this is going to work for him. And he said, even to William Barr, that a good tweet has just the right amount of crazy. So throwing a lot of outrageous statements out there and keeping people off balance is a tactic that has worked for him in the past. And so it's obvious that he's going to continue with it.
4: Todd Belt directs the Political Management Program at the George Washington University. Thank you for your time.
1: Great to be on. Thanks for having me.

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2: 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What can you do about it? 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
9: Good morning, I'm Steve Inskeep. If you combined two movies, The Devil Wears Prada and Jurassic Park, you would get this item. Scientists took traces of a T-Rex and used it to create T-Rex skin, which they turned into a handbag, like an alligator bag, except it's dinosaur. They auctioned it in Paris, but it failed to sell. Apparently, scientists were so preoccupied with whether or not they could, they didn't stop to think if they should. It's Morning Edition.
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0: 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I'm Leila Fadel.
9: And I'm Steve Inskeep. A valued member of our staff is from Scotland, and he loves soccer. I'm not saying that is why we're covering this next story, but we are covering this next story. Scotland is in the World Cup for the first time in almost 30 years. Tomorrow night, they play their opening match against Haiti. A tartan army of fans, many wearing Scottish plaid, will be in the stands. NPR's Lauren Freya reports from Glasgow.
11: When you think of the giants of soccer, you might think of Brazil or even England. But the way the game is played everywhere today, passing the ball frequently, actually developed in the late 19th century here. In Glasgow, says Andy Kerr, guide at the Scottish Football Museum.
12: And the style was very different. England almost played rugby with their feet. Strong shoulder charges, big tackles. But the Scots players played what we call the short passing game, which has gone on to take the world by storm.
11: Scotland has the world's oldest national football trophy. It was Scottish migrants who first exported the game to powerhouses like Brazil and Argentina. Scotland gave the world Alex Ferguson, soccer's most decorated team manager. But he moved south for glory with Manchester United in the land of Scotland's arch rivals, England.
12: The English Premier League is the most famous and the most moneyed league in all of the world. So in Scotland, sometimes it does feel a bit like being a poor relation who's on the outside.
11: Scotland has never made it past the group stage of any tournament. Fans call it glorious failure. When they made it into this World Cup, their first since 1998, a billboard went up in Glasgow with two words, "We're in."
13: It's incredibly significant, not just in terms of sport, but culturally.
11: Pat Nevin played for the Scottish national team back when there used to be a stereotype of the beer-guzzling tartan army.
13: Scotland fans, some decades ago, were seen as dangerous and maybe with a hint of violence behind them and not well-behaved and mostly drunk.
11: But in the 1970s and 80s, as violent fan hooliganism took hold in England, Nevin says Scotland fans differentiated themselves. And even if we don't win, we will win, we will win. By admitting, even singing, that they probably won't win, so why not just party with everyone? No Scotland, no party. No Scotland, no party is their fan anthem.
14: No Scotland, no party.
11: And one of those who'll be singing it in the stands at Scotland's opener near Boston this weekend is Moira Brown, who will be 94 this year.
14: My first home international was 1946.
11: Since then, she's travelled the world, from Japan to Peru to Morocco, following Scotland's national team. World Cup tickets are the one thing she spends money on. And this is her fourth in person. She's hoping it lives up to the best one she ever saw more than a half century ago.
14: The best real-life final I have ever seen live. 74, Germany and Holland.
11: West Germany won that one. Brown says it's her dream to see Scotland win this one.
14: I go always in hope, but often not expectation. Strange things can happen.
11: No matter what, there's always the next World Cup when she'll be 97. Lauren Freyer, NPR News, Glasgow.
9: 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I'm Steve Inskeep.
0: And I'm Leila Fadel.

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1: The NAACP helped local voters hear from a number of candidates that will appear on the primary ballot this month. Coming up, we hear from Democratic candidates running for the nomination for Syracuse Common Councilor at Large. The primary election is June 23rd, with early voting starting tomorrow. That story when we check state and local news in 14 minutes. Another hot and humid day ahead for us, partly sunny early with showers and thunderstorms possible this afternoon. Today's high near 87. Might have a lingering shower or storm tonight, then partial clearing overnight, low around 64 degrees. Little break from the heat and precipitation tomorrow, mainly sunny skies and a high near 81. Right now, 73 degrees in Syracuse at 6:51.
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5: From Marketplace in New York, I'm Kimberly Adams. SpaceX makes its market debut today. The company says it has raised the $75 billion it was seeking. It's a record-breaking initial public offering, valuing SpaceX at $1.77 trillion. CEO Elon Musk, who will retain voting control, is poised to become the world's first trillionaire. The stock will debut with a number of unknowns, though, and Marketplace's Nova Safo is here to break those down for us. Good morning, Nova.
6: Good morning, Kimberly.
5: Let's start with the biggest unknown. Is the stock actually worth what the company says it's worth?
6: Yeah, and SpaceX says it's worth $135 per share, and it confirmed it got that price at public offering. That's how it raised $75 billion. And here's the issue. The company sidestepped the typical IPO process, or it makes the case to investors about what its valuation should be. Instead, SpaceX went directly and just said, take it or leave it, $135. So considering the company is currently losing money, is it really worth more right now than, say, JPMorgan Chase, for example? Well, we're going to find out that in real time because the company's assertions didn't get tested in the IPO process.
5: There's also the unknown of how retail investors will affect the stock. Can you explain that?
6: Yeah, retail investors, meaning individuals, can buy the stock before it's public. This typically is limited to about 10% of shares being issued. SpaceX, though, set aside a lot more, reportedly 30%. Here's the thing, though. Retail investors can be quick to buy and sell, so we'll see that get tested in the next few days in the form of whether it's going to cause more volatility than you typically see.
5: Marketplace's Nova Safo. Thank you, Nova.
6: You're welcome.
5: Let's do the numbers. The FTSE in London is up 0.5%. Dow, S&P, and NASDAQ futures are up in the 3 to 0.5% range, with the Dow future up 270 points. The 10-year Treasury yield is down at 4.46%.
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5: For the challenges facing rural health care, there are big structural solutions, federal and state policy, as well as industry networks and initiatives. But in many parts of rural America, those solutions are lacking. And more communities are facing hospital closures or reductions in the types of care available. So what do you do if you live far from an emergency room? What agency do you have over getting the health care you need? I pose this question to Dr. LaWanda Grisette, Chief of Cardiology at University of South Alabama Health in Mobile.
7: For someone who has a chronic condition, would be helpful to try to game plan. If I had to go somewhere, where would I go?
5: Mm-hmm.
7: And try to arrange to have a visit at that place and establish a care relationship with that place that you might end up going if you got into trouble.
5: Mm-hmm.
7: So that there is some records and there's some physician or nurse practitioner or physician's assistant who knows you.
5: Oh, this makes a lot of sense. So, for example, if you know you have diabetes or high blood pressure,
7: yes,
5: you go in advance to the closest hospital to you and just say, hey, here are my medical records, just in case I get brought here in an emergency.
7: Yeah, and try to have a relationship there. Have a visit. Have a visit. If you have diabetes, and see a primary care doctor or an endocrinologist. If you have asthma, COPD, see a pulmonologist. You have heart disease, see a cardiologist or a primary care, so that you are somehow known to that system.
5: You mentioned that you're seeing people make really challenging choices around health insurance and health care. It's been going up for everybody, people on the exchanges, people off the exchanges. Can you talk a little bit more about what you've seen in that regard?
7: A lot of times in medicine, we talk about compliance, how often patients do what we say and follow through with our recommendations, prescriptions, and so forth. And I'm seeing more patients that are having issues with compliance that are financial.
5: Mm.
7: So, you know, sort of in the past, it might have been, well, I couldn't tolerate that medication, or sometimes I didn't think I needed it. And I'm seeing more non-compliance because, well, I went to the pharmacy and they told me how much it was and I really couldn't afford that. Or I am planning to get that, but I have to borrow some money first to get it, and this someone's going to help me.
5: We just heard about another 7 million people dropping their ACA coverage. A lot of people are about to lose Medicaid because of new work requirements and other things. So what does that look like?
7: I think that healthcare has been stressed and stretched for a while now. I think the COVID pandemic was a huge stressor. This is going to be another huge stressor that I feel we're probably even less prepared for. I mean, you know, sort of the wave of underinsurance. I think it looks like a lot of people with chronic diseases showing up to the few hospitals that have emergency rooms, and those emergency rooms being overwhelmed.
5: That was Dr. LaWanda Grisette, Chief of Cardiology at University of South Alabama Health. We also spoke with two administrators there about how they're preparing for the effects of healthcare changes stemming from the GOP tax and spending law passed last year. The Marketplace Morning Report podcast feed will have that if you miss it on air, and all of our reporting from Alabama is online at marketplace.org. In New York, I'm Kimberly Adams with the Marketplace Morning Report. 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
9: Good morning. President Trump again claims his threats of more bombings pushed Iran to make a deal. He also called that deal a little conceptual, while Iran says they haven't agreed. What's going on? It's Morning Edition from NPR News. Trump's budget calls for cutting all of the U.S. Forest Service R&D funding. I'm Steve Inskeep.
10: And I'm Leila Fadel. The head of the agency asks for NPR's help to change the narrative that it's stopping research. Also, how some species continue to impact their ecosystems even after they die. And the lead singer of the 90s ska band, Sublime, died just before their biggest album came out. Now his son has gotten the band back together. It's Friday, June 12th. On this day in 1967, the Supreme Court struck down bans on interracial marriages. The news is next.
11: Live from NPR News in Washington, I'm Corva Coleman. President Trump has nominated federal prosecutor Jay Clayton to serve as the next director of national intelligence. If confirmed, that would limit the time that incoming acting director Bill Pulte could lead the agency. Pulte has no intelligence background and drew bipartisan opposition. NPR's Eric McDaniel says Jay Clayton does have an intelligence background and was the former head of the Securities and Exchange Commission.
12: He currently serves as U.S. Attorney for the Southern District of New York, and while there, his office has done a couple high-profile things, not least of which is the indictment of former Venezuelan President Nicolas Maduro. Clayton has been confirmed by the Senate before for the SEC, which is a good sign for his ability to be confirmed again.
11: NPR's Eric McDaniel reporting. The Food and Drug Administration is taking a step to respond to the current outbreak of New World screwworm. The FDA has authorized the use of a generic flea medicine to treat screwworm cases in cats and dogs. NPR's Sydney Lupkin reports.
13: New World screwworms are flies that lay eggs in living mammals, usually cattle. If left untreated, screwworm maggots can cause secondary infections and other deadly damage. A U.S. screwworm outbreak began earlier this month with an infected calf in Texas. There are now 6 cases total, according to the Department of Agriculture. The USDA also confirmed the parasite in a dog in New Mexico on Monday. The FDA has authorized generic nitinpyrim tablets for emergency use in dogs, puppies, cats, and kittens. The tablets are available over the counter, but veterinarians may still need to physically remove remaining screwworm larvae. Although screwworms mostly affect livestock, in rare cases they can infest humans and pets. Sydney Lupkin, NPR News.
11: Veterans groups are protesting a proposal to cut back on VA disability benefits for certain conditions. NPR's Quill Lawrence reports the Trump administration says the cuts would save the VA $57 billion over a decade.
14: There's bipartisan support for a bill to allow disabled veterans to also collect military retirement pay. That's called the Richard Starr Act, and it's been stalled in Congress for 5 years, in part because budget hawks opposed the cost. But Republicans surprised Democrats and veterans groups when they proposed to pay for it by reducing the disability rates for vets in the future who have 2 very common ailments. Those are tinnitus and sleep apnea. Both conditions are often linked to combat and exposure to toxins at war. Democrats say any offset should come not from the VA budget, but the Pentagon. The VFW says in a statement, quote, "A grateful nation pays its debts to veterans. It does not send them an invoice." Quill Lawrence, NPR News.
11: Contemporary artist David Hockney has died at the age of 88, according to his publicist. Hockney, who was born in the UK, painted colorful views of California that led some to call him an icon. His pool scenes gained him much admiration. This is NPR.
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1: Good morning. I'm Chris Bolch, WAER News. At 7:04, we have 74 degrees in Syracuse. An NAACP forum gave Syracuse Common Council candidates a chance to tell voters how they can improve the city. Three Democrats are vying for an open councilor-at-large seat. Former council president Helen Hudson has held an elected position in the city for 15 years. One of her main impacts targeted gun crime.
16: I organized a group called Mothers Against Gun Violence to where we would go out into the streets and we would talk to the young men and we would work with the families of homicide victims that somebody actually cared. I created trauma response team. So now we have a group of young people that works with the trauma response team.
1: If she stays on the council, Hudson says she would put some teeth back into the Citizen Review Board and says she wants to continue to be a catalyst as the city is, in her words, blooming. Haitian immigrant Moise Laub credits Syracuse for welcoming him into the community. As chair of the board of Cooperative Federal Credit Union, he says he's helped with economic diversity.
17: I really wanted to bring Black voices into the conversation so policies can help people in the community. We knew a barrier for people to get accounts was that they had this monthly fee so people couldn't keep their accounts. As a board, we voted to remove that policy so that way people can have a bank account.
1: Laub says he'd expand workforce development on the council to put people in line for all the coming jobs, including transportation assistance to those jobs. He'd also require businesses to have enforceable local hiring agreements. The Onondaga County Democratic Party's pick, Chayla Surratt, says she's made her mark heading up a post-COVID fund to keep artists working and being able to take care of their families. Looking ahead, Surratt says she'd advocate for human services.
18: We have mental health challenges. Over 600 of our Black youth in particular being poisoned every year by lead. We're also dealing with that. We have a complete retraction of funding from the federal level. So a lot of those safety nets that were in place are not there. A lot of our nonprofit organizations are trying to do the lift, and they do not have the bandwidth.
1: She adds her 15 years in community engagement and advocacy can help the city. Surratt, Laub, and Hudson vie for the councilor-at-large position a nomination in the upcoming primary for Democrats. The Syracuse Orchestra has found its new music director after a two-year search. San Francisco native and 33-year-old conductor Austin Chenu comes by way of the Philadelphia Symphony, where he served as its assistant orchestra conductor and before that as director of the Los Angeles Music and Art School. He's hailed by entertainment critics for his confident leadership, inspiring, searing energy, and heart-thumping performances. Chenu begins July 6th, his first symphony as Syracuse Orchestra's director is October 17th with Ravel and Stravinsky's Firebird. It's 7:07.
10: It's Morning Edition from NPR News. I'm Leila Fadel.
9: And I'm Steve Inskeep. Judging by his words, President Trump shifted from one reality to another in the course of a day.
10: The president said Thursday morning that the U.S. was planning new strikes on Iran. By the afternoon, the president talked of a peace deal already agreed to that could be signed, quote, soon. There's no confirmation that either of the president's contradictory claims were true. Iran says it has not agreed yet. This is the latest of the president's many sudden shifts on Iran, which again moved the stock market.
9: NPR international correspondent Aya Batraoui has been trying to sort out what, if anything, is really happening. Aya, good morning.
19: Good morning, Steve.
9: Or I should say good afternoon in the Middle East where you are.
19: Yes.
9: Setting aside the president's words, what has actually happened in the war this week?
19: It's been a week of whiplash attacks that threaten to unravel the entire ceasefire. And that's because this is a tenuous ceasefire that's neither a full peace nor a full-blown war, and it can quickly spiral. You know, after Israel bombed Lebanon's capital, Beirut, on Sunday, we saw Iran firing missiles at Israel in defense of the Iran-backed Hezbollah. Then Israel bombed Iran, and even Yemen's Houthis started launching missiles at Israel. And then Iran downed an American helicopter on Monday as the U.S. is trying to move ships through the Strait of Hormuz. And twice the U.S. attacked Iranian military sites this week in Iran, including hitting water reservoirs that thousands of people in Iran rely on for drinking water. We also saw the U.S. disabling three ships heading to Iranian ports as part of a naval blockade on Iran. But Stephen, one of those attacks, three Indian sailors were killed. And throughout all of this, Iran is attacking U.S. bases in Kuwait, Bahrain, and Jordan.
9: Wow, pretty violent week. The president is now making this statement. He has said multiple times that peace is at hand. What is he saying this time?
19: He's basically calling it a done deal now. Here's what he told reporters at the White House yesterday about Iran.
20: And they've all approved the deal. Everybody's approved the deal. Now we'll get it finished up, and hopefully that'll be done.
19: So, Steve, while he's saying everyone has approved the deal, he's leaving out a clear timeline for when that can happen. He says it could happen in the next few days with the two sides signing a deal in Europe. But Iran says it's not yet done. Iran's foreign ministry says a deal has not been finalized. And Iranian media say that 2 weeks ago, there was almost a deal in place, but they say Trump added new demands. But what we know is Trump does want this war to end. This war is unpopular among Americans. This week, inflation hiked past 4% in the U.S. That's the highest in several years, with gas prices up. So Trump's singular focus now is on getting the Strait of Hormuz open again. And any deal that extends the ceasefire so both sides can lift their blockades in the Gulf won't include nuclear talks. That'll come later. But for that oil to flow through the Strait again, you know, Iran has its demands. They continue to demand an end to Israel's war in Lebanon, which Israel so far isn't willing to do. They want assurances that they won't be bombed again, and they want the U.S. to unfreeze billions of their dollars.
21: You're telling us all this, of course, from Dubai in the United Arab Emirates. What do some of Iran's neighbors, like the one you're in, think of all this?
19: Well, Qatar, for example, has been taking on a bigger role in mediating. This week, Qatari officials were in Iran, and yesterday, Trump and Qatar's emir held a call in which messages from Iran were exchanged, and it's possible that is why Trump called off more attacks. But the United Arab Emirates, where I am, Steve, has also shifted its tone from being hawkish on Iran to aligning more with other countries in the region about ending this war. So this really leaves Israel as the only country railing against a diplomatic track. We've seen how that's led to heated conversations between Trump and Israel's prime minister, and both men face elections this year in which this war is playing a big part.
21: NPR international correspondent Abba Traoui in Dubai, thanks so much.
19: Thanks, Steve.
22: Let's bring Aaron David Miller into the conversation. He served as a negotiator and advisor on the Middle East for the State Department under both Democratic and Republican presidents. He's now a senior fellow at the Carnegie Endowment for International Peace. Good morning and welcome back to the program.
23: Morning, Lily. Great to be here with you.
22: In the span of just a few hours, President Trump went from threatening Iran with more attacks and the seizure of Khark Island to announcing a, quote, great settlement of the war. He even said, quote, we ended the war with Iran. Could a dramatic shift, like the president describes, really have happened this quickly?
23: No, and we've been here before. There's a bit of wash, rinse, and repeat here. I think by CNN's count, this is the 39th time the president, including yesterday, 39th time the president has basically put out a statement indicating we're on the cusp of an actual deal. I think it's reasonable to assume, and it is an assumption, that we're closer than ever, but ever actually has been extremely difficult to define when you're talking about Donald Trump and U.S.-Iranian negotiations.
22: Can Americans, U.S. allies, and foes like Iran believe the United States when the president is constantly changing the narrative so dramatically from threats of all-out war to close to peace?
23: It's hard. We've undermined our credibility, I think, by wandering all over the parking lot. That's what happens in a war of choice when in essence, you don't define your objectives and you overestimate your own capacities and underestimate the capacity of the adversary. As your reporter suggested, we have no formal confirmation from the Iranians, and I suspect that they'll want to put some distance between the recent military action that the U.S. undertook to suggest that they're not coming to the table to sign any sort of agreement under pressure.
22: Prior to Thursday's announcement of a potential deal, negotiations stalled. And as we heard from our correspondent, Aya Petraoui, there was a lot of violence up until today. What does that suggest to you about what might have happened, is still happening at the negotiating table?
23: I mean, I think you've got two parties. And the Iranians, I think, their pain threshold is a bit higher. They think they're winning. I don't think they're delusional. It's a brutal, repressive, authoritarian regime. But I think it's taken advantage of this war of choice to weaponize geography and directly challenge the United States, which is new. The late departed Supreme Leader Ali Khamenei would have been very cautious, very risk-averse in terms of challenging the U.S., and the Iranians have done that. The question is whether they've reached the conclusion that they squeezed enough out of the United States in order to agree to this memorandum of understanding, which I hope isn't going to turn into a memorandum of misunderstanding.
22: I mean, so far, we haven't heard from the Iranians that they've actually agreed to this deal. Both Iran and the U.S. have claimed to have the upper hand with control of the Strait of Hormuz, that key waterway. Who do you think is really in control, and could that change in the next few days?
23: Look, the Iranians have weaponized geography. Yeah, their nuclear program, they want to become a nuclear latent weapon state. That is, they have all the elements that is required to produce a weapon, the fissile material, weapon, a miniaturization of the warhead, the computer modeling, the delivery system, without perhaps making a decision to actually acquire a weapon. But their new nuke, so to speak, is Straits. And I think the Straits will, in fact, open, but we're going to live, I think, from here on in with the ever-present reality that whenever something goes wrong or whenever the Iranians want anything, they can constrain shipping there.
22: Hmm. You mentioned earlier that this leadership in Iran is directly challenging the United States. I mean, what do we know about Iran's leadership at this point and their willingness to embrace U.S. terms for a deal?
23: You know, I have to be honest here. I'm not an Iranian expert. I don't play one on television. I think there's a degree of opacity here with respect to what we really know about who's making the decisions and how they're being made. I think it's quite clear that Mujtaba al-Khamenei, the late leader's son, is involved in this process. They're invoking his name. He was apparently injured. How long it's going to take him, or whether or not he'll ever emerge with the influence that his father had, is unclear. The Islamic Revolutionary Guard Corps, the Basiji commanders, the security intel guys, I think it's safe to say that they are making the decisions. And as someone said, we've gone from divine power in Iran to hard power. And these guys basically have now survived the onslaught of the United States, the world's most formidable military power, and the region's most formidable military power, Israel. And in a way, they've called our bluff and gotten through this. So they're going to emerge emboldened, weakened in certain respects, but emboldened and capable of projecting their power.
22: And really quickly, I mean, even if there is a memorandum of understanding, the Iran nuclear deal took years to negotiate. Do you see this playing out over the course of months or
23: weeks,
22: years?
23: Weeks and months. And mm-hmm. These negotiations are going to represent the combination of root canal operations and migraine headaches. They are going to be incredibly painful if, in fact, they continue.
22: Aaron David Miller is a longtime diplomat who's now with the Carnegie Endowment for International Peace. Thank you again for your time.
23: Thanks, Lila.
21: Pope Leo is finishing a visit to Spain by focusing on refugees. He told those gathered on the island of Gran Canaria that the gospel demands the world must act. NPR religion correspondent Jason DeRose reports.
0: Pope Leo's visit to Spain's Gran Canaria highlights a theme of his ministry, the care Christians are called to extend to migrants in need. In this case, people fleeing famine, war, and abuse. The Pope spoke at a port where refugees arrive from Africa, notorious for its squalid conditions, known as the Dock of Shame.
2: Aquí hay personas recuperadas del mar.
0: Speaking in Spanish, Leo said, here there are people rescued from the sea and lifeless bodies recovered from the waters. He went on to say the church cannot ignore any place where hunger, thirst, violence, fear, or exile continue to wound human dignity.
2: También hoy existen monstruos.
0: Leo told those gathered that today monsters lurk in the waters. Mafias of human traffickers who enslave women and children, and the monster of indifference, those who allow the poor to be swallowed by exploitation. Rebuking hardline immigration policies of many governments worldwide, he called on civil authorities to respect human dignity, saying it's not enough to just reinforce borders. He said humanity shouldn't grow accustomed to counting the dead and that human dignity has no passport.
2: Cada barca que llega no trae solo migrantes.
0: Pope Leo challenged those gathered on Gran Canaria and those listening around the world to regard every refugee boat that arrives as bringing more than just migrants. They bring a question, he said. What kind of world have we built if so many must risk death in search of life?
2: Para buscar vida.
0: Jason DeRose, NPR News.

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1: Impact would be to eliminate wildfire and smoke research as the American West is facing a potentially epic summer fire season exacerbated by climate change. We'll have a report on what some insiders say might be lost. That's coming up in 15 minutes here on WAER. Stick around. A hot and humid day ahead, partly sunny early, showers and thunderstorms possible this afternoon, high near 87. Might have a lingering shower or storm tonight, then partial clearing overnight, low around 64. That should lead to a little bit of a break from the heat and precipitation Saturday. Look for mainly sunny skies. Saturday's high near 81, and right now 75.
2: 1A is named after the First Amendment. 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
5: 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I'm Leila Faldin.
6: I'm Steve Inskeep.
7: And I'm A. Martinez. They were one of the breakthrough bands of 1996 and also one of that year's great tragedies. Sublime scored three huge hits with their major label debut.

But lead singer Bradley Nowell didn't live to see the band's success. He died of a heroin overdose before the album's release. His son Jacob was just 11 months old at the time. Jacob is now 30, and with his dad's old bandmates, he has reformed Sublime. Today, they release their first album since Bradley's death. It's called Until the Sun Explodes.

0: can't no way.
1: It's freaky, right? He sounds just like his dad. Jacob Nowell says he was conflicted about whether or not he would strap his dad's shoes on his feet.
2: I wanted to be respectful and approach it with the right level of tact and make sure there's something that, first and foremost, Bud and Eric wanted. It's truly their band. They were the closest to my father, and it was something that I myself really never wanted any part of because of just how much an emotional weight and responsibility there is behind it. So I would say, if anything, it happened completely at the right time.
0: My name is Jacob Nowell. This is Sublime.
1: I remember on April 14th, 2024, you played Coachella with Eric Wilson and Bud Gaw, the two members of Sublime. You used your dad's guitar. Bud used his very well-known green drum kit. Were you worried that people would say, well, he's not his father? Or what were you thinking that people might react?
2: Oh, I mean, how much time do you have? How long of an interview is this? Yeah. Yeah. I mean, a lot, man. Yeah, it was. Most people say, like, oh, you must be having so much fun, really living the dream. It's like, well, you know, I'm a professional singer. I've basically been offered a gig to fill in for a pre-established and beloved singer that some people regard as legendary. So that's already, like,

0: kind of a big ask. There was an added element too of, well, I'm related to this original guy. And that performance was uncomfortable. I'm proud that I did it and proud that I faced this dragon in my life. I think we have to do it to move forward.
1: Now, you were 11 months old when your father, Bradley, died of a heroin overdose.
0: That's right.
1: I'm in my 50s now. My real father is in his 80s, and he lives in South America. I've only spoke to him in person 3 times. So I don't want a relationship with him, but I would want to know a lot about him because it would help fill in holes about myself. Is that something that you share? Like, is there things about you that because you didn't get to know your father that maybe you're like trying to fill in the gaps here and there?
0: Yes, that's exactly right. And wow, the fact you've had that experience, it is intensely human, right? Like we're always trying to fill in those gaps and those holes. Like, why do I do these things? Why am I these ways? These insecurities or these confidences that I have in myself, where do they stack up in relation to this person that is responsible for half of my genetic makeup? You know, it's something that I'm curious of too. So yeah, I'd say through getting to do this work, I have been able to connect with this idea of my father in a very different way.
1: No, it's funny because, yeah, when I react a certain way to something and no one else in my family has ever reacted that way. And I'm thinking, is that the way he reacted?
0: Yes.
1: You know, is that where I get that, you know?
0: Yeah. And I've gotten that comment from my family before, too, like the way I answer the phone or that I laugh at things or when people hear like eerie similarities in my voice and my vocals in comparison to my dad's.

0: you know, about a year ago when I heard the lead single off the new album, Ensenada. I was listening to it and I was like, okay, I know this is not Bradley. I know this is Jacob, but it felt like a vocal resurrection.
1: Oh, that means a lot, man. That was the goal, honestly. Okay. Like, we wanted to make something that was in an exaltation of the mythological work, something that was close but without trying to imitate.

0: adult.
1: Does that, though, put you in a tricky spot artistically to sound so much like your father?
2: Yes. Yeah, there's a tight rope. I have my outlets with my band, like Jacob's Castle, which we've only put out one record, and then I kind of had to slow down so I can, you know, give my full attention to Sublime and sort of like stepping into this role that was always like taboo for me to step into because I didn't want to. But the biggest unexpected thing that is how much I truly fell in love with the sound of this band. And I'm not just saying that. I finally got it.
1: You said the last Sublime record that will ever be made is self-titled. That means the big hit from 1996, Sublime.
2: Correct.
1: Yeah. And you also said there's no replacing history, period. Until the Sun Explodes, the album is an epilogue.
2: Yeah. I mean, that's why, in a lot of ways, that's sort of why the album is called Until the Sun Explodes. It means in perpetuity, you know. There won't be another Sublime record until the sun explodes in the sky. And who knows if we'll even get to see that. What Sublime is my father and his friends all working together. Anything else is just some sort of pale imitation. So what we're doing now, I think, is what I would imagine could be the closest possible thing, authenticity-wise, to those.

0: That's Jacob Noel, frontman for Sublime. The band's first album in almost 30 years is titled Until the Sun Explodes. Jacob, thanks.
1: This was awesome. Thank you very much. Appreciate you.

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1: Robert Coles was a child psychiatrist who worked with black school children desegregating the South. At the end of his life, he was reunited with one of them, civil rights activist Ruby Bridges.
2: And I said, "You did a really good thing. You've had an amazing life." And he said, "You think so?" And I said, "You did a really good thing."
1: Ruby Bridges remembers Robert Coles on All Things Considered from NPR News.
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5: Live from NPR News in Washington, I'm Dave Mattingly. President Trump says he expects the U.S. and Iran to sign an agreement to end the war within days, possibly in Europe. The president told reporters at the White House yesterday a deal with Iran has been reached. However, a spokesperson for Iran's foreign ministry says no deal has been finalized. NPR's Mara Liasson says the president has made similar comments many times since the war began at the end of February.
6: President Trump has constantly been saying both that a peace agreement was at hand or alternatively, he's about to bomb Iran so hard their civilization will be wiped out and never be restored. It just keeps on going like Groundhog Day. He's literally promised that a deal is near dozens of times.
5: Hours before his announcement, Trump had threatened to take control of Iran's oil and gas industries to include seizing Karg Island. The president says he will nominate Jay Clayton to be the next permanent director of national intelligence. If confirmed by the Senate, Clayton will succeed Tulsi Gabbard, who recently announced she's resigning. Clayton is the U.S. attorney for the Southern District of New York and the former chair of the Securities and Exchange Commission. Before the announcement, Democrats and some Republicans in Congress had been critical of President Trump for naming Bill Pulte as acting director, citing his lack of military and intelligence experience. This is NPR News from Washington. The Men's World Cup soccer tournament is underway. It kicked off yesterday in Mexico City, where Mexico shut out South Africa in the first group stage match. Steve Futterman reports from a watch party in Los Angeles.
7: It was a festive gathering. The fans, most dressed in the Mexican team colors of green, white, and red, cheered wildly when Mexico jumped in front 1-0. El Tri, as the Mexican team is called, ended up beating South Africa 2-0. One of those attending was Victor Torres. His parents were both born in Mexico.
8: Very happy, very happy. We're excited to be here, excited for the opening of the World Cup, and hopefully Mexico keeps going up.
7: Around 3.5 million people of Mexican descent live in Los Angeles County, and it's possible the Mexican team could play a match in L.A. as the World Cup progresses. For NPR News, I'm Steve Futterman in Los Angeles.
5: The U.S. plays its first group stage match tonight against Paraguay. The Carolina Hurricanes are one win away from capturing the team's second Stanley Cup. Last night, Carolina beat the Vegas Golden Knights 4-2. The Hurricanes lead the NHL's championship final 3-2. Game 6 is Sunday night in Las Vegas. SpaceX says it's raised a record $75 billion in its initial public offering. Elon Musk's company begins trading on the NASDAQ today. I'm Dave Mattingly in Washington.
3: Checking state and local news, state officials say the reconfigured Interstates 481 and 81 northern and southern interchanges in Cicero and Syracuse are completed and open to traffic. Governor Kathy Hochul says it sets the stage for the I-81 viaduct to now come down, finally. She says because of this project and Micron, Syracuse is on the cusp of revitalization that will change the face of the city. Syracuse Mayor Sharon Owen says it's a meaningful investment in the future of central New York. She says the city remains focused on creating a transportation system that will serve residents, visitors, and local businesses for decades to come. Owens adds that as the project continues, it will help reconnect neighborhoods that have been divided for decades. The town of Onondaga has a new school superintendent. The Onondaga Central School District selected Robert Montgomery, an administrator with the Marcellus Central School District, for the job. He replaces Rob Price, who retires in July. The district serves 740 students.
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10: 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I'm Steve Inskeep.
11: And I'm Leila Fadel. More big cuts to federal funding for science are coming. President Trump has already canceled or suspended about a quarter of all funding for the National Science Foundation and National Institutes of Health. His latest budget proposes eliminating all forest research at the start of the summer fire season. NPR's Kirk Sigler reports.
12: Few public universities get more federal research funding than the University of Washington. And so the atmosphere on this leafy Seattle campus is tense, even in lower profile places once considered safe from White House politics, like the forestry school. Here, U.S. Forest Service funding cuts would have immediate consequences as the West looks poised for an epic summer of fires and smoke.
13: You have time, I can show you the map, or probably you have seen the map there.
12: Fire ecologist Ernesto Alvarado is looking at a giant map of the U.S. on a computer. It shows where wildfire smoke is, where it's forecast to drift, as well as the harmful particulates in it. He zooms in on a wildfire burning in New Mexico.
13: So if someone is living in Ruidoso, New Mexico, which this fire is close to Ruidoso, they can go and see where the smoke is going to.
12: Alvarado and Forest Service colleagues at the nearby Pacific Wildland Fire Sciences Lab created this map. It's updated in real time with the help of a team of grad students and IT staff here at UW.
13: We need to bring new technology fast.
12: This taxpayer-funded tech is now widely used by governments, elite firefighting teams, and popular apps that people rely on when the smoke gets bad. It's the product, Alvarado says, of institutional knowledge developed through Forest Service research into smoke and fires.
13: You are integrating the knowledge and the science developed over decades by one team in Seattle.
12: But the Seattle Smoke Lab is now on a list of 56 out of 90 research stations identified for closure. It's part of the Trump administration's controversial Forest Service reorganization, including the relocation of its headquarters from D.C. to Utah. Morgan Varner is worried. He was a fire behavior scientist at the Seattle lab until 2019.
14: There's a haphazard to it that I think is troubling from a scientist standpoint.
12: Current lab employees did not respond to interview requests, but Varner doubts most of the staff here will be willing to relocate. The lab was put in Seattle due to its international airport and major research university.
14: Seattle is a technology hub, and so the Forest Service lab, people may think that they're sort of backwoods out measuring some trees, but this is a lab that is working with the brightest minds based in Seattle.
15: Okay, so I need you to help me change the narrative. We aren't closing research.
12: 2,700 miles to the east, U.S. Forest Service Chief Tom Schultz is sitting in the agency's soon-to-be former headquarters off the National Mall.
15: Research is important. Science is extremely important in this organization, and it has been.
12: But Schultz says the Forest Service has a $3 billion maintenance backlog, and closing or consolidating buildings that house some research stations will save money.
15: This administration is trying to be thoughtful as we move forward in terms of we involve the employees in so much of our discussions. We've got to get our budget under control. We knew we had a big shortfall coming in.
12: Schultz says science is still a priority, but as boss, President Trump's proposed budget for the Forest Service zeroes out all research and development funding. The chief doesn't seem to think that will actually happen.
15: It was zeroed out in the 26 budget and zeroed out in the 27 budget. Congress did something different. We built an organizational structure based on what Congress has funded us to do. If Congress were to adopt the president's budget, then we will pivot accordingly.
12: If that were to happen, the U.S. Forest Service would be a skeleton of its former self, just as climate change is accelerating the frequency and severity of wildfires in the U.S. Back in Washington State, Dave Upthegrove, the elected public lands commissioner here, is standing at a popular trailhead near the Mount Baker Snoqualmie National Forest.
16: The research that's being done at these labs in Washington State helps inform our wildfire response and contributes to improving public safety for people throughout the state of Washington, particularly in rural areas.
12: Upthegrove, a Democrat, says early on in the Forest Service reorg, his agency was briefed often and assured that critical research would not be affected.
16: But recently, the Forest Service has gone radio silent, and we've not been able to get updates on the progress, the status, and the outcome of this work. So we are nervous.
12: Nervous as these lush Pacific Northwest woods he's standing in, once thought immune from major fires, could be flammable or at least choked in smoke in a matter of weeks. Kirk Sigler, NPR News, Seattle.
10: All right, I know it's early in the morning, but we're going to begin this next story with a sort of analogy. The foundation of a house supports the rest of the structure? That's easy to understand. Turns out the same is true for what ecologists call foundation species, like undersea coral. They support and shape entire ecosystems. NPR's Nate Rott learned that foundation species help out even after they die.
17: When Kai Kopecky was working on his PhD, his fieldwork involved a lot of diving off of the island of Moorea in the South Pacific over a coral reef.
18: The first time I went, it was like the most stunning reef I'd ever seen. Like just every square inch of the reef was just covered in living coral.
17: Unfortunately, the next time he went was after a coral bleaching event.
18: Caused by a marine heat wave. And so a lot of that coral died.
17: Kopecky, a marine biologist, was curious how the skeletal remains were influencing the reef's ability to recover, compared to, say, a tropical cyclone, where the coral gets scraped off the seafloor, leaving a flat surface.
18: And we found a lot of evidence that the dead skeletons actually hamper recovery.
17: By providing nooks and crannies for seaweed and other species that compete with coral.
18: I was like, okay, wow, just the structure itself, just the dead foundation species can put the ecosystem on a completely different trajectory.
17: Foundation species are found from the bottom of oceans to the tops of mountains. They're typically the most abundant plant or animal in an ecosystem. Trees, grasses, oysters, or kelp that create microclimates, nutrients, habitat.
18: Providing the infrastructure on which ecosystems are built on.
17: Kopecky was curious about the post-death legacy of other foundation species. Did they help a system recover? Or, like the coral, did they hamper it? So he recruited researchers across North America.
18: You know, people who work in like tropical montane forests of Puerto Rico and like tallgrass prairies of Kansas.
17: John Kamenoski, an ecosystem ecologist at Florida International University, was brought in for his knowledge of mangroves and how they respond to disturbances like hurricanes.
19: We know that when storms hit mangroves, they defoliate the forest and you get all this dump of organic matter from the canopy onto the forest floor.
17: Nutrients that the remaining live mangroves can recycle and use to expand their roots.
19: Which allows the whole forest to recover from the disturbance event.
17: In total, the new study published in the journal Science Advances looked at 10 ecosystems and found that the dead had a strong influence on the living in 9 of them. To Kopecky, the findings suggest that death is not an end.
18: Just because an organism dies doesn't mean it isn't continuing to have an influence.
17: They often leave a legacy, he says, sometimes positive, sometimes not. Nate Rott, NPR News.
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0: Hey, glad you're with us for Morning Edition here on WAER. Federal prosecutors have accepted a guilty plea from the man charged with murdering a Minnesota lawmaker and her husband.
1: When you have a defendant that is prepared to plead guilty, take consecutive life terms, that was an opportunity that we just could not pass up.
0: Vince Belter will avoid the death penalty, but spend the rest of his life in prison. Details on the story coming up in about 10 minutes here on WAER.
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8: And I'm Leila Faudel. SpaceX begins selling its shares to the public today. It's the largest IPO ever. The indicators Darian Woods and Ricky Mulvey look at the NASDAQ rule changes that got it there.
11: SpaceX stock is hitting public markets, or really a sliver of the company is hitting public markets. SpaceX is offering about 4% of its shares in its IPO.
12: An IPO has always been a way to cash out earlier investors, but companies used to issue public stock to build factories and expand their businesses.
11: Now, companies like SpaceX can grow into trillion-dollar behemoths with private dollars. Alex Matturri is the former CEO of S&P Dow Jones Indices.
13: So for them, coming public isn't necessarily to raise new capital. It's a way to, you know, monetize their shares and putting a true price on the value of their company.
12: Now, the NASDAQ just changed its rules on how it adds companies to its index, the NASDAQ 100.
11: These rules came into being just a month before the SpaceX IPO. And it's no secret these rule changes will increase the demand for SpaceX stock.
12: The first rule change is that the NASDAQ dramatically reduced the time it takes for a big company to enter the index of its 100 largest companies.
11: Previously, the NASDAQ added and deleted companies from its index once per year. If a new company wanted to join the club, it had to trade for at least a few months.
12: Former CEO Alex Matturri says there's a reason for a waiting period. Stocks bounce up and down a lot just after they go public. He thinks that the NASDAQ isn't giving SpaceX enough time to settle down.
13: If you look at most IPOs, the price runs up, it collapses. You want to get to a point where there's a little more steady state.
11: So the first concern is that SpaceX, then other big IPOs, will be rushed into the NASDAQ 100 club before they settle down.
14: But that's not the most important rule change.
12: That's Campbell Harvey, a finance professor at Duke University. His beef is with how the NASDAQ now counts the size of the companies in its index.
14: The most important rule change was the so-called free float.
11: Free float just means how much of this company is available for sale to the general public.
12: The float for SpaceX is 4% of the company. This means that investors can only trade 4% of SpaceX on public markets. But the NASDAQ is saying that percentage doesn't really represent the size of the company for its index.
11: Instead, when SpaceX is added to the NASDAQ 100, it will weigh the company as if three times the number of shares are available for sale.
12: So what does this mean? Think of an index fund, like a mutual fund, where you have lots of stocks all together. So these funds that just track the index will have to buy SpaceX stock as if the company offered triple the number of shares than they actually did.
11: Is this index methodology? Is it gaslighting?
12: Do numbers mean anything? But still, these rules can create a mechanical imbalance.
14: By the time the retail investor gets into the market, the price will be inflated by this demand.
12: By the way, we did reach out to NASDAQ multiple times. We also asked them if these new rules will help or harm retail investors, and we did not get an answer.
11: Ricky Mulvey,
12: Darian Woods, NPR News.
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2: Ahead on Morning Edition, NPR's Michelle Martin speaks with Pastor Billy Eccles Richter about tensions within his Texas community surrounding this week's murder conviction of a teenager. Carmelo Anthony was found guilty of murder in the stabbing death of a fellow track athlete, despite claiming self-defense. The case touches on a dark side of sports psychology as well as race. That story in 5 minutes here on WAER. Looks like a hot and humid day ahead for us. Partly sunny early. Showers and thunderstorms possible this afternoon. High near 87. A lingering shower or storm tonight. Then partial clearing. Low around 64. Mainly sunny skies tomorrow with a high near 81 and should stay dry. Right now we have 74.
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0: I'm Layla Faldin.
5: I'm Michelle Martin.
6: And I'm Steve Inskeep. The Minnesota man charged with killing a state lawmaker and her husband in attacks targeting Democrats has admitted to the crimes. He is expected to face life in prison without the possibility of release. Here's Matt Sepik of Minnesota Public Radio.
7: Even in an era of extreme political violence, Minnesota U.S. Attorney Dan Rosen said Vance Belter's attacks on lawmakers a year ago Sunday are hard to fathom.
8: With regard to what it is that controls the criminal mind and what drives a criminal to want to commit this sort of brutal murder and to do it as coldly as it was done, I wonder if, well, any of us who live law-abiding lives will ever really be able to understand that sort of motivation.
7: In response to questions from his attorney in court on Thursday, the 58-year-old Belter admitted that he planned the rampage for months and drew up a handwritten hit list. He disguised himself as a police officer, put flashing lights on his SUV, and donned a silicone mask before pounding on the door of Democratic State Senator John Hoffman. When Hoffman answered, Belter opened fire on the lawmaker and his wife Yvette. Both survived multiple gunshot wounds. Their daughter Hope was there but was not hit. Belter then stopped near the homes of two other Democratic lawmakers but didn't encounter them. 90 minutes after shooting the Hoffmans, Belter went to the home of Representative Melissa Hortman. He shot Hortman's husband Mark in the doorway, rushed inside, and shot the former House Speaker at point-blank range just as real police officers arrived. Belter ran out the back and evaded law enforcement for 43 hours before he was captured near his home outside Minneapolis. A grand jury indicted Belter for stalking, murder, and gun crimes and gave federal prosecutors the go-ahead to determine if the death penalty would be appropriate. U.S. Attorney Rosen says the Justice Department took it off the table in exchange for Belter's guilty plea.
8: The direction that we had was that we will not seek the death penalty provided Mr. Belter enters into the plea agreement that you all saw him enter into today.
7: In a statement, the Hoffman family says there can't be true justice unless Americans treat people with respect, stop dehumanizing each other, and, quote, stop dividing our country with hate and rhetoric. For NPR News, I'm Matt Sepik in Minneapolis.
5: Carmelo Anthony and Austin Metcalf were both 17, both track athletes, both strong students, when they had a confrontation at a track meet. At some point, Metcalf pushed Anthony, and Anthony stabbed Metcalf, killing him. After deliberating for just a few hours, a jury convicted Anthony of murder, and this week the judge sentenced him to 35 years in prison. To the prosecution, this was a straightforward case of unjustified violence, but many in the Frisco community do not see it that way. It has convulsed this rapidly growing and diverse suburb of Dallas, Texas, and become a national story. To ask why, we've called the Reverend Billy Eccles Richter, who is involved in an interfaith alliance there. He leads services at Grace Avenue United Methodist Church in Frisco. Reverend Billy, thanks so much for joining us.
9: Thank you for having me.
5: Well, first stating the obvious, Anthony, the accused, is black, and Metcalf, who was killed, is white. But how quickly did that fact become the dominant issue?
9: I don't really think it became the fact until after the tragedy occurred. This was not a white student seeking out a black student to attack them. This was not a black student seeking out a white student to retaliate or to push back. This was a track meet. These were two students from rival schools. Each school sets up their tent and says, this is our territory for our school. And apparently Carmelo Anthony came into the other school's tent, and that's when the dispute occurred.
5: Very soon after the killing, these right-wing provocateurs, led by a January 6th insurrectionist who was pardoned by the president, started leading these racist protests. He called for Carmelo Anthony to be lynched. How much has that contributed to the atmosphere there, or was that already there?
9: I think when somebody like that comes in, what they are able to do is to reach down to a small minority of people who have been sort of lurking in the shadows, waiting for someone to come along and to promote something that is bigoted. And one of the things that was very clear after this happened, the father of Austin Metcalf, when Jake Lang showed up here, said very clearly, we don't want you here, and you are not helping the situation by what you are espousing.
5: It's my understanding that Carmelo Anthony acknowledges that he had a knife. He acknowledges that he stabbed Austin Metcalf. His argument was that it was self-defense. It's my understanding that the reason some in the community are decrying this prosecution as racist, they say that a white student who felt similarly threatened by black students would have been treated more sympathetically by the authorities. Is that the basis of it?
9: I don't believe that to be the case. Some of the students that they presented as witnesses were African American, who testified to the fact that Carmelo Anthony chose to reach into his backpack and pull out the knife. I want to just say too, I think one of the things here is to talk about the difference between responsibility and blame. We want to assign blame. What I've discovered in my life is that when we do that, it takes any responsibility away from us. I think in this case, we have to all claim responsibility.
5: And why do you say that?
9: I say that because of the way we've taught children in our community that you should have a certain pride in your school. And I'm not saying that's necessarily a bad thing, but when that turns into this is our territory, we're going to defend our ground, that becomes problematic, and we have to all look at ourselves and say, how do we all accept some responsibility as opposed to immediately jumping in and saying, oh, well, I know who's to blame.
5: How do you think people go forward from here?
9: Well, I think we've got to get back to a concept of neighborliness. And part of what that means is being able to learn from one another, to sit down together, to break bread together, to be hospitable with one another. We're all here and have been given the opportunity to share in something very, very special. Why are we trying to destroy that? And I think, again, part of it just simply is there are people that are afraid that they are losing their sense of their own territory.
5: That's Billy Eccles Richter. He's lead pastor at Grace Avenue United Methodist Church in Frisco, Texas. Pastor Eccles Richter, thanks so much for talking to me.
9: Thanks, Michelle. It's been a pleasure.

0: This is Morning Edition from NPR News. I'm Michelle Martin.
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4: Good morning. President Trump tried again to name an intelligence chief. He moved too late to reassure lawmakers so dismayed by his previous choice that they let a surveillance law expire. What happens now? It's Morning Edition from NPR News. The president has called peace negotiations with Iran, quote, boring. I'm Leila Fadel.
2: And I'm Steve Inskeep. He shows more excitement over building projects in the Capitol. Our correspondent surveys what's on the president's mind, judging by what he says. Also, Team USA plays in the World Cup today. And the British artist David Hockney has died, a man who believed painting could change the world. It's Friday, June 12th. 10 years ago today, a gunman killed dozens in Orlando's Pulse nightclub. In StoryCorps, we hear from one victim's daughter. The news is next.
5: Live from NPR News in Washington, I'm Corva Coleman. President Trump says that a deal is close with Iran and something could be signed within days, possibly in Europe. But Iran has not agreed with this. NPR's Ea Batraoui says Trump is claiming wide support.
6: He's saying everyone has approved the deal. He's leaving out a clear timeline for when that can happen. He says it could happen in the next few days with the two sides signing a deal in Europe. But Iran says it's not yet done. Iran's foreign ministry says a deal has not been finalized. And Iranian media say that 2 weeks ago, there was almost a deal in place, but they say Trump added new demands.
5: NPR's Ea Batraoui reporting. President Trump is nominating federal prosecutor Jay Clayton as his next permanent director of national intelligence. Clayton formerly served as the head of the Securities and Exchange Commission. His office is overseeing the prosecution of former Venezuelan leader Nicolas Maduro on drug trafficking charges. There's been bipartisan opposition to President Trump's choice for the incoming acting director, Bill Pulte. Pulte does not have any background in intelligence. The agency he runs is responsible for regulating mortgages. High inflation has not stopped U.S. households from spending. The Bank of America Institute reports credit and debit card spending was up a little more than 5% in May compared to the same time last year. NPR's Stephen Bisaha has more.
7: Even if you take gas out of the equation, spending was up 3.9%. Consumers also bought more tickets to fly, despite airfare being up 27% from last year. David Tinsley is senior economist at the Bank of America Institute, and he says the spending is continuing despite economic tailwinds from inflation.
8: Almost to a surprising extent, most consumers are weathering those.
7: But there are some tension points for lower and middle income households.
8: Their spending growth is actually running still a little bit ahead of their wage growth.
7: Meaning some consumers have to make that up in other ways, like cutting into how much they're saving or what savings they have. Stephen Bisaha, NPR News.
5: President Trump is opening the waters of protected areas in the Pacific Ocean to commercial fishing. The move is opposed by Native Hawaiian cultural groups, as NPR's Lauren Sommer reports.
9: The largest protected area in the country is in the northwestern Hawaiian Islands. Papahānau Moku Kea National Marine Sanctuary is home to pristine coral reefs and habitat for rare species. Trump has signed a proclamation to open most of its waters to commercial fishing, along with two other Pacific marine monuments. The move is supported by the tuna fishing industry, which says it's facing tough international competition. Conservation groups say rolling back protections puts the unique ecosystem at risk. The area is also considered considered sacred by Native Hawaiian cultural groups who fought for decades for it to receive protections. Lauren Summer, NPR News.
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3: Good morning. I'm Chris Bolt, WAER News. It's 8:04. We have 75 degrees, partly cloudy skies in Syracuse. A major milestone for the I-81 viaduct project in Syracuse Thursday. The State Department of Transportation officially opened the project's northern and southern interchanges. The new high-speed connections allow drivers to bypass downtown and transitions between future I-81 and Business Loop 81 without stopping. DOT Commissioner Marie-Therese Dominguez says completing both ends of the project is a big deal.
11: All of which is going to take us one step closer to ultimately taking down a piece of infrastructure that is aged and has literally cast a shadow on so many neighborhoods within the city of Syracuse.
3: By diverting traffic, the city's closer to reconnecting its neighborhoods. Syracuse Mayor Sharon Owen says updating the infrastructure was a necessary step.
12: I'm excited about the potential and the future in the next couple of years of what's going to happen. Now that these two critical pieces are completed, they are modeled on how to really listen, be able to create community-friendly transportation roadways.
3: The revitalization project starts at the end of the year and will take 3 to 4 years to complete. New York State's budget is bigger than previously thought. The New York Public News Network's Jimmy Vielkind explains what happened.
13: A new report says the state will spend $277 billion this fiscal year. That's $9 billion more than what Governor Hochul announced in May. Hochul's aides say the higher number was driven by federal money that will help fund health care for immigrants. Officials say federal funding is volatile, so it was initially excluded. Fiscal watchdogs worry about the budget size and say the public should have more information before it's adopted. Andrew Ryan is president of the Citizens Budget Commission.
14: This is a budget worthy of our state's motto, Excelsior. All budgets go up, but 277 is incredible.
13: The higher spending also means higher budget gaps in future years. Hochul has said her budget includes investments to make New York more affordable. In Albany, I'm Jimmy Vielkind for the New York Public News Network.
3: Each year, hundreds of people from local companies, organizations, and neighborhoods come together to work on community projects during the United Way Day of Caring. Now the group is reaching out to nonprofit organizations in Onondaga County to let them know what project they might want to have done by volunteers during this year's Day of Caring. In past years, volunteers have worked on building projects, landscaping, administrative help, and even a huge mural outside the Most Museum. Nonprofits can list their needs at volunteercny.org. Again, that's volunteercny.org. This year's Day of Caring is August 6th. Hot and humid day ahead, partly sunny early, some showers and thunderstorms this afternoon possible, high near 87. Tonight, a lingering shower or storm, then partial clearing, low near 64. Right now, 74 degrees at 8:07.
15: It's Morning Edition from NPR News. I'm Steve Inskeep.
4: And I'm Leila Fadel. Good morning. President Trump has named Jay Clayton to serve as the next Director of National Intelligence. Clayton is a federal prosecutor who has taken on national security cases. He also previously led the Securities and Exchange Commission. In a few minutes, we'll hear from Senator Chris Coons of Delaware about Clayton's prospects in the Senate. We start with more on Clayton's background.
15: NPR Congress reporter Eric McDaniel is here in the studio to talk us through this here in Studio 31. Eric, thanks for coming by once again.
16: Happy to.
15: You're getting to be a regular here. Appreciate that. Tell us more about Jay Clayton.
16: Well, in addition to being a federal prosecutor, like you mentioned, and former SEC head, Clayton was an accomplished attorney in the private sector. He currently serves as U.S. attorney for the Southern District of New York, and while there, his office has done a couple high-profile things, not least of which is the indictment of former Venezuelan President Nicolas Maduro. Clayton has been confirmed by the Senate before for the SEC, which is a good sign for his ability to be confirmed again. Not to mention his nomination follows up a pick last week by President Trump for an acting DNI, a different guy that went over like a lead balloon in the Capitol.
15: As this is happening, I'm thinking of the nominations for Attorney General at the start of the administration. Matt Gaetz was the nominee. Mm-hmm. Congress was horrified. Trump countered with Pam Bondi. Are you saying in the same way that Jay Clayton looks better by comparison?
16: I mean, members of Congress are making the comparison that Clayton seems more qualified, including top Democrats on the intelligence committees. Last week, the president named Bill Pulte to replace the current director of national intelligence, Tulsi Gabbard, on this temporary basis. Pulte's the current director of a federal housing finance agency, but he's best known as the guy who's used mortgage documents to allege that the president's perceived foes have committed fraud. All of them deny wrongdoing.
15: We heard Senator Mark Warner on NPR saying that Pulte was the kind of person who would weaponize intelligence agencies against the public, really.
16: Right. In fact, it led Democrats like Warner to block the extension of a big deal spy tool, Section 702 of the Foreign Intelligence Surveillance Act, according to its parents. It allows the government to collect electronic communications of foreign nationals located outside of the U.S. each year. Think calls, texts, emails. And it's lapsing today in large part because of how mad folks were about the president naming Pulte in this acting capacity. And now with the House on recess for a week, things aren't moving quickly to bring it back.
15: So it would be a while before Jay Clayton is confirmed, which means he can't do the job. Does that mean Bill Pulte, this person lawmakers objected to, will be the acting director for a while?
16: You know, it was unclear for a few hours, but President Trump actually addressed it in the Oval Office yesterday afternoon. He said Pulte would still be there for, quote, a short while, although he didn't say how long. It probably depends on that confirmation timeline.
15: Okay, let's get back to this surveillance tool, this law. How big a deal is it that it's lapsing for the moment?
16: Symbolically, it's a huge deal, but practically, probably not a huge deal. It's bad symbolically because it shows the president is making decisions in a way that make Congress's job really hard. There's no reason he had to announce Pulte as the acting director of national intelligence when he did. He could have waited until this was renewed. He stepped on a rake for no reason, and it ultimately led to FISA expiring. Practically, though, FISA can still be used for many months under existing court authorization. So unless telecom companies stop providing electronic communications to the government, which I think is unlikely but not totally impossible, the government will still be able to use it without issue to keep track of big threats like to the World Cup or America's 250th celebrations.
15: So what's the timeline then for Clayton to get permanently confirmed and for this to be resolved?
16: It's coming up quick next Wednesday. They named the date almost immediately after his nomination.
15: Okay. Congress reporter Eric McDaniel, thanks so much.
16: Thanks so much.
4: Let's hear now what Senator Chris Coons thinks of Trump's new pick. The senator is a Democrat from Delaware who sits on the Foreign Relations Committee. Good morning, Senator, and thanks for being on the program.
17: Good morning, Layla. Great to be on with you again.
4: Do you believe Jay Clayton is qualified to be Director of National Intelligence?
17: Well, I voted against Jay Clayton to lead the SEC back in 2017, and I'm not convinced that he's a better nominee to lead our nation's intelligence apparatus, but he is certainly not as obviously awful as Bill Pulte. As your reporter was just correctly reporting, there was a bipartisan and strong and immediate pushback on having Bill Pulte have control of our nation's 17 other intelligence agencies and be the person responsible for access to all of that information. I'll keep an open mind about Jay Clayton. But what I've heard just in the last few days as I've looked at news accounts of his recent public stances is that he was very positive about President Trump's proposed $1.8 billion weaponization fund, something that had bipartisan opposition that could be used to pay off folks like those rioters at the Capitol on January 6th, since pardoned by Trump, who assaulted police officers.
4: So your concern is over that and not his background in national security? Because he does have experience, right?
17: He lacks the sort of deep experience and background in intelligence that the statute says the Director of National Intelligence should have.
4: Now, it doesn't define what extensive national security expertise means. Clayton's overseeing the prosecution of Venezuela's Nicolas Maduro and another case involving the commander of a militia backed by Iran. Does that meet the standard for you at all?
17: It doesn't. I was hoping for and expecting the nomination of someone like the Deputy Director of National Intelligence, someone who's actually worked in the field for years, has had a security clearance for a long time, has been involved in intelligence collection and management. Look, this is another example of President Trump using every lever he has to go after perceived enemies and opponents and to advance people who've got that as their principal goal. Todd Blanch is also someone who's just been nominated to be the attorney general, and his seeming principal qualification has been his willingness to go after the president's enemies rather than using the tools of the Department of Justice to protect and defend the American people.
4: So you'll vote against his confirmation?
17: I will keep an open mind. I don't know everything about Jay Clayton. Mm-hmm. I did work well with him, and he was head of the SEC, although I opposed his nomination. And I listen closely to what Senator Mark Warner says. He's the ranking Democrat on intelligence. But it's a pretty high bar for me to be willing to confirm him.
4: Now, speaking of Senator Mark Warner, he says the administration needs to guarantee that Bill Pulte will not serve as acting DNI before he'd support an extension of the FISA intelligence authorization. And the administration seems to be saying, I mean, the president said he'll be there for a short time. Do you see a way that Congress can reauthorize the part of FISA that sunsets today?
17: We can, if someone other than Bill Pulte is acting DNI, or if someone else is confirmed as DNI. With the House out of session for a week, it won't happen soon. But as your reporter correctly conveyed, it won't have any significant impact on FISA operations in the next few weeks.
4: I want to get to Iran before I let you go. The president called off another wave of strikes. He says the United States has achieved, quote, a great settlement. But we've heard him say a peace deal was close many, many times before. Is there any reason in your mind to think this time is different?
17: No. President Trump has changed the justifications for this war and repeatedly said, a peace deal is going to happen tomorrow. It's going to happen today. It's not going to happen at all. I'm going to obliterate Iran. We're going to destroy them. We're going to bomb them. This really undermines President Trump's credibility at home and abroad. And it concerns me deeply that he just doesn't have a clear strategy for getting out of this terrible situation in Iran that he's created.
4: Do you have any sense that your Republican colleagues in the Senate and in the House would take steps to restrain further military action against Iran at this point?
17: Well, the House passed with a bipartisan vote a War Powers Act resolution, and it's my hope that with one more Republican joining us in the Senate, we'll do the same in the Senate.
4: Democratic Senator Chris Coons of Delaware, thank you for your time.
17: Thank you, Layla.
4: And to note that we have asked multiple Republican lawmakers to join us. Those invitations remain open.
15: The U.S. men's national soccer team begins its World Cup run tonight in Los Angeles against Paraguay. NPR's Becky Sullivan has a preview.
18: It might seem straightforward to guess what will happen tonight. In FIFA's world rankings, the U.S. is 17th. Paraguay is number 41. So the U.S. is the clear favorite. But forward Tim Weah says it's not so simple.
19: We're going to the game with a lot of respect for Paraguay. And we know that they're going to be super, super aggressive. So we're going to have to match that. I mean, we saw that the last time we played them.
18: That last game he's talking about was in November. It was what's called a friendly match, but this one wasn't very friendly. In stoppage time, with Paraguay down 2-1 and racing to even it up, the ball rolled out of bounds and a player from each team tried to grab it. Then neither let go, and soon their teammates came flying in, is heard here on TNT.
20: Things boiling over in stoppage time, and punches being thrown down there.
18: The U.S. won that game in the scorebook, and it won in a different way, too. For years, the character of the U.S. team had been laid back, calm, not aggressive, for better and for worse. Now, here they were, full of fight, as players rushed to back up their teammate, Alex Freeman, who was at the center of the scuffle. 7 months later, Freeman says he's ready for tonight's game to be another battle.
21: We know it's going to be that kind of game, right? So for us, it's to kind of make sure that we don't let our head loose, right? No silly stuff and red cards and yellow cards. So I think for us is to make sure that, you know, we're making the right decisions and just play our game.
18: One of the biggest questions for the U.S. headed into the World Cup has been whether their best defender, the 25-year-old Crystal Palace standout Chris Richards, can play. He hurt his ankle in a game last month and has been on the mend. This week, he's been training with the team, and he's happy with his progress, he said Wednesday.
22: I feel good. I feel really good. No, I'm not the coach, so I can't say if I'm playing on Friday or not, but me personally, I would love to be playing this opening game.
18: The game against Paraguay is the first of three group stage matches for the U.S. Next week, they'll play Australia and then Turkey. Coach Mauricio Pochettino says when it's all over, there will be a simple way to tell whether these games have been a success.
0: For me, successful is win. It's win tomorrow and win after tomorrow and win.
18: Three wins would do the trick to advance the U.S. out of the group stage and into the knockout phase of the tournament, but they could still advance with a draw or two, or even a loss. Tonight's game kicks off at 9 p.m. Eastern Time. That's 6 p.m. here in California. Becky Sullivan, NPR News, Los Angeles.
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3: Coming up on Morning Edition, President Trump is facing criticism for staging Ultimate Fighting Championship bouts on the White House lawn.
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3: There are also concerns that Sunday's event is distracting Trump from more pressing

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1: Around 64. Little break from the heat tomorrow. Look for mainly sunny skies, high near 81. And right now, 75 degrees at 821.
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5: And I'm Leila Fadel. David Hockney, one of the best-known contemporary artists of his era, has died at age 88. Born in Britain, he spent decades working in Los Angeles, making images that captured the wealth and sunshine of Southern California. Hockney created art on canvas, paper, film, videos, and iPhones. His bright, cheerful paintings sold for tens of millions of dollars. Hockney died Thursday at his home in London, 1 month shy of his 89th birthday. NPR's Netta Ulubi has this remembrance.
6: David Hockney believed that really looking at the world could transform even quotidian images into something beautiful and thrilling.
7: I can look at a little puddle on a road in Yorkshire and just have the rain falling on it and think it's marvellous. I see the world as very beautiful. Yes, I do.
6: That's Hockney on NPR in 2016. His world thrummed with crayon box colors, sapphire blues, citrus greens and yellows, in paintings of flowers, roads and trees, the Grand Canyon, and Hockney painted portraits of people he cared about. Los Angeles curator Stephanie Barron told NPR about what it was like to pose for Hockney. She said she planned to go to work after the sitting.
8: Instead, I was so exhausted from the intensity of the scrutiny, I went home and took a nap.
6: That was in 2018, the same year one of Hockney's paintings sold for $90 million. Over his long and active life, the painter did not shy away from technology. Hockney was in his 70s when he started drawing tiny pictures on a new iPhone with his thumb. Then, he told NPR in 2010, he scaled up to a bigger canvas.
7: The moment I got to the iPad, I found myself using every finger.
6: As a child in a manufacturing town near Yorkshire, England, Hockney was raised by supportive parents. He came out as gay in the early 1960s. Films show him then wearing flamboyant fits, a pink plaid suit with mismatched red and green socks and dyed blonde hair. In 1964, Hockney moved to Los Angeles, where he painted his gorgeous young lovers lolling around swimming pools. Those pools, he said, were a graphic challenge.
7: The water is transparent. How do you paint transparency? It has reflections and things.
6: His best-known painting, called A Bigger Splash from 1967, shows an aquamarine swimming pool with a tan diving board angling in from the bottom. And rising from the water, a big white splash. Someone just dove in.
7: I spent longer on the splash than on any other thing in the painting. I mean, I didn't want to just take a brush and splash it like that. I wanted to paint it slowly. And I thought then it contradicts the splash, really.
6: An actual splash lasts only a few seconds. Painting it took Hockney a week. As he grew older, Hockney told NPR he was exhausted by art world celebrity. He had gotten to

0: Frail, he said, to properly enjoy the swirl of openings and parties in his honor.
1: I just have to leave and go home and sit in a quiet bedroom. And then I read. I mean, that's my life now. I mean, that's what it's going to be.
0: But David Hockney continued making art, giving us the world over and over the way he wanted us to see it. Netta Ulaby, NPR News.
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3: It's Friday, which is when we hear from StoryCorps. 10 years ago today, a gunman killed 49 people at Pulse, an LGBTQ nightclub in Orlando. Paul Henry was one of those people. His daughter Alexia was just 17 then, and she recently came to StoryCorps to remember her father.
4: He was a pillar in our family. He was the rock. We just were always together. When you seen me, you seen him. And he was my best friend. You know, I never knew he went to the Pulse nightclub, but I kind of knew he was gay. He never told me, but I kind of had a feeling where I knew. And my dad was a musician, and he would sing and play the piano at churches. One weekend, he was singing at a funeral, and I remember the lyrics he sung were, "One day you'll look for me and I'll be gone." And I just started bust out crying. I was just like, I never want to lose my dad. And when I was in high school, going to prom, I didn't have a date. And I really wasn't expecting him to show up, but he did. And he put the little flower on my wrist that he went and took pictures with me. And he basically was my date to prom after he died. I used to always have nightmares that I was in the actual Pulse nightclub with my dad, and I would see him get shot and die. I didn't want to keep seeing that. Felt like I was being punished. Because I seen my dad's autopsy, and he was shot 13 times. You know, life, it can be cut short. But he lived out loud, he loved out loud, and he died where he felt like himself.
3: Alexia Henry, recalling her dad, Paul. He was killed in the Pulse nightclub shooting 10 years ago today. Her StoryCorps interview is at the Library of Congress.
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6: Robert Coles was a child psychiatrist who worked with black school children desegregating the South. 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
10: Live from NPR News in Washington, I'm Dave Mattingly. Iran's foreign ministry says no deal has been finalized to end the war with the U.S. At the White House yesterday, President Trump called off more airstrikes against Iran after saying he expected an agreement with Iran to be signed within days, perhaps in Europe. That followed Trump's threat to take control of Iran's oil and gas industries to include Karg Island, Iran's main oil export terminal. The man who targeted Democratic lawmakers in Minnesota last year has pleaded guilty to 6 federal charges after prosecutors said they would not seek the death penalty. Matt Sepik with Minnesota Public Radio has more.
11: Vance Belter pleaded guilty to murdering former Minnesota House Speaker Melissa Hortman and her husband Mark. He also admitted shooting and wounding Democratic State Senator John Hoffman and his wife Yvette and trying to shoot their daughter Hope. Minnesota U.S. Attorney Dan Rosen says the plea deal calls for the 58-year-old to serve 2 consecutive life sentences plus 40 years.
12: Those that would commit political violence at any level should take heed. The Department of Justice will seek and obtain the longest prison terms available for your crimes.
11: The shootings were among several acts of extreme political violence in recent years. For NPR News, I'm Matt Sepik in Minneapolis.
10: Belter still faces state charges in Minnesota. This is NPR News from Washington. Scientists say testing delays are partly to blame for the scope of the current Ebola outbreak in Africa. NPR's Jonathan Lambert reports.
13: For about a month before the current Ebola outbreak was declared, tests kept turning up negative. It turned out the most common testing machine couldn't detect the species of Ebola that was spreading, called Bundibugyo. That delay allowed the virus to spread undetected. Abdi Mahamoud, director of Health Emergency Alert and Response at the World Health Organization, says the situation is somewhat different now.
14: The diagnostic capacity has improved significantly from where we were 3.5 weeks ago.
13: In part, that's because of the arrival of a testing machine that can detect Bundibugyo. It's currently in use across 7 labs where Ebola is spreading. But Mahamoud worries that if cases continue to climb, there may not be enough testing machines to meet demand. Jonathan Lambert, NPR News.
10: The Men's World Cup soccer tournament is underway. Mexico kicked off the competition yesterday with a 2-0 win over South Africa. That match was played in Mexico City and included 3 second-half red cards that resulted in 3 players being ejected from the match. The U.S. kicks off its group stage play tonight against Paraguay. The tournament is being played at stadiums in the U.S., Canada, and Mexico with a record 48 teams competing. I'm Dave Mattingly, NPR News in Washington.
8: Checking state and local news, for more than 30 years, a Hamilton tax preparer stole clients' life savings in a classic Ponzi scheme. New York Attorney General Letitia James announced this week that 74-year-old Miles Marshall could spend the next 24 years behind bars. Marshall pleaded guilty to telling clients he was investing their savings in what he called was an 8% fund. It was a real estate fund. Investigators discovered those dollars were actually paying for Marshall's prior investments, covering business expenses, and buying personal luxury items. His scheme began in early 1990s and bilked tens of millions of dollars from clients before it ended in 2023. Legendary Lemoyne lacrosse coach Dan Sheehan is retiring. The 6-time national champion is stepping down to become the college's director of philanthropy for athletics. In his 29 years, he had a record of 383-84, was coach of the year 6 times, or rather numerous times, and is in 3 halls of fame.
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2: It's Morning Edition from NPR News. I'm Leila Fadel.
3: And I'm Steve Inskeep. On Sunday, the UFC will hold 7 fights on the White House lawn. It is billed as a celebration of America's 250th birthday. Sunday also happens to be Flag Day and President Trump's 80th birthday.
2: Trump has been preparing for the fights and other projects in a politically weak moment. The war in Iran is dragging on, though he says yet again that a peace agreement is coming soon. Inflation is over 4%, and his approval ratings are the lowest they've ever been.
3: NPR's Daniel Kurtzleben has been trying to assess what is on the president's mind based on his words. Daniel, good morning.
15: Good morning.
3: Okay, what's the president excited about?
15: Well, he's certainly excited about this fight, as well as the other events that are planned for America's 250th. There's also going to be a rally on the Mall where Trump will speak, and an IndyCar race on the streets of D.C. And then there are his building projects, which he's certainly excited about. He's torn down the East Wing to build a ballroom and military complex. He wants to build a massive arch near Arlington National Cemetery and a pedestrian bridge next to the Lincoln Memorial. And he just completed work on the Lincoln Memorial reflecting pool. And you just get the sense that all of that is what excites Trump right now. At all these events, whether he's signing a bill, talking about coal power, or even at a farmer's roundtable in Wisconsin, he just can't seem to help himself. He goes on these long tangents about these projects. But also, the time he's devoting to these things is especially striking when you think about how, amid all of this, he declared the Iran negotiations boring. Or you think about the priorities that have fallen off the radar. He had vowed to end the Russian war in Ukraine. He had pushed a healthcare overhaul. Those things have pretty much gone quiet.
3: How unusual is it for a president to have so many, I guess you'd call them, side projects?
15: Taken together, very, is what a Princeton political historian, Julian Zelzer, told me. Now, the White House has said there's precedent for a lot of what he's doing, like holding public sporting events on the White House lawn, or President Theodore Roosevelt holding and even participating in boxing matches at the White House. However, here's what Zelzer had to say about this weekend's fights.
16: In addition to just how big it is and how much space it's literally and symbolically taking in his presidency at a moment where the nation's in the middle of a war, it also raises all these conflict of interest questions, which are also different than having a boxing match in the White House.
15: In fact, a watchdog group filed a lawsuit just last week aiming to stop this weekend's fights, noting how much UFC could profit off of it, and also pointing out that Trump owns stock in the company that owns the UFC. Now, when I asked the White House about this, spokesperson Davis Engel insisted there's no conflict of interest, and he said the president's assets are in a trust run by his children.
3: Okay, so this appears to be it's a for-profit event. With that said, wouldn't you expect the president to try to put on some kind of show for the 250th?
15: Sure, though you can see sharp contrasts when you look back to, for example, the bicentennial in 1976. Back then, President Ford did this big tour of historic sites, including this sweeping speech at Philadelphia's Independence Hall.
17: The United States today remains the most successful realization of humanity's universal hope. The world may or may not follow, but we leave because our whole history says we must.
15: It's a real contrast to a cage fight, but it also raises the question of how ultimate fighting connects to American history, whether that matters. And it's also just a pretty incredible illustration of Trump's effect on politics.
3: NPR's Daniel Kurtzleben, have a nice weekend.
15: You too.
2: For more on what President Trump is focusing his attention on, we're joined by Todd Belt. He's the director of the Political Management Program at the George Washington University, where he studies mass media, public opinion, and the presidency. Good morning and welcome to the program.
18: Great to be with you, Layla. Thanks for having me on.
2: So we just heard about how much time Trump is devoting to these building projects, how he goes on tangents talking about them at completely unrelated events. Do you see a strategy behind this?
18: Oh, absolutely. We have data and some academic scholarship that shows that when there is bad news about Donald Trump on Fox News, which is where he gets his news, then we see an increase in the amount of social media posting that he does, and also a variation in the amount of topics that he is pushing out there. So the correlation shows that there's definitely something there, but of course that's not enough to prove that he's doing it intentionally. We have to look at the pattern and practice and his own statements, and those very clearly show that this is intentional.
2: So if it's about distraction, is it working, flooding the news cycle with comments and social media posts?
18: It does seem to work. Some studies have shown that when Donald Trump starts pushing other ideas and other policies that he talks about in his social media posts into the greater media ecosphere, then you see less commentary on the actual initial type of bad news that he was responding to.
2: Do Americans care, though, about a ballroom, the building of an arch, a UFC fight that seems to be for profit when the economy's doing badly, when the U.S. started a war it can't seem to get out of?
18: Absolutely not. And although we see, you know, that Donald Trump has, as we say, a high floor with a lot of people that will just never break with him in terms of his public approval ratings, there are some that are starting to, some of the America Firsters who say that all this distraction is getting away from the attention on the economy. And in our GW Politics poll, we found that's what actually vaulted him into office in 2024. And he's really neglecting that and looking at all these international affairs and the ballroom, as you mentioned, and other things really seems like a big distraction from the thing that a lot of people elected him to do, which is fix the economy.
2: The president also makes a lot of abrupt pivots, as he did on Thursday when he posted that the U.S. will attack Iran, quote, very hard tonight. Just a few hours later, he announced on Truth Social that a peace deal with Iran is imminent, something he said repeatedly and hasn't come to fruition. So it can feel like whiplash. How should we understand these swings?
18: Absolutely, it feels like whiplash, and he's been doing that for 8 weeks now. And this is just his strategy of throwing everything at it. And this goes back to his days in as a real estate magnate. He said in The Art of the Deal that if you're a little different or outrageous and the things you do are controversial, the press is going to write about you. And he followed that pattern of all press is good press, the sort of the old Hollywood statement about, you know, trying to generate any sort of press to create a larger than life persona. And he did this in 2016. I mean, he's credited for about $2.4 billion worth of free media because of his tweets back then. He knows that this is going to work for him. And he said, even to William Barr, that a good tweet has just the right amount of crazy. So throwing a lot of outrageous statements out there and keeping people off balance is a tactic that has worked for him in the past. And so it's obvious that he's going to continue with it.
2: Todd Belt directs the political management program at the George Washington University. Thank you for your time.
18: Great to be on. Thanks for having me.

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6: Good morning, I'm Steve Inskeep. If you combined two movies, The Devil Wears Prada and Jurassic Park, you would get this item. Scientists took traces of a T-Rex and used it to create T-Rex skin, which they turned into a handbag, like an alligator bag, except it's dinosaur. They auctioned it in Paris, but it failed to sell. Apparently, scientists were so preoccupied with whether or not they could, they didn't stop to think if they should. It's Morning Edition.
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1: 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I'm Leila Faldin.
2: And I'm Steve Inskeep. A valued member of our staff is from Scotland, and he loves soccer. I'm not saying that is why we're covering this next story, but we are covering this next story. Scotland is in the World Cup for the first time in almost 30 years. Tomorrow night, they play their opening match against Haiti. A tartan army of fans, many wearing Scottish plaid, will be in the stands. NPR's Lauren Freya reports from Glasgow.
3: When you think of the giants of soccer, you might think of Brazil or even England. But the way the game is played everywhere today, passing the ball frequently, actually developed in the late 19th century here. In Glasgow, says Andy Kerr, guide at the Scottish Football Museum.
4: And the style was very different. England almost played rugby with their feet, strong shoulder charges, big tackles. But the Scots players played what we call the short passing game, which has gone on to take the world by storm.
3: Scotland has the world's oldest national football trophy. It was Scottish migrants who first exported the game to powerhouses like Brazil and Argentina. Scotland gave the world Alex Ferguson, soccer's most decorated team manager. But he moved south for glory with Manchester United in the land of Scotland's arch rivals, England.
4: The English Premier League is the most famous and the most moneyed league in all of the world. So in Scotland, sometimes it does feel a bit like being a poor relation who's on the outside.
3: Scotland has never made it past the group stage of any tournament. Fans call it glorious failure. When they made it into this World Cup, their first since 1998, a billboard went up in Glasgow with two words, "We're in."
5: It's incredibly significant, not just in terms of sport, but culturally.
3: Pat Nevin played for the Scottish national team back when there used to be a stereotype of the beer-guzzling tartan army.
5: Scotland fans, some decades ago, were seen as dangerous and maybe with a hint of violence behind them and not well-behaved and mostly drunk.
3: But in the 1970s and 80s, as violent fan hooliganism took hold in England, Nevin says Scotland fans differentiated themselves. And even if we don't win, we will win, we will win. By admitting, even singing, that they probably won't win, so why not just party with everyone? No Scotland, no party. No Scotland, no party is their fan anthem.
6: No Scotland, no party.
3: And one of those who'll be singing it in the stands at Scotland's opener near Boston this weekend is Moira Brown, who will be 94 this year.
6: My first home international was 1946.
3: Since then, she's travelled the world, from Japan to Peru to Morocco, following Scotland's national team. World Cup tickets are the one thing she spends money on. And this is her fourth in person. She's hoping it lives up to the best one she ever saw more than a half century ago.
6: The best real-life final I have ever seen live. 74, Germany and Holland.
3: West Germany won that one. Brown says it's her dream to see Scotland win this one.
6: I go always in hope, but often not expectation. Strange things can happen.
3: No matter what, there's always the next World Cup when she'll be 97. Lauren Freyer, NPR News, Glasgow.
2: 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Our theme music was inspired by B.J. Lederman. I'm Steve Inskeep.
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9: Looks like another hot and humid day ahead for us. Partly sunny early with showers and thunderstorms possible this afternoon, high near 87. Might have a lingering shower or storm tonight, then partial clearing overnight, low around 64. A little break from the heat and precipitation Saturday. Look for mainly sunny skies, high near 81. And right now we have 76.
10: 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OHA announces Downtown Syracuse Walking and Talking Wednesdays. Led by Curator of History Robert Searing, these midweek lunchtime walking tours offer the public an opportunity to learn about Syracuse. The tours cover a variety of topics, including the Underground Railroad, the Erie Canal, and the city's architectural heritage. Tickets and information at cnyhistory.org.
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14: From Marketplace in New York, I'm Kimberly Adams. SpaceX makes its market debut today. The company says it has raised the $75 billion it was seeking. It's a record-breaking initial public offering, valuing SpaceX at $1.77 trillion. CEO Elon Musk, who will retain voting control, is poised to become the world's first trillionaire. The stock will debut with a number of unknowns, though, and Marketplace's Nova Safo is here to break those down for us. Good morning, Nova.
15: Good morning, Kimberly.
14: Let's start with the biggest unknown. Is the stock actually worth what the company says it's worth?
15: Yeah, and SpaceX says it's worth $135 per share, and it confirmed it got that price at public offering. That's how it raised $75 billion. And here's the issue. The company sidestepped the typical IPO process, or it makes the case to investors about what its valuation should be. Instead, SpaceX went directly and just said, take it or leave it, $135. So considering the company is currently losing money, is it really worth more right now than, say, JP Morgan Chase, for example? Well, we're going to find out that in real time, because the company's assertions didn't get tested in the IPO process.
14: There's also the unknown of how retail investors will affect the stock. Can you explain that?
15: Yeah, retail investors, meaning individuals, can buy the stock before it's public. This typically is limited to about 10% of shares being issued. SpaceX, though, set aside a lot more, reportedly 30%. Here's the thing, though. Retail investors can be quick to buy and sell, so we'll see that get tested in the next few days in the form of whether it's going to cause more volatility than you typically see.
14: Marketplace's Nova Safo. Thank you, Nova.
15: You're welcome.
14: Let's do the numbers. The FTSE in London is up about 1%. Dow, S&P, and NASDAQ futures are up in the 1/10 to 5/10 percent range, with the Dow future up 242 points. The 10-year Treasury yield is up at 4.49%.
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14: For the challenges facing rural health care, there are big structural solutions, federal and state policy, as well as industry networks and initiatives. But in many parts of rural America, those solutions are lacking, and more communities are facing hospital closures or reductions in the type of care available. So what do you do if you live far from an emergency room? What agency do you have over getting the health care you need? I pose this question to Dr. LaWanda Grizzette, Chief of Cardiology at University of South Alabama Health in Mobile.
16: for someone who has a chronic condition would be helpful to try to game plan. If I had to go somewhere, where would I go?
3: Mm-hmm.
16: And try to arrange to have a visit at that place and establish a care relationship with that place that you might end up going if you got into trouble.
3: Mm-hmm.
16: So that there is some records and there's some physician or nurse practitioner or physician's assistant who knows you.
3: Oh, this makes a lot of sense. So, for example, if you know you have diabetes or high blood pressure,
16: yes,
3: you go in advance to the closest hospital to you and just say, hey, here are my medical records, just in case I get brought here in an emergency.
16: Yeah, and try to have a relationship there. Have a visit. Have a visit. If you have diabetes, and see a primary care doctor or an endocrinologist. If you have asthma, COPD, see a pulmonologist. You have heart disease, see a cardiologist or a primary care, so that you are somehow known to that system.
3: You mentioned that you're seeing people make really challenging choices around health insurance and health care. It's been going up for everybody, people on the exchanges, people off the exchanges. Can you talk a little bit more about what you've seen in that regard?
16: A lot of times in medicine, we talk about compliance, how often patients do what we say and follow through with our recommendations, prescriptions, and so forth. And I'm seeing more patients that are having issues with compliance that are financial.
3: Mm.
16: So, you know, sort of in the past, it might have been, well, I couldn't tolerate that medication, or sometimes I didn't think I needed it. And I'm seeing more non-compliance because, well, I went to the pharmacy and they told me how much it was and I really couldn't afford that. Or I am planning to get that, but I have to borrow some money first to get it, and this someone's going to help me.
3: We just heard about another 7 million people dropping their ACA coverage. A lot of people are about to lose Medicaid because of new work requirements and other things. So what does that look like?
16: I think that healthcare has been stressed and stretched for a while now. I think the COVID pandemic was a huge stressor. This is going to be another huge stressor that I feel we're probably even less prepared for. I mean, you know, sort of the wave of underinsurance. Underinsurance. I think it looks like a lot of people with chronic diseases showing up to the few hospitals that have emergency rooms, and those emergency rooms being overwhelmed.
3: That's Dr. LaWanda Grisette, Chief of Cardiology at University of South Alabama Health. We also spoke with two administrators there about how they're preparing for the effects of healthcare changes stemming from that GOP tax and spending law passed last year. The Marketplace Morning Report podcast feed will have that if you miss it on air, and it's all gathering online at marketplace.org. In New York, I'm Kimberly Adams with the Marketplace Morning Report. 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
18: Whoa. Welcome to NewsHour. It's live from the BBC World Service in London. I'm Tim Franks. From blast-off to floating, SpaceX offers its shares for public purchase, with the possibility it could make Elon Musk the world's first trillionaire.
19: He's very determined. He's very focused on being number one, winning. His will is like nothing I've ever seen.
18: Also,
20: a bigger splash. David Hockney, painter, comic, genius, star of Swinging London of the 60s.
18: One of the world's best-known and best-loved contemporary artists, David Hockney, has died at the age of 88. Iran and the US both suggest they're close to a deal. Can we believe it this time? And the biggest sporting show in the world comes to Canada. Are Canadians buying the World Cup hoopla? All those stories and others after the news.
21: BBC News with Moira Alderson. One of the world's most influential artists, David Hockney, has died at the age of 88. Born in Northern England, he emerged as a key figure in the pop art movement. Hockney moved to Los Angeles in the 1960s. The city's light and lifestyle inspired some of his best-known works, including swimming pool scenes such as A Bigger Splash, described by Alex Farquharson, the director of the Tate Britain Gallery in London.
22: This is a really enigmatic painting. I think that's part of its staying power. It's a great, if you like, pop image. Well, the real subject of this is missing. Someone has dived into a pool. And if you think of the rest of his, you know, celebrated pool paintings, they're like kind of love letters to Southern California and kind of permissive gay life he could have there in the sun.
21: In 2018, his work, Portrait of an Artist, sold for $90 million at auction, setting a then record for a living artist. State media in Iran have been outlining what they say is a draft Iranian-US deal to end the war after Donald Trump said an agreement could be signed imminently. It's said to include an end to the conflict on all fronts, including Lebanon, the release of frozen Iranian assets and a 60-day period for talks on Iran's nuclear program. Any concessions by Tehran aren't clear. Security forces in Pakistan-administered Kashmir have dispersed thousands of protesters demanding more political representation. The area's commissioner told BBC Urdu that police fired into the air and deployed tear gas as demonstrators gathered. Caroline Davis is in Islamabad.
23: Tensions are still high in Pakistan-administered Kashmir, where it's unclear if protests will continue. Shops are shuttered and the internet remains shut down. Thousands had gathered to march towards Pakistan-administered Kashmir's capital, Muzaffarabad. The protests were called by the JAAC, a collective of activist groups that campaigns for political rights and has previously held protests that have turned violent. The group have said that the march will continue until the leadership calls for it to end.
21: Nigeria's president has given a television address calling on jihadist militants ravaging the north to surrender or face the full force of the state. Insurgency in Nigeria has killed tens of thousands over two decades, the BBC's Chris Iwuka reports.
24: It was a strong warning issued to kidnappers, bandits and terror financiers as Nigeria continues to battle widespread insecurity and a cost of living crisis. Tinubu said 13,000 terrorists had been killed in the past year by Nigeria's security forces and their allies, and that civilian deaths caused by insurgency were down 80% since 2015. But he gave no details on the sources of those statistics. The claims also appear to conflict with independent data showing a surge in conflict-related killings.
21: BBC News. The UN's top official on HIV and AIDS says massive international aid cuts have left the world's response to the disease in peril. Last year, almost 40% fewer people than in 2024 got a drug called PrEP that helps prevent HIV infection, a drop of well over a million in countries including Nigeria and Uganda. Funding for condoms fell by over 90% in some places. A landmark global agreement on safeguarding digital platform workers has been adopted by the UN's International Labour Organization. It aims to protect hundreds of millions of people employed by such platforms, such as food delivery or ride-hailing apps. Workers, regardless of employment status, will now have access to minimum wage, social security and workplace safety guarantees. Pope Leo has warned Europe's migrant traffickers to repent before God or face being sent to hell. Concluding his week-long tour of Spain in the Canary Islands, the leader of the Roman Catholic Church condemned groups exploiting families trying to reach Europe.
0: Quiero dirigir una palabra clara a quienes se aprovechan.
2: I wish to address a clear message to those who take advantage of people's desperation, to those who organize death routes, traffic in human beings, withhold documents, exploit workers, threaten women, deceive families, and turn the suffering of others into a business. Stop. Repent.
0: Conviértanse.
21: The Chinese government has accused foreign spies of attaching sensors to turtles and fish to monitor the country's waters. In a social media post, the Ministry of State Security said large marine animals were being used to help create underwater maps, which could identify weak points in China's coastal defences. The ministry said foreign groups were also using solar-powered wave gliders and buoys to collect data. It's urging fishermen to report any suspicious-looking devices. BBC News.
18: Hello and welcome to NewsHour. It's coming to you live from the BBC World Service studios in central London. I'm Tim Franks. Something will happen today which will, in the years to come, either be seen as visionary or bonkers. I'm talking about Elon Musk's company, SpaceX, for the first time publicly offering just over half a billion shares for sale. This was the founder musing in a promotional video just ahead of the flotation.
4: In order to understand the nature of the universe and all these fundamental questions, we must expand the scope and scale of consciousness.
18: Well, it looks like this will be the biggest IPO, initial public offering, ever, and it could make Elon Musk a trillionaire. On which point, how do you wrap your head around a number like a trillion? Here's the mathematician Matt Parker.
5: We could try and imagine $1 trillion using the size of a $100 US bill. If you were to stack up $1 trillion, it's over 1,000 times taller than the Burj Khalifa. But what does that really mean in terms of money? Well, if you wanted to earn $1 trillion in just your normal 9-to-5, 45-year career doing 40-hour work weeks, you would have to earn just over $10 million an hour.
18: That big. So what is the company? What's the business plan? And what are the assumptions investors are being asked to buy into, which will see SpaceX suddenly catapulted into being one of the world's most capitalized companies, meaning it would be worth getting on for $2 trillion. The BBC's Michelle Fleury joins me live from outside the NASDAQ in New York City, NASDAQ being the exchange where these shares will be floated in 20 minutes or so, I think. Michelle, tell us about the company, first of all.
6: Yes, I'm standing here in Times Square. There is quite a crowd gathered outside, people wondering if Elon Musk, the founder, will show up for the historic opening bell, when later on today we'll start to see the first shares in SpaceX trading. It is a record breaker on many fronts. The company is only selling about 4% of shares, 555,000 in total, but it's raised $75 billion by selling them at $135 a share. And what you're getting for that is not just a rocket company, it's not just a satellite company, it's also a bet on the infrastructure that is going to underpin the AI boom. I'm talking about data centers in space and an even bigger ambition, and that is Elon Musk's hope to one day colonize Mars. In fact, he's even tied his compensation to that. Such is the sort of ambition that it's commanding this outsized price, which, as you pointed out, could make Elon Musk potentially, maybe later today, the world's first trillionaire, depending on how well the shares do. But, you know, it speaks to his outsized personality, that the view here on Wall Street from many is he's too big to bet against. We'll find out whether that's true or not. And, of course, one thing to remember, Elon Musk will retain a strong control of the company even after it does go public.
18: But the AI part of SpaceX, I mean, it hasn't been doing as well as some other AI companies. And I just wonder whether you think there's any sense that people may be, you know, willing to hold on to their money until companies like AI and Anthropic float later this year.
6: Well, I think this is why there's been so much focus on Wall Street about this. both on the Wall Street end of this, how much they would bend the rules to accommodate this, and also the significance of this to the banks. It's going to generate a lot of fees, and as you point out, pave the way for these other blockbuster IPOs that are expected later this year from other rival AI companies that kind of offer very different services. So this is testing the water for investors, and if it goes well, I suspect executives within Anthropic and OpenAI will breathe a sigh of relief as well.
18: Michelle Fleury from outside the NASDAQ in New York, thank you very much. Well, that question then that I raised at the start of the programme, is this visionary or bonkers? The visionary bit you get at the start of SpaceX's listing document filed with the US Securities and Exchanges Commission. The opening sentence reads,
1: "Our mission, to build the systems and technologies necessary to make life multiplanetary, to understand the true nature of the universe, and to extend the light of consciousness to the stars."
18: Well, the bonkers bit, you've got lots of sceptics saying that SpaceX and indeed the whole AI-driven market is just wildly overvalued right now. I've been speaking to Dan Ives. He's Global Head of Tech Research at the Wall Street investment firm Wedbush, and also Micah Curry, Vice President of Personal Finance at the London pension provider PensionB. First, Dan, what does he make of the biggest IPO in history?
7: This is a watershed event, not just for the overall markets in terms of the historical IPO, Musk becoming a trillionaire. If you're buying SpaceX, you're buying Musk. And I think many that bet against Musk and Tesla were proven historically wrong. And I think many are not going to make the same mistake. SpaceX is a one of one, and that's what investors are focused on. What's a historical day for the markets?
18: And Micah, I understand that you're a little bit more skeptical. If that's the case, can you tell me why?
8: Yes, I mean, there's no doubt that the technology is revolutionary and that it's changing our lives and it will change our lives. But even if these are great companies, when you are buying shares in them, you need to pay attention to the price. And at the potential prices that we are talking about here, it would be very difficult for an investor to come out ahead in a three-year period. As we heard, people are buying into Musk, and Musk comes with that hope and dreams premium. He's also quite a controversial figure. He can be quite erratic. And in fact, when SpaceX pulled back the curtain on its finances, you know, a lot of people were taken aback. The company's space business was generating less revenue than expected. The AI unit has surprisingly large losses. So I think there's a lot of hype. There's a lot of excitement, but we should probably proceed with caution. And if investors do want to slice, you know, that's understandable, but don't bet the farm on this.
18: Right. And on that point, Dan, I mean, for all your enthusiasm, and undoubtedly Musk has, you know, worked wonders, as you say, with a company like Tesla, the ratio of the valuation to the actual revenues, I mean, if the valuation is what we expect it to be, to what the revenues of SpaceX currently are, I mean, it's a huge difference, isn't it? I mean, we're getting on to a sort of 100-to-1. It will take a heroic leap of faith to believe that this bet will pay off in the long term.
7: Look, it will come down to execution, but I could also say many said the same thing about Facebook, Amazon, NVIDIA, and they bought 10 years instead, and look where they are now. So the point is that we're in an AI revolution. It's a fourth industrial revolution. And Musk and SpaceX are a key part of that. Investors, if they're buying it, it's not about what revenues are today. It's about what does this look like in the next 3-4 years? Anthropic, OpenAI are clearly the leaders in the AI revolution. But a big reason why Musk and SpaceX are doing this is to try to narrow that gap with OpenAI, with Anthropic. And that's why this is also a key moment for the overall tech space.
18: And Micah, I mean, given that there are so many people who are, I mean, as you put it, betting the farm on AI, I mean, it is currently not really delivering profits for a lot of companies. They're really shedding huge amounts of money in an effort to sort of keep pace. But if enough people are sort of piling into it, and if enough companies are invested in using artificial intelligence, and Elon Musk has this revolutionary idea of putting data centers in space to be powered by the sun, it's perhaps, yes, it is a bit of a leap of imagination, but it's one that could be plausible.
8: Yes, and I've always said we need to keep an open mind. The technology is transformative. There's no doubt about that. But history does teach us that transformative technologies and successful investments are not always the same thing. Railways changed the world, the internet changed the world, and still investors managed to overpay. These are serious businesses. Anthropic, OpenAI, SpaceX, they've got real revenues, they've got customers, and they're, of course, of strategic importance. What is striking here is the scale and the timing, and the fundamental of a good investment is still to look at what are you paying.
18: Mm. And given that, if you look at one of the bankers that's sort of underwriting this, Goldman Sachs, I mean, they are saying that they expect revenue from SpaceX's XAI division to go from $3 billion last year, which is, I mean, almost nothing in the AI field, to more than $300 billion in 2030. I mean, that's enormously rapid progress. I mean, do you think that really is credible?
7: Well, I think that's a big part of this as a data play. Part of the reason X merged with XAI, XAI merged with SpaceX. Ultimately, we think SpaceX merges with Tesla. In the AI world, data is the new oil, the new gold. Given where SpaceX plays, combined with XAI and what you're ultimately going to see with Starlink, you could argue over time they'll have more data basically than any company in the world.
18: And Micah, just finally, if I may, to you, is there a risk that perhaps if people are cautious, as Dan was saying right at the start of the interview, actually the sort of cautious thing to do might well be for investors to buy a bit of SpaceX? Because if you look at some of those bets that were made on the behemoths like Amazon and Google and Facebook back when it was Facebook, actually they turned out to be enormously profitable. So actually the sort of the wise thing perhaps for investors and particularly institutional investors might well be to get a piece of the SpaceX pie.
8: Well, you know, just when everyone agrees that this is a great investment and the technology is transformative, this is when investors should be asking the hardest questions and ask questions around the structure. When we look at the structure, Musk controls the company in a way that is extraordinary. He has 85% of the voting power, despite only owning 42% of the shares. There's a dual share class structure where retail investors or personal investors like you and me, all shares will have one vote. His shares will carry 10 votes. So he has all that control. He can't be removed as CEO unless he chooses to leave. He controls who sits on the board. He can approve mergers and capital raises without asking shareholders. He can issue new shares, diluting your stake without your consent. And it has been described as the most management favorable governance structure ever to be brought to US markets at the scale. Another way you can describe it is just call it the least shareholder friendly public company of all time. And we do need to question whether retail investors really understand this. Do they understand what they're buying? It's great that that investments are being democratized and that they have the opportunity to participate. But again, make sure you know what you're buying and never overpay.
18: And that was Micah Curry, Vice President of Personal Finance at PensionBee, the London pension provider. You also heard Dan Ives, Global Head of Tech Research at the Wall Street investment firm Wedbush, looking ahead to the IPO, the initial public offering of SpaceX. It's due to begin in just over 10 minutes.
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18: This is NewsHour, live from the BBC World Service. I'm Tim Franks. One of the biggest figures in British art, and maybe one of the most influential recent figures in art, much more widely across the world, David Hockney, has died. He was 88. He rose to prominence in the pop art movement in the 1960s, but then, like some of the giants of modern art who preceded him, he went on to experiment with many different media, from photographs to iPads to stained glass

0: Music first, Vincent Dowd looks back on Hockney's rise to art stardom.
1: David Hockney was known in the art world before he was 30, but the general public soon grew to know the name too.
2: 7 years ago, David Hockney won a scholarship from Bradford to the Royal College of Art in London. Now he has paintings in museums and private collections all over the world.
1: Hockney had a genius for publicity.
3: Hockney's always been irreverent about the British art establishment. He was something of an intruder on the smart Bond Street art scene. Ever since he appeared at his first one-man show in a gold lamé suit, Hockney's dyed hair, his boyfriends, and his sheer popularity have made more headlines than his talent.
1: But from the beginning, David Hockney was also dedicated to his art. He left the Royal College of Art in London, where he'd won a gold medal, in 1962.
4: On these etchings, I have to have it out on the balcony because there's awful fumes when you put in the plate. And so I just close the window to keep them out and let them blow away into Powis Terrace.
1: It was bohemian life in Powis Terrace, Notting Hill, which later helped make Hockney a star in a film documentary of 1974.
5: A bigger splash. David Hockney, painter, comic, genius, star of swinging London of the 60s. Why do the glamour go stay?
1: Hockney let the camera in on his complex friendships and on the aftermath of his first big relationship with the American Peter Schlesinger. Hockney was open and likeable.
6: I think it's not as good. My art is not as good as some people think. It's not as bad as some people think as well, but I assume I will get better. I assume the best work is yet to come.
1: He'd moved to America the first time in the mid-60s. It was California which defined him. Blue skies, shimmering pools, and the handsome young men he adored. And he developed his own look. Big, round glasses and hair dyed blonde.
4: I was watching television slightly drunk, and an ad came on saying blondes have more fun. I went out that very moment at 1 o'clock in the morning, which you can do in New York, and go and buy the stuff, and I shoved it on my head, and it only takes an hour.
1: In an era when most gay men were guarded about their private lives, David Hockney was resolutely out, and it was in California he felt most free.
6: When I'd been painting very quite intensely for a few days, and I'm always in the studio, and I just want to go out, and you don't walk here, I'd get in the car, and within half an hour from that house, you can be 5,000 feet in the San Gabriel Mountains. It gives your soul a lift.
1: His essential talent was for drawing, but he was also intellectually fascinated by what a Polaroid camera could do, or a photocopier.
6: A lot of people think of me as some kind of playboy. I see myself as an artist who works most of the time.
1: Nearing 70, David Hockney moved back to his native Yorkshire and the unglamorous resort of Bridlington. The British media were delighted to have him back as a grand old man, always quotable on topics such as smoking.
6: I smoke for my health, my mental health, and it seems to keep me quite fine. The medical profession, remember, tend to base everything on fear of death. The opposite of fear of death is love of life.
0: David Hockney in fine form, extolling the virtues of smoking, that report from Vincent Dowd. Rachel Campbell-Johnston is an art critic. She was previously The Times' chief art critic for 20 years. Rachel, very good to have you on NewsHour.
7: Hello.
0: What do you think we shall or we should remember of David Hockney's impact on the art world?
7: Well, I think it's the fact that right from the beginning he took his own idiosyncratic path. I mean, he was a superlative draftsman, but he could have stopped there and just still been admired, but he didn't. He was a huge admirer of Picasso and for his restlessly innovative talents. And Hockney, like Picasso, kept on and on challenging convention. You've just spoken in your piece about how many different media and genre he worked in. Even as a student, he painted a landmark picture, We Two Boys Together Clinging. It sort of celebrates a homosexual liaison with all the sort of jubilant frenzy, really, of a piece of graffiti in a public lavatory. Mm. And you have to remember that that was still against the law when he painted it in 1961. and he won.

0: won a national reputation at that time. He became a social phenomenon in the world of pop, and with his, you know, big glasses and his mop of dyed blonde hair. And he painted pictures that defined their decade, those Californian sunlit tableaux. But having made that big splash, he wasn't content to sit back and feed off the fat of his commercial success. He went on with an almost, well, a Calvinist work ethic, really. I remember one of his studio assistants telling me that he would embed himself in a project and work until he was so exhausted that afterwards he'd have to take to his bed for several days. And what he was trying to do was shrug off what he called the burden of a style and find what he thought was a truth.
1: It's fascinating to hear you salute him as a fine draftsman, and also compare him for his sort of his restlessness and his inventiveness to Picasso. He didn't strike me. I mean, for all his mordant humour, and I never met the man, but for all his mordant humour, he didn't strike me as somebody who was had the same sort of self confidence of a Picasso for that. I mean, I think he said, and maybe it was just part of the pose, that he actually found the business of drawing and painting quite hard.
0: He did, and he often would experiment in ways when he perhaps knew he was doing second-rate work, and maybe that's part of the power of what he did. So a lot of people, for instance, criticize his iPad paintings. They find them very thin. They enjoy the luminosity, but they don't find them great works of art. I personally didn't. But in a way, that experiment with the technology, that in itself was enough. And there were failures and successes. But what he did have is his work always, well, it sung with this sort of freshness and energy of someone who is trying. They feel really celebratory. I mean, think of those Yorkshire landscapes that were shown at the Royal Academy. I mean, he was alerting us to the hidden beauty of what he admitted actually might seem a perfectly ordinary scene to many people. And I remember him telling me too, he said, it might seem ordinary, but that's because people don't look. They just scan the ground in front of them to check there's nothing in the way.
1: It was absolutely key to what he wanted, wasn't it? The idea that, you know, painting teaches us how to see.
0: To look.
1: Yeah.
0: Yeah.
1: He did have the odd critical mauling, though. I mean, do you think in his later years, he was always extremely popular, but did he still, do you think, retain the support of art critics?
0: I think he retained support because he had that whole background behind him. I have to say, I went to see his most recent show in London, and I did think, if I'd been shown those pictures by a new and upcoming artist, I wouldn't have rated them. And it was because they were Hockney that I gave them time. But I think that happens with all artists. I think we always have to trust in them to a sense.
1: Rachel, thank you so much for joining us. Rachel Campbell-Johnson, art critic on David Hockney, whose death has been announced today at the age of 88. This is NewsHour.
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0: Well, news hour. In the next 30 minutes, both the US and Iran are now talking up the chances of a deal, at least an interim deal. Could it be? The Palestinians being run out of their homes in East Jerusalem. The World Cup comes to Canada, and Elon Musk's close friend on what it's like to be Elon Musk's close friend. After this summary of the news.
1: BBC News with Moira Alderson. The celebrated British artist David Hockney has died at the age of 88. He was known for his bold figurative paintings and exploration of light and space. Hockney produced some of his best work in Los Angeles, capturing the essence of the city with pictures of glittering swimming pools. Iranian media have been outlining what they say is a draft peace deal with the US. It's said to include an end to fighting on all fronts, including Lebanon, the release of frozen Iranian assets, and a 60-day period for talks on Iran's nuclear programme. The United Nations top official on HIV and AIDS says that the global response to the disease is threatened by cuts in funding from wealthy nations. Winnie Byanyima said more than a million people had lost access to a preventative drug. Shares in SpaceX have begun trading in New York and look likely to make Elon Musk the world's first trillionaire. The initial public offering is the biggest in history. A year after the Air India crash that killed 260 people, officials say they're still analysing the evidence. An update on the investigation gives few details and no date for a final report. Britain's Prime Minister insisted he'll fight to stay in office a day after the resignation of his Defence Secretary. Keir Starmer told the BBC he did not want to plunge the country into the chaos of a leadership election. China has accused foreign spies of attaching centres to turtles and fish to monitor the country's waters. The Ministry of State Security claimed the animals were being used to create underwater maps. And Pope Leo, on a visit to the Canary Islands, has condemned criminal groups who exploit migrants trying to reach Europe from Africa. He also urged migrants to respect the customs of their host countries, saying integration was a reciprocal journey. BBC News.
0: Welcome back to NewsHour. And just to peel back the curtain on our normally sober and earnest office, I can tell you that colleagues were wreathed in smiles today with the news that our own Lise Doucette, the BBC's chief international correspondent and occasional NewsHour presenter, was announced last night, London time, as the winner of this year's Women's Prize for Non-Fiction for her debut book, The Finest Hotel in Kabul, A People's History of Afghanistan. James Menendez caught up with Lise just after the announcement.
2: I have to say it's overwhelming. When I thought about writing a book, I wanted to explore a kind of storytelling which goes beyond the snapshots that we see in the news. Because often when it comes to a place like Afghanistan or Ukraine or Gaza, we see people at the worst moments of their lives. And I wanted to try to, by using the first luxury hotel in Afghanistan, built when Afghanistan was a kingdom, I was seeking to use a familiar prism, a prism that everyone the world over knows about hotels, and to use as it was a hotel which had a lot of meanings for Afghanistan, where a lot of history went through it. And so I used this, I had hoped, and I hope it is coming true, that to bring people in and not to turn them away from a story which can seem so unfamiliar. But I've often said that every story, no matter how complex or consequential, when you drill down to the essence of them, what are they at heart? They're stories about mothers and fathers and children and homes and streets and societies and cities. They're stories that all of us should be able to recognize.
3: Can you tell us about one of the characters, just to give people a flavor of those stories?
2: I'll tell you about Hazrat. Hazrat is the oldest one in the book. He's 70-something. Afghans often don't know their birth date. But he was there when the hotel opened, when Afghanistan was a kingdom, when the real intercontinental luxury hotel chain ran the hotel. And the first day when I met him back at the hotel, and I should say that this is a hotel where I stayed for a year when I first went to Afghanistan on Christmas Day of 1988 to cover the Soviet troop withdrawal in the Cold War. People like Hazrat were still working there in 2021 when I started the research. And he actually imitated what he remembered of these wealthy tourists who would glide across the marble floor of the Intercontinental Hotel in their white shirts and white shorts, and they'd fling over their shoulders this white, soft plush towel as they went on their way to the swimming pool or the tennis courts. It oozed like luxury, sophistication, a world so different from his own. But he, from this very poor, hardscrabble life of his own, he found a sense of purpose in this hotel. He found dignity. And all of these people who I met in this book, they carry themselves with such dignity, with such bearing, with such pride. And Hazrat would say that, I still think this is the finest hotel in the world. Now, never mind he's never been in any other five-star hotel in the world, and never mind that the finest hotel was at some point the worst hotel in the world. He still believed it was the best.
0: The splendid Lise Doucette, award winner, and speaking to my colleague James Menendez. With the BBC World Service and live from London, this is NewsHour with me, Tim Franks. Now, I say this with some caution, given how many times we've been told over the past months by the President of the United States, no less, that we're on the cusp of a deal between the US and Iran. But today, not just Mr. Trump, but Iran's foreign ministry are saying that the big pieces of an agreement to end their war are close to being finalised. Stefan Dujarric is the spokesman for the UN Secretary General. He welcomed the positive noises.
4: We hope that it will lead to some concrete action, return to diplomacy, a move away from destruction. And of course, for us, one of the most critical and underpinning factors is the return of full freedom of navigation in the Strait of Hormuz. This has had a horrific impact on the global economy and especially on the most vulnerable.
0: Our Middle East analyst Sebastian Usher is in Jerusalem. Sebastian, I know you're going to lace this with caution, but what do we think might be in the deal that might be signed next week?
5: Well, I think, as you've said, with all due caution, to give you your due, Tim, that this is very much the interim deal. I mean, this is just to get the real negotiation underway without the shadow of a threat all the time that things could escalate back into an all-out war. So, I mean, as far as Mr. Trump is concerned, the US is concerned, you know, key issues about Iran's nuclear program, its enriched uranium. I mean, we haven't had any real clarity on what this memorandum will contain on that. From the American side, you know, it's been a sense that it will move towards what the Americans want, which is that Iran's ability to produce any kind of nuclear bomb will be eradicated. But from the Iranian side, I mean, all they've really said, what's come out in the Iranian media today, from their perspective, the sort of conditions that they say are contained in this initial deal, is what we've always had from Iranians, is saying that they won't produce a nuclear bomb. Now, that hasn't satisfied President Trump or the Americans in the past, just that commitment. So one can't believe that that's where it's going to end up. As far as the Strait of Hormuz is concerned, which, of course, has become an absolute key element of this, although it wasn't before the war started because it wasn't closed, President Trump has said that it will open again as soon as, you know, the ink is dry on the deal. The Iranians are somewhat more circumspect, saying, you know, that could happen within the first 30 days after the deal. But what the Iranians are suggesting would be the way that the Strait of Hormuz would be controlled after that is certainly not something that the Americans, I think, would accept, which is that the Iranians, would essentially have a form of control over it, potentially with Oman, which is, you know, on the other side of it. These are things that the US hasn't accepted in the past.
0: Right, lots to be nailed down. Just briefly, one of the other key players in all this is Israel, which went to war with Iran, with the United States back in February. What are the noises coming out of the government there?
5: Quite muted. I mean, there's only been one real statement today in response to this, saying that Mr. Netanyahu, the Prime Minister, and President Trump had a phone call in which, from the Israeli side, just saying that they are on the same page over Iran's nuclear capabilities, but they must never be allowed to have them. But nothing more on that. And of course, you know, Israel's war in Lebanon against Hezbollah has been an absolute key sticking point, still a demand from Iran, but it comes to an end. That isn't being dealt with at the moment in this initial agreement, and whether that can be achieved after another 60 days is a huge question. Very, very briefly, Tim.
0: Yep.
5: I mean, this is whether there's going to be like one of these wars, but which aren't really wars, that Israel has been waging, where there are nominal ceasefires in Lebanon, in Gaza, etc. That's what it looked like it was going to become. Or will there be a clear-cut end to this war between the US, Israel and Iran without that ability for those two countries to go and attack Iran whenever they feel it's necessary?
0: Sebastian, thank you very much. After the excitement yesterday of the World Cup kicking off in football-frenzied Mexico, today the game moves to the perhaps rather more soccer-sceptical, or if we're being generous and fashionable, we could say soccer-curious, Canada. The co-hosts will be staging their opening match, with their national team taking on Bosnia-Herzegovina, the team that stunned the sporting behemoth that is Italy in the qualification playoffs. Let's talk about Canada's prospects, though, now, with Kevin Mukanena, sports journalist in Toronto. Kevin, welcome to NewsHour. How much excitement really is there in Canada?
6: You know, it depends where you are, really. Canada is such an enormous and diverse country that it's impossible to say that, you know, there's clarity across everywhere. But here in Toronto and Vancouver, the other host city, you know, there really is a lot of excitement. These are the first ever World Cup games held in Canada. You know, Mexico and USA have had this before, but this is really huge for Canada to be in the world stage. And, you know, I heard you describe us there as soccer skeptical. That's changing. Like, really, people here, especially younger people, are getting much more into football. And excitement is really big here, especially in the host cities.
0: And also, I mean, I've been reading that, I mean, Canada previously, I think it's only appeared at two other World Cups when it's managed to qualify. Obviously, it had the right to play in this because it's a host, but it hasn't got beyond the group stages. But actually, there's quite a lot of hope in this Canada team.
6: Yeah, a pretty dismal record Canada's had at its two previous World Cup experiences. But this time they actually have quite a good team. It's Canada's best ever team. Previously, they've lost all six games of the World Cup, only ever scored two goals. But this time, you know, they have a good team. They have some players that are playing in the big leagues in Europe. Unfortunately, their captain and best player, Alphonso Davies, who a lot of people will know from Bayern Munich, he's injured and he's going to miss tonight's game. And one of their other top players, Moises Bambido, is also injured. But they have some other good players like Jonathan David, and they would be expecting to qualify from this group. They've got quite a favourable group. And today's game against Bosnia is, you know, it'll really determine, I guess, how much of it goes. But they have Qatar there, and they should beat Qatar, which would get them out of the group.
0: Right. And, I mean, in terms of, yes, hopes for the home nation, Canada, I mean, just to draw a parallel with Scottish fans, who obviously will be hoping that their team go on to win the World Cup. I mean, their second hope, and it's the eternal hope of Scottish fans, is that England lose. Is there a similar thing in Canada with the US team, do you think? Or a Canadian slightly more noble?
6: Canadians might think of themselves as slightly more noble, but when it comes to America, and particularly in the current political climate, yes, I think they would take a lot of enjoyment in seeing America lose. And one of the things to look out for in this tournament is that there is a pathway where Canada could play America in the round of 32.
0: Oh, really?
6: If fixtures fall out the correct way,
0: right,
6: which
0: right.
6: would mean send the country doolally entirely. The two teams are kind of level. I would actually fancy Canada if that game came to pass. So, that's definitely something to look forward to.
0: And just one other thing, Kevin. I mean, one of the things that, you know, everybody's been saying about this World Cup, whether it be held in Mexico, the US or Canada, is certainly Mexico and the US are the stratospheric ticket prices. Is that a talking point in Canada as well?
6: Yeah, it absolutely is. I mean, tickets for tonight's game were $1,300. Yeah, and very difficult to get a hold of. I actually know anecdotally of one person who was able to go to Vancouver to the second game for much cheaper, which is on the other side of the continent, than going to a game tonight in Toronto.
0: Okay.
6: So a lot of people have been priced out, but yeah, that's been a problem across all three host countries.
0: Kevin Mukanena, really good to speak to you. Thank you very much. The world's attention when it comes to the Middle East may currently be focused on the conflicts in Iran, Lebanon and Gaza, but for many Palestinians living elsewhere on the occupied territories, life's becoming only more trying. in East Jerusalem. There's been a rise in the number of Palestinians forced from their homes. There are, according to the UN, 200 Palestinian households facing eviction cases filed against them in the Israeli courts, mostly by settlers. Israel sees the whole of Jerusalem as its capital. Palestinians want the east of the city to be their capital of their hoped-for future state. Our Middle East correspondent, Yolan Nell, has been to meet some of the Palestinians whose homes are being taken over or demolished.
7: From a hillside beneath Jerusalem's walled old city, I watch a Palestinian house being torn down. Israel is accelerating its efforts to move Palestinian residents out of the neighbourhood below. So I've just come down to this plot in Al Bustan. The bulldozers have moved away. The top floor of the Awad family house is now just a mess of mangled metal, bits of concrete slabs.
8: They destroyed the future and everything else. We spent our whole lives building this house. They brought us back to zero again, me and my children.
7: Fayez Awad despairs. There's long been an Israeli plan to build a biblically themed park here to be run by a settler group. But in the past 2 years, some 60 homes have gone, more than half of Al Bustan. The Jerusalem municipality says houses were built illegally. Palestinians say it's almost impossible to get Israeli permits. 97-year-old Yusra Kweda lives with the constant stress of a demolition order. They want to kick us out of here, she tells me. We're counting on God. In nearby parts of East Jerusalem, Israel uses laws allowing takeovers of land owned by Jews before the state was created in 1948 so that settlers can move in. Palestinians can't claim back properties within Israel, which they owned historically. In the old city's Muslim quarter, Israeli flags fly over a Jewish school. It was originally abandoned a century ago when Jews fled during riots.
9: See, this is the mosque, the Dome of the Rock.
10: Oh, wow.
9: Next to this, the Aqsa.
10: Wow, you've got the golden Dome of the Rock, yeah. And then the silvery Al-Aqsa.
9: Al-Aqsa.
7: But a Muslim guard, the father of Mufid Basha, kept the building safe in return for being allowed to live in part of it. Nearly 60 years after Israel captured this area in the Six-Day War, his family is now being evicted by the government.
9: I don't have another house, nothing, you know. Yeah.
10: What do you think your father would think if he knew this was happening now?
9: He will be very angry, you know. He keep the books, keep the place the same, everything. And this is a gift what we get from him.
7: Israel's annual Jerusalem Day flag march has increasingly become a display of dominance and racism by the far right. But last month, as Israeli ministers joined in the event in the Old City, Israeli peace activists also came out in force. Aviv Tatarsky is from the group Iramim, which believes the city should be shared.
11: Today, the Israeli government, all restraints are off. They are rushing to cement a reality of a Jewish supremacy in the city that does not really tolerate Palestinian rights or maybe even Palestinian presence in Jerusalem.
7: Back in Al Bustan, I join a tour of foreign diplomats. Their countries support the creation of a Palestinian state with its capital in East Jerusalem. But with current Israeli ministers saying they're acting to bury that idea, Palestinians say it's time for the international community to stand up for international law.
0: And that was Yolan Nell, our Middle East correspondent, reporting from Jerusalem. 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
16: Thanks for joining us on WAER. Another hot and humid day ahead, partly sunny early, showers and thunderstorms possible this afternoon, high near 87. Might have a lingering shower or storm tonight, then partial clearing, low around 64 degrees overnight. Little break from the heat and precipitation Saturday, mainly sunny skies and a high near 81. And a mix of sun and clouds Sunday and some showers could return, high about 80.
0: This is NewsHour, live from the BBC World Service. The King of Thailand's eldest daughter, Princess Bajirao Kittirab, has died at the age of 47. She'd been in a coma for more than 3 years after collapsing while walking her dogs back in December 2022. Our Southeast Asia correspondent in Bangkok, Jonathan Head, has called her the Thai royal family's most talented and experienced member and told us from Bangkok, first of all, about how news of her death will be officially marked in the country.
17: There's been a mourning period of 15 days, official mourning period announced. All civil servants will wear black. This is pretty much in keeping with the death of any significant royal in Thailand. And in fact, the country was already in official mourning for the death of the Queen Mother last year. But I think the bigger impact is going to be on the royal family itself, because Princess Bajirao Kittirab was really a very prominent member. She's the eldest daughter of King Wacharalongkorn. But more than that, I mean, she was the most visibly accomplished member of the family. You know, she went well beyond ribbon-cutting duties. She was a qualified lawyer, quite strong academic achievements in the US. She had been Thailand's ambassador to Austria, was a known campaigner for criminal justice reform. She'd worked as a UN goodwill ambassador. All of those made her a particularly capable royal, and she was also known to be very close to her father. She was very much a trusted aide to him. Now, the succession procedures in Thailand are left to the king himself. He's not named a successor. He has a younger son, Prince Diphangorn, who's 21, but it's not clear whether he will be named the successor, or, you know, whether he's at this stage he's largely untested. So it was always expected that Princess Bajirao Kittirab would play a prominent or important role in any future royal succession. Now that she's gone, the king had 7 children in total, but 4 of those sons are estranged from him, living in the United States. So it's quite a small royal family with a fair amount of uncertainty at this stage about what future succession plans will be.
0: Our correspondent in Bangkok, Jonathan Head. Let's return to our top story, the possibility that Elon Musk could be the world's first trillionaire as a result of shares in his company SpaceX having their first public offering. They went on sale on the Nasdaq exchange in New York about 25 minutes ago. Most of us might think that we know of Elon Musk. After all, he's a very prominent public figure with pungent views, but fewer can lay claim to know him. Adeo Resi certainly does. He describes himself as Elon Musk's best friend. A venture capitalist himself, he met Mr. Musk at the University of Pennsylvania more than 30 years ago. And he's been speaking to my colleague, Amal Rajan.
18: He's not had a normal life in any by any stretch of the imagination. So, for example, in college, one day I went into his room and it literally looked like he had been up for days. So I asked, hey, what's going on? He's like, it's broken. And I asked, what's broken? And he had been playing a video game for roughly 3 days, and he was not able to win it because at the very end of the game, there was some sort of glitch, And he kept repeating it, trying to win. He's very determined. He's very focused on being number one, winning. His will is like nothing I've ever seen. And his mind is like nothing I've ever seen. So you really have a one-of-one person in the world today, like the modern Michelangelo.
19: When you say his mind is unlike anything you've ever seen, what do you mean?
18: He doesn't take notes. He plans all these complex physics and engineering feats in his head. He doesn't use software so he just has a very unusual mind.
19: If you fast forward a decade or so from that first meeting at the University of Pennsylvania, it's a dark and starry night, I think, on the Long Island Highway. The two of you are sat in a car together. What did he say?
18: We were just deciding what to do after he had taken PayPal public and I had also exited my second billion-dollar company. So we were just batting things around. I think I joked space, but clearly he and I had some interest in space. So we ended up spending the rest of the car ride debating if space was actually a viable business to pursue or not. Very early on in the conversation, we realized that Mars was the destination. So by the time we got to New York City, we had decided we would set out, fly around the world. We launched a company called Life to Mars. We bought two ICBMs, or we're in the process of buying two decommissioned Russian ICBMs to act as our launch vehicles.
19: That's intercontinental ballistic missiles.
18: Yes, they do bring large amounts of payload to space. And initially, the Russians were charging us $7 million per ICBM, which we could afford and send something to Mars. But through the negotiation process, they tripled the price, and we just couldn't afford it. So the Life to Mars mission was in question, and that's when Elon said, I'm going to start a rocket company and the genesis of SpaceX.
19: One of the defining qualities of the great entrepreneurs, never mind the great engineers, is being relentless even in the face of constant rejection. And sometimes that rejection comes from those very close to you. And you, as a close friend of Mr. Musk, it's interesting to see you smiling about it now, you tried to make an intervention, didn't you?
18: I led the intervention, but I assure you that there was a large number of people trying to do the intervention, and I just ended up being the lightning rod to which they all came, because we are best friends. So they all came and said, hey, Adeo, you got to talk to Elon. And I'm like, okay. And so we put together with many of the top scientists and thinkers in space in Los Angeles in the Georgian Hotel, and basically told him that launching a rocket company was a terrible idea. It was sort of like an alcoholic anonymous type intervention where he sat in a chair and everyone was in a circle sharing their horror stories of building rockets. He left that meeting and looked me in the eye and said, I'm going to do it anyway. And I knew at that moment that he was going to do it.
19: You know, a lot of people listening to you be not just fascinated, but profoundly inspired by what you're saying, the ambition of it. At the same time, for a lot of people in the UK, they mostly know Mr. Musk through his social media interventions. Does a little part of you, as a friend of his, sometimes think, Elon, just stick to the rockets, the cars and the satellites. Don't bother with social media, because if you did that, you'd be an even more successful businessman and engineer.
18: I've done the social media intervention as well.
19: How did that go?
18: Well, you know, I think it's safe to say it didn't go very well. And, you know, clearly I'm not the first one to have done that. But for him, that's just part of who he is. He wants to share his views, whether they're popular or not. He does not filter himself at all on social.
0: Venture capitalist Adeo Ressi, once upon a time Elon Musk's college roommate, speaking to the BBC's Amal Rajan on the day that SpaceX went public. That's it from NewsHour from all of us. Thanks for listening.
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0: Inflation spikes to a three-year high. President Trump brushes it off, and the war that's fueling the squeeze on Americans rolls on. From WAMU and NPR in Washington, this is 1A. Today on the Friday News Roundup, Iran and the U.S. trade strikes as Trump says yet again that a resolution is near. And we check in on the economic reality here at home. Also this hour, how far will Democrats go to defend their main man? A Graham Plattner, Susan Collins matchup is set. The GOP passes its massive immigration enforcement bill. Celebrations for America's 250th begin nationwide. And huge sports moments converge with the NBA Finals and the World Cup this week. That's all coming up after this news.
1: Live from NPR News in Washington, I'm Korva Coleman. The stock markets opened last hour in New York. Billionaire Elon Musk's SpaceX company has now started selling shares on the Nasdaq stock exchange. Heard here. Stocks opened mixed this morning as SpaceX lifts off as a public company. NPR's Scott Horsley reports the Dow Jones Industrial Average climbed about 130 points in early trading.
2: SpaceX is looking to raise $75 billion by selling a small stake in the company to public investors. The funds would help to bankroll the company's space travel and artificial intelligence goals. Elon Musk will continue to control the vast majority of the company's shares, and the public offering will boost his already substantial fortune. Mortgage rates are inching higher. Freddie Mac says the average rate on a 30-year home loan is now just over 6.5%. Rates briefly dipped below 6% earlier this year, but bounced higher after the U.S. launched its war with Iran. Asian stocks rose sharply overnight. Scott Horsley, NPR News, Washington.
1: President Trump is floating a meeting with some top AI executives in coming days. NPR's Windsor Johnston says the president is expected to focus on ways the public can share in the wealth created by the tech industry.
3: As policyholders debate who should benefit from artificial intelligence, Cornell Tech professor Helen Nissenbaum says it's important to remember what AI is built on.
4: We get sucked into the idea that the machines are creating, rather than understanding that the machines are creating from what humans have created.
3: Nissenbaum argues that everyday Americans don't get compensated for AI using what it gleans from them. OpenAI has suggested a public wealth fund that could give all people a share of AI profits, while Anthropic has called for policies to help workers benefit if the technology displaces jobs on a large scale. Windsor Johnston, NPR News, Washington.
1: The U.S. men's national soccer team plays its first game of the FIFA World Cup tonight in Los Angeles. NPR's Becky Sullivan reports.
5: U.S. soccer has been planning for this World Cup for a long, long time. After the Americans failed to qualify for the World Cup back in 2018, they cleaned house and a new staff brought in a whole new generation of young players to develop. The 2022 tournament was a first test for the young squad. They reached the round of 16. Now they're older. The core is in their prime and they're playing here at home. Here's midfielder Tyler Adams.
6: This is like, for me, the biggest opportunity to just really grow the game, like to inspire people, to show that American players are at the level of the rest of the world.
5: Paraguay is the first of the team's three group stage matches. Next up will be Australia, then Turkey, then, the team hopes, a run in the knockout round. Becky Sullivan, NPR News, Los Angeles.
1: You're listening to NPR. President Trump says a deal with Iran is very close and something could be signed in Europe within days. Iran's foreign minister has denied this. Yesterday, Trump threatened to bomb Iran heavily. Hours later, he walked that back, saying he'd canceled the attacks and an agreement was close. No details of an agreement have emerged. A new report suggests many aspiring teachers in the U.S. are not being adequately prepared to instruct students on how to read. NPR's Caden Mills has more.
7: The report from the National Council on Teacher Quality looks at more than 700 elementary teacher prep programs across the U.S. and finds only about half prepare educators to teach according to the science of reading. And very few programs adequately equip teachers to teach reading to English language learners, who make up a growing share of students. Federal testing shows a majority of students struggle to read at grade level. Lacking most in teacher prep programs is instruction on how to teach students to distinguish different sounds and recognize what letters they go with, according to the report. The report also notes programs may be hiding from accountability by not participating in the review. Most programs that opted out had previously received failing scores. Caden Mills, NPR News.
1: Contemporary artist David Hockney has died at the age of 88, according to his publicist. Hockney, who was born in the United Kingdom, painted colorful views of California that led some to call him an icon. His pool scenes gained him much admiration. I'm Corva Coleman, NPR News.
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5: I'm Nyla Boodoo. It's the 1A Friday News Roundup. This week, U.S. inflation hit a new three-year high. The Consumer Price Index jumped 4.2% in May compared to a year earlier. When a reporter asked him about the latest report, President Trump had this to say.
15: I love it. The numbers were great. You know what I really love? I love the inflation.
5: A striking reply, even from a president who has made it clear before that the economic pain caused by the war in Iran isn't his top priority. Trump later told the New York Post that he meant to convey he was glad inflation wasn't even higher. But the price pains fueled by the war are becoming impossible to brush off for many Americans and lawmakers. We're going to talk about it. Plus, primaries in four states are giving a clearer picture of what's ahead for the midterms, including just how far Democrats will go to defend a candidate plagued by scandal. And we'll, of course, save a moment to talk about a remarkable night of sports this week. We'll get to all of that with our expert panel. Joining me in studio, Megan Scully, Congress editor at Bloomberg News. Welcome back, Megan.
16: Thanks for having me.
5: Naftali Ben-David, politics and government editor at the Washington Post. Hi, Naftali.
17: Good to be here.
5: And David Smith, Washington Bureau Chief for the Guardian. Hi, David.
18: Hi, great to be here.
5: And remember, we want to hear from you this hour as well. You can email your questions and comments about the week's news to 1a@wamu.org. We'll put them to our experts. Let's begin with that May inflation report. David, can you break down the numbers for us?
18: Well, yeah, this is inflation now at an annual rate of 4.2%, which is the highest we have seen for 3 years. It was rising from 2.4% a year ago. I think importantly, it's also outpacing wage growth for the second month in a row. The average weekly earnings, according to the Bureau of Labor Statistics, decreased 0.2% last month and 0.7% from a year ago. And this is very damaging, I think, to the Trump political brand. You know, he campaigned on bringing down prices. That was crucial to many voters. And again, we're seeing that disparity between what he would say is an incredibly successful stock market, breaking records all the time, other indicators that actually show a strong economy, but in people's daily lives, they're not feeling it, you know, precisely because of these inflation and wage numbers, and certainly rub salt in the wound when they hear Trump in the Oval Office saying, you know, I love the inflation.
5: Especially at the pump. Megan, can I just ask about gas prices, which have been a key indicator of how the Iran war is directly impacting Americans' wallets. Where do gas prices stand in the CPI? Like, how does that factor in?
16: So the gas prices are essentially what's driving the CPI growth, gas and other energy costs. You know, gas prices are down or were down this week to $4.15 a gallon, which is lower than it was over $4.50 a month ago. But it has been incredibly volatile, of course. and it gas prices essentially hinge on Trump's statements regarding the state of the Iran war. So that could go up again. And we have oil companies already warning about the long-term consequences of this. The strategic oil, the strategic petroleum reserve is at low rates right now, which is going to drive up prices. And that has rippling effects across the economy. You know, it affects not just what you're paying at the pump, but it affects what you're paying for food because of transportation costs. It affects anything that uses petroleum in the products. It can drive up plastics costs. So this is a widespread issue, and it really hinges on what happens in the coming days and weeks regarding talks around Iran.
17: Naftali, certainly, even though the president has been brushing off these inflation spikes, as we approach the midterms, it seems like this can become increasingly dangerous politically. What are we hearing from other Republicans right now following this latest inflation report?
19: Well, I think it's really bad for them, and I think they're starting to very much realize that. We're getting to a point in the midterm cycle where it's going to be pretty hard to reverse, even if somehow a deal with Iran is reached soon. You know, there's this truism in politics that the president really has a limited effect on the economy. He deserves unmerited blame, unmerited, praise. But in this case, Trump's policies are so directly tied to the prices through the tariffs as well as the war that it's going to be very difficult for Republicans to disentangle themselves. Prices could get a lot worse in the next couple of weeks. Oil executives are starting to warn that their inventories are low. The summer travel season is going to heat up, and we're seeing this.
17: We're already seeing like airline ticket prices are through the roof.
19: Absolutely,
17: yeah.
19: And you know, we're seeing this collision of war, economy, and politics that's pretty rare and is pretty bad for the Republicans. And Trump is finding himself in the position that Biden was in just a few years ago, where Biden was telling people it's temporary and it's not my fault and it'll be better soon and it's not as bad as you think. And that's rarely an effective political message.
17: Megan, we should point out the Fed is meeting next week. This will be the first time Kevin Warsh will be at the helm as Fed chair. Would we see them raise interest rates against Trump's wishes?
16: So, you know, what we're hearing from economists is they'll likely stay put. But that, of course, could change. But the likelihood of an interest rate hike at some point this year is going up. And it will be a very interesting dynamic, of course, to watch, given that this is Trump's, you know, appointed Fed pick after his long grumblings with Jerome Powell and Powell's handling of the economy, and Trump really trying to exert his pressure on the Fed to lower the rates. It'll be an interesting dynamic to watch. I think that in addition to the ultimate decision, certainly the press conference after the decision with Warsh at the mic will be, you know, there will be people trying to read the tea leaves there in terms of what this means for later this year in addition.
19: And by the way, there's an interesting element of this, which is that Jerome Powell is not leaving the Fed board, unlike most chairmen. So he's going to be sitting there during these meetings as sort of this voice of conscience, so to speak, as Warsh tries to navigate this. And I think that could really affect the way things go.
17: So we saw the inflation report arrive amid another week when President Trump's stance on Iran has been all over the place, especially in the past 24 hours. Since February, he has said repeatedly that the war is close to ending. CNN has tallied at least 37 separate times he's made that claim that a deal is happening. We heard the president reiterate that message again Thursday, just hours after threatening major news strikes on Iran. David, the president says this time it's different, that we're close to a resolution. Do we have any solid evidence that this is different this time?
18: Not really. I mean, I think we have to apply the old Ronald Reagan phrase of, you know, trust but verify, because we have been here so often before. There is a boy who cried wolf sense of Trump making these claims that an end to the war is imminent. If you are looking for something potentially a bit different this time, he was unusually specific, at least at first, in saying we could have a peace deal signed in Europe. I can't make it. And by the way, of course, he can't make it because it's his birthday and he's going to UFC cage fighting at the White House. But anyway, but perhaps J.D. Vance would be there. However, yet again, in the subsequent hours, the indications from the Iranian government were this is far from a done deal. We know, of course, the Iranian government doesn't always speak with one voice. So I think probably a healthy skepticism is worth maintaining here until we see actual proof. And also, by the sound of it, this is just really a memorandum that in some ways effectively would just extend the ceasefire and allow more talks.
16: Right, it's not a deal.
18: Right.
16: It's a memorandum of understanding that perhaps would open the strait. Naftali, can I ask, just as we're rounding up everything that happened this week, we saw Iran hitting U.S. targets across the Middle East after the U.S. struck Tehran. Iran also downed a U.S. Army helicopter. What do we know about the damage or casualties as a result of these strikes?
19: Well, the the amount of casualties inflicted by Iran, or at least the amount of damage, has been one of the more closely held elements of this war. They hit targets in Kuwait, in Bahrain. I think the helicopter was really notable. It's one of the few times they've been able to down, maybe the only time, to down an American aircraft. That we should say that there
16: were personnel there. Everyone was okay.
19: Exactly. I was going to say we should make that clear. But I also think a message is being sent by Iran. They're not feeling cowed. They don't think they're at a disadvantage. They're going into these negotiations not feeling like they're in a weakened state. And in fact, the suggestions are that they think Trump is getting increasingly urgent, not to say desperate, to reach a deal. So when the deal is reached, assuming we have one sometime in the next couple of weeks, it's likely to be criticized from all sides of the American political spectrum. But the question is when Trump reaches a point where he feels the damage, economic and political, from not having a deal is outweighed by having a deal that it might be tough to defend.
16: We got this email from Donald Mulcair. As someone who came of age in the immediate aftermath of the Vietnam War, I faced an economy coming to terms with the deficits resulting from the failure to address the costs of the war. We will face the same challenges or worse due to the profligacy of the current administration. Not only are we not addressing the reality of the cost of waging war on Iran, the seemingly unlimited funding for our war on immigrants and the indulgence given to the president's whims. Donald, thank you for sharing that. I did want to ask, we're just about to break, but I did want to ask just very quickly, David, when we're talking about inflation across the world, this is a problem, not just in the U.S., as we're thinking about the global economy.
18: Yes, absolutely. There are many countries struggling with it. And in fact, in recent years, I know people in Britain, where I'm from originally, look at America and say, what are you guys complaining about? You know, our inflation is double digits. And particularly, of course, they look at gas prices and think, well, actually, it's still much cheaper in the US. Although a counter argument to that is, of course, is that in America, people are much more dependent on their cars, particularly in rural areas, longer distances. But I think there is no foreign leader anywhere in the world who is treating this like Donald Trump, who is, of course, instead talking about his White House ballroom, his triumphal arch.
16: And the UFC fighting. We're going to get to that, actually. So we are rounding up the week's news with David Smith, The Guardian's Washington Bureau Chief, The Washington Post, Naftali Ben-David, and Bloomberg's Megan Scully. And you, as always, we're taking your questions and comments. You can email us 1A at WAMU.org. I'm Nyla Boodoo. This is 1A.

0: Hey, this is Steve Inskeep. One of the things you can count on from NPR and this station, we've got your back when it comes to reporting the news, bringing you facts you can count on. 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
2: 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I feel that WAER's audience is the perfect fit for us. They're intelligent and loyal, exactly the kind of people we look to reach. 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
5: It's the Friday News Roundup. I'm Nyla Boodoo. Here with us, your expert panel on the week's top stories, David Smith, Washington Bureau Chief for The Guardian, Megan Scully, Congress Editor at Bloomberg News, and Naftali Ben-David, Politics and Government Editor at The Washington Post. Let's jump now into what we're learning from the latest primary races. First up, Nevada, where affordability in one of the President Trump's key tax policies is coming to head. Trump's no tax on tips policy

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1: House districts that are competitive, currently held by Democrats in the Vegas area. And these are three seats that if Republicans had any chance of flipping, these are three of those seats. And if they were to flip these seats, they could then forestall losses elsewhere in the country. Because this no tax on tips policy had been so popular, of course, prior to tax season and prior to the Iran war, it was thought that these districts, that it was a reasonable pickup chance for Republicans. But what we're seeing there is this sort of culmination of Trump's economic policies, the tariff policies, immigration policies have helped really driven down the number of tourists, down about 17%, in terms of tourists from Canada, and 8% overall, this year over last. And then when you look at increased gas prices and whatnot, people who have benefited from this very much heralded no tax on tip policy, that was a centerpiece of Trump's tax bill last year, are basically using any money that they have gained from that to offset the costs of Trump's other policies. So people are not going out and buying big screen TVs or taking extravagant vacations. They are paying their gas bills and they're paying off debt that they've accrued. And so this is, you know, while this is something that is felt acutely in Nevada, it is interesting, you know, it's certainly something that you can extrapolate across the U.S.
2: And so when we saw that on Tuesday with the races.
1: Yeah. So what we saw, you know, of course, this was the primary, for these races. And we saw, you know, voters really come out and vote. You know, turnout was pretty good for a primary race. And I think that certainly underscores some of the agitation. The Democrats, there was not a surprise necessarily in terms of who won these primary votes, but it did kind of provide us, in talking to voters there, provide us with sort of a look ahead at what may happen, in November in these races, and then help us extrapolate kind of across the country as well.
2: Let's move from the House to the race for the Senate. On Tuesday, Maine Democrats selected Marine Corps veteran and oyster farmer Graham Plattner as their pick to challenge five-term Republican Senator Susan Collins. Plattner's candidacy has been plagued by several controversies, from a tattoo resembling a Nazi symbol to a sexting scandal while married. David, you were in Maine this week. What do early polls say about Plattner's chances of beating Senator Collins, who, we should point out, has been in office for nearly 30 years?
3: Yeah, and that is now seen as one of her flaws, potentially. Plattner is leading by 7.4 percentage points, according to the Real Clear Politics polling average. And a number of polls show him ahead, but of course, it's far from over. Certainly, you know, what I witnessed on the ground in Maine was a great deal of enthusiasm for Plattner in the progressive base. When I talked to voters about, what about these scandals, I found that anti-establishment sentiment includes a suspicion of the media and others conspiring against Plattner. In some ways, it almost strengthens him at times. One woman I talked to said about the tattoo, for example, well, many of us have had a drunken night, got a tattoo, not really known about it, and regretted it later, and they like that he's, apologized for it. She said the issues of sexual problems, allegations against him from women, well, that's between him and the women. Others made the point that Plattner himself echoed in his speech, that Susan Collins, according to Plattner, you know, lied about backing a Supreme Court justice who would overturn Roe versus Wade. This is the first time she can be held accountable for that. One female voter said, you know, if you want to talk about Plattner and women, well, what about, you know, Susan Collins' destructive effect on women? And I did find Plattner's campaign speech interesting in that so much of it was an attack on Susan Collins as part of the rich, corrupt elite. She's not here for you. She's here for Trump. And I think that will be Democrats' big hope here in this huge gamble that they've taken, that whatever flaws Plattner has, they hope will be overwhelmed by the anti-Trump sentiment that is out there at the moment.
2: Naftali, can I ask about

0: Bernie Sanders, a Vermont independent senator, was an early endorser of Plattner's. How does a support for Plattner differ within the party, especially as David is talking about sort of progressives who want change and establishment Democrats who wonder if he's too risky? Where does that anti-establishment group sort of factor into all of this?
1: I mean, I think it's very powerful in the Democratic Party, and I think there's a feeling among many Democrats that they've been engaging in asymmetric warfare, and that while they have often picked candidates who are sort of moderate and establishment-oriented, the Republicans have sort of gone wild. They've nominated everybody from President Trump to, you know, Marjorie Taylor Greene, people who don't, appreciate or respect traditions and laws, and they're done with it. I think that's a sentiment that's very strong. It sort of, in a way, foregrounds a question that otherwise may have waited a little bit, which is, is Democrats' answer to the Trump era to have their own Donald Trump-type people, or is it to have something completely different? And I'm not equating Graham Plattner with Donald Trump. There's a lot of differences, but I think it does raise that question. And his race, more than any other, I think, is going to test whether this surge of antipathy toward Trump overwhelms everything else, because Plattner is a flawed candidate, Collins is a strong candidate, and if all of that is brushed aside by the desire, I'm sure Plattner's going to say things like, do you want a Democratic Senate or a Republican Senate when President Trump nominates the next Supreme Court justice? Nothing else matters. That's going to be the message, and I think it's going to resonate with a lot of Democrats.
0: Well, certainly a message we've heard from the Republican side. Megan, can I ask, on the roundup, we've talked a lot about the value of a President Trump endorsement. I wanted to ask about the value of a Bernie Sanders endorsement, because Sanders MAC candidates have won or advanced in California, New Jersey, Montana, Ohio, Pennsylvania, and Maine.
2: Mm-hmm. Not all places that you might equate with the progressive agenda,
0: right?
2: And Bernie Sanders. Yeah. It sort of started with Mamdani in New York and has taken off from there. And he is, of course, finding himself very much at odds at times with Senate leadership. Senator Schumer, of course, in Maine, really supported Janet Mills. Like, that was the establishment's pick. And she ended up dropping out of the race. And while she still got, I think it was Graham Plattner got about 72% of the vote, and she still got maybe in the 10 to 20% range.
0: That's not close.
2: Not close, no. And it goes to show, I think, what Naftali was saying, where the Senate Democratic leadership or Democratic leadership writ large is kind of out of touch at this moment with a lot of voters who are voting out of frustration with government, frustration with Trump specifically, frustration with their paychecks not going far enough. And they're seeing these progressive champions as viable alternatives and people who may actually, be their proxies in Washington. One area I'm really going to be following closely is how Bernie Sanders does in Michigan. The candidate that he backed, Abdul El-Sayed, this week won the endorsement of the very powerful United Auto Workers Union. It's a three-way race against Representative Haley Stevens and State Senator Mallory McMorrow. This is a state that Democrats must hold on to if they have any chance of winning the Senate back in November. This primary is not until August. So it's this three-way battle among Democrats until then against a very good Republican candidate. So will Sanders backing here and the United Auto Workers backing here, will it kind of clear the field for this progressive, or will it continue to be this three-way race for 2 months to come?
0: Yeah, it's an interesting thing to keep an eye on in Michigan. David, did you want to add something more about Maine and Bernie Sanders?
3: Well, sure. Well, just generally, I think it is fascinating. Longtime political operative I spoke to in Maine said, we have a very independent streak here. So when, the Democratic establishment, people in posh TV studios tell us what to do, we'll probably do the opposite. But it raises so many questions about, has Trump changed the standard of behavior over the past decade? Democrats caught in all these very difficult debates, which there's no easy answer to, about, weren't you the party of the Me Too movement and believe women? So how can you now accommodate Graham Plattner? Others say, don't let the perfect be the enemy of the good. We have to be pragmatic, hard-headed. It's all about winning. And, what we've witnessed in social media and elsewhere is Democrats really going at each other over these questions. And, hard to know how they'll be ultimately resolved.
0: Well, and also, obviously, this is an open conversation that's happening for a party while campaigning is going on. So it's not as if everyone's on the same page here.
1: No, not at all. And I think the midterms are going to clarify some of those questions, but not all of them. What's going to be really interesting is after the midterms, when the presidential race really starts heating up. And I think some candidates are going to present themselves as a good antidote to Trump. And I'm thinking maybe of Gavin Newsom and other candidates as a return to something like normalcy and competence. And maybe that's a Josh Shapiro type candidacy. But that's where the party's debate is really going to engage. But we're seeing a forerunning of it, a preview of it in the midterms.
0: That's Naftali Ben-David from The Washington Post. Our guests today are also Bloomberg's Megan Scully and David Smith from The Guardian. I'm Nyla Boodoo. You're listening to 1A. Let's stick with the primaries for one more moment. South Carolina Republican Congresswoman Nancy Mace finished fifth place in her state's gubernatorial primary on Tuesday. That loss makes her the third House Republican who will no longer hold elected office after advocating for the release of the Epstein file. That club includes Kentucky's Thomas Massey, former Georgia Representative Marjorie Taylor Greene, who resigned earlier this year. And Naftali, what do the other losses tell us about the president's approval or denunciation of how a candidate is, how does that play across the GOP with voters?
1: I mean, there's no question that his endorsement still carries a lot of weight. He's had a pretty good record. I will say that Nancy Mace is in a slightly different category because she's had what you might call an erratic background. She started out as a moderate. She became very much a Trump supporter so that neither faction really trusts her entirely. Then she voted against him on the Epstein files. She's also picked fights with a lot of people like former Speaker Kevin McCarthy. She's had some really damaging, I think, personal behavior, like she was caught on tape yelling at TSA officials and so on and so forth. So she was a rising star, but has really had something of a dramatic fall. But the bigger picture is that I think a lot of Republicans are in a bit of a bind because Trump is very popular among the primary base and very unpopular among the general electorate. And so a lot of them are going to have difficulty navigating not attracting his ire during a primary race, but then trying to distance themselves during the general.
0: Speaking of the president's ire, we do need to talk about California, where the state's notoriously slow mail-in voting counting process is once again making headlines. In the days following the election, right-wing influencers and the president himself have started pushing theories of voter fraud in the state. Last Friday, after NBC's Meet the Press host Kristen Welker pressed the president on his unfounded claims of election fraud in California, he berated her and the media and walked out mid-interview.
4: Your elections are crooked, and you're crooked, and Meet the Press is crooked, and so is ABC, and CBS, and CNN.
5: But, Mr. President,
4: your one-sided crooked networks. All right, let's call it quits, because I've had enough. Thank you, darling. Have a good time.
5: Mr. President, let's please, I traveled all the way to Wisconsin.
0: At the Capitol on Monday, House Speaker Mike Johnson continued to fan the flames. Here's what he told CNN's chief congressional correspondent, Manu Raju.
6: I'm not saying it's rigged. I'm saying it stinks to high heaven, and everybody knows that. Let's remove the appearance of impropriety. Let's have what a concept. Let's have votes on an election the day of the election. That's what many states are able to do. I think California is playing around with this.
7: But what evidence is there to prove that there was rigged?
6: Look, some of these efforts are so diabolical and so far upstream it is impossible to prove. But I think everybody knows instinctively something is wrong here.
0: Megan, so I just want to reiterate what Mike Johnson said there. He said that he thinks voter fraud is happening, but it's impossible to prove. And that everyone knows instinctively something's wrong here. Let's just start with the facts of what we know about voting. California has consistently been one of the slowest states in the U.S. to count mail-in votes.
2: Yes.
0: Is it because of the size of California?
2: There's a lot of factors here. And this goes back to when Trump was president the first time. It goes back decades. You know, California is massive, but every voter in the state gets a mail-in ballot, and many use them. As long as the ballots are postmarked by election day, they have 7 days to get in. So this is, so there are ballots that come in after election day, but were mailed then. And those ballots still count as long as they are within those 7 days. That can be in California as much as, I think in the last election, it was about 450,000, 460,000, which is about 2.5% of the electorate there. So it's not an insignificant number. Some of these ballots come from, we should say, members of the military who are serving overseas or in other states as well. In addition, California has a very complex process for how they verify signatures. So they have a complex process to prevent fraud. There's nothing diabolical about that. They have a manual system in addition to an electronic system to check signatures. So this is, you know, slow counting does not equal fraud in this instance.
0: You're actually saying it's the opposite.
1: But it doesn't mean it's a good thing either. And I think people on all sides argue that California should figure out a way to move a little bit faster. It doesn't inspire trust. It doesn't inspire confidence. There is no evidence whatsoever of fraud or corruption, but it doesn't mean that states should just take forever to count their votes. I mean, one other important point here is that I think there's a risk that President Trump and other Republicans are setting the stage to cry foul after the midterms. The midterms are expected to be very good for Democrats, and generally, presidents come out and admit that that was a thumpin' or a shellacking or whatever it was, and they sort of sheepishly promise to work with the other party. I don't think we can anticipate that in this case. So this could be laying the groundwork for what you're going to see in November.
0: When we come back, we're going to be talking about an upcoming Supreme Court ruling, which actually could affect vote counting in at least a dozen states, including California. We're rounding up the week's news with Naftali Ben-David, politics and government editor at The Washington Post, David Smith, The Guardian's Washington bureau chief, and Megan Scully, Congress editor at Bloomberg. We'll also have our weekly news quiz when we come back. I'm Nyla Boodoo. This is 1A.

Iran hits U.S. assets across the Middle East and the U.S. strikes Tehran. On the next International News Roundup, what's happened to the deal that leaders said was so close? Also, the U.K., France, and others issue new sanctions on West Bank settlers. And the World Cup kicks off. We round up the global news next hour on 1.

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4: It's the Friday News Roundup. I'm Nyla Boodoo. Each week on 1A, we like to challenge you with our Friday News Quiz. Last week, we asked you what skyborne natural phenomenon surprised some New England residents. The answer was a sonic boom created by the breakup of a meteor as heavy as an elephant over the border between Massachusetts and New Hampshire. Congratulations to our winner, Todd Yeslow from Fayetteville, Arkansas. Todd, your swag is on the way. Now for this week's quiz. The New York Knicks completed one of the most remarkable turnarounds in professional sports on Wednesday night, a record-breaking comeback in Game 4 of the NBA Finals.
5: Brunson gets it, fires up a three. Shot no good, the tip is gone!
4: The Knicks erased a 29-point halftime deficit to beat the San Antonio Spurs by 1 point in the final seconds, as you just heard there. If they win Game 5 in San Antonio Saturday night, the Knicks will capture their first NBA title in 53 years. Here's your quiz question. In Wednesday's game, the Knicks broke the NBA Finals comeback record. Which team previously held that record until Wednesday? You can send us your answers using our app, 1A Vox Pop. Well, as always, we are accepting answers through Sunday evening. No Google, no AI. Good luck. Let's continue the news roundup with Megan Scully, Congress editor of Bloomberg News, David Smith, the Guardian's Washington Bureau chief, and Naftali Ben-David, politics and government editor at the Washington Post. I wanted to talk about the Supreme Court. We've got a ruling any day now we're expecting on whether states' ballots must be received by election day to count. That case is involving Mississippi, but obviously the ruling could affect vote counting in at least a dozen states, including California. Naftali, we were just talking about this before the break, about the need to make this faster. David, could the Supreme Court ruling actually make vote counting faster in California?
6: Potentially, yes, because it does come down to this issue of, can ballots be counted as long as they are postmarked by when polls close, and more than a dozen states are affected by this. Yet again, they all have slightly different rules. I think what the election experts are saying about this Supreme Court ruling is that a lot would still depend on how state lawmakers respond, how local election officials respond, whether they go back to the court pushing for any additional steps. I think it's complicated and not entirely clear. We might not, we might not necessarily just get a Supreme Court ruling and that everything changes overnight. As we know, elections tend to be messy.
4: So the Supreme Court case does have implications for a number of states. Naftali, is it clear which political party stands to gain the most if mail-in ballot rules are tightened?
7: Republicans probably stand to gain the most because Democrats are more likely to vote by mail-in voting, in part because President Trump has spent years now trashing mail-in voting. And so there are many Republicans who are a little bit wary of it. One of the interesting things is that the courts actually has three major election-related cases. They greatly weakened the Voting Rights Act, as we know. They have this mail-in ballot case coming up, and I think they're likely, just based on the justice's comments during the oral hearing, to say that a vote has to be in by election day. And they have another one that involves campaign spending. It's not unlikely that all three of the rulings help the Republicans. And I think it's going to create a certain backlash among Democrats. What the effect of that will be is unclear, but I think it's really notable how involved the court has become in the nitty gritty of elections.
4: On Tuesday, we're going to talk more about the mail-in voting case set for the Supreme Court, along with other major cases the court will be weighing in on soon as they end this term. That's including issues like birthright citizenship, transgender athletes, temporary protected status for migrants, and more. If you have a question about one of those outstanding cases, you can email us, 1A@WAMU.org, and we'll talk about that on Tuesday. You're also welcome to email us now as we're having this conversation. We just got this message from Naveen. Why haven't you mentioned how President Trump has given us the most secure border in 55 years? That is the main reason he won. He started every rally in 2024 with Biden's open border, and he will have the largest mass deportation ever. I say this as a non-white American and son of legal immigrants who's very upset with Democrats' embrace of illegal immigration. Naveen, thanks for sending in that email. Actually, we're going to talk about that now because let's turn to the nearly $70 billion immigration enforcement bill, which Republicans in the House passed narrowly on Tuesday. President Trump signed into law on Wednesday. The package funds ICE and Border Patrol through the end of Trump's term. After Democrats refused to support more funding without reforms to the agencies, Republicans used the so-called budget reconciliation process to push the bill through. That is not how Congress usually appropriates money to fund the government. In the Senate, Republican Lisa Murkowski of Alaska voted against the package and criticized the use of the reconciliation process, saying, quote, to completely bypass regular order in the appropriations process by funding for 3.5 years, to me, it takes out of the process we have always looked to for funding our agencies. But Texas Republican and House Budget Chairman Jody Arrington supported the practice.
8: If Republicans today were not willing to use budget reconciliation and depart from appropriations in order to pass a funding bill that would restore funding to ICE and CBP, then what would happen is my Democrat colleagues would defund immigration enforcement, border enforcement, and abolish ICE.
4: Megan, can you just address what Jody Arrington is saying there in terms of just what would have happened if this bill hadn't passed?
9: Well, nothing, really. ICE and CBP had funding already. It wasn't like they were not not being able to, to interdict or to do their operations. They actually got funding in the last Trump reconciliation bill. So they're pretty flush with.
4: So not accurate what he was saying.
9: Not in terms. They can do more, certainly, with this money. We have seen, of course, at Bloomberg, we're paying attention to the stock market all the time. And as this was making its way through Congress and it appeared ready to pass, we saw private prison stocks go way up because they are a potential beneficiary of the funding in this bill. So this certainly allows Trump to do more of his immigration policy with this additional funding. But they were never not funded ahead of this vote. That's important to say. In terms of the process that was used, and Murkowski's, concerns about this, this reconciliation process is something we're hearing more and more about. This is how Trump's tax bill was passed. This is how Biden's his own big, beautiful bill was passed, during his term. this is an end run around the Senate filibuster. So it can pass the Senate under 50 votes as opposed to under 60 votes, you know, which is what, the filibuster, you know, sort of that guardrail that it erects. It's usually used for bigger policy pieces or bigger tax and spending packages. This was a bit of an anomaly that it was such a targeted area. You know, the concerns that Murkowski raised essentially is that, you know, this could be used again and again, you know, by future Congresses and future presidents to enact these smaller appropriations packages.
4: Naftali, how likely would the bill have passed if they hadn't used this sort of bypass?
7: I don't think it would have passed. I mean, you know, generally to overcome a filibuster, not generally, always, it requires 60 votes. And given that the Republican majority is 53-47 in the Senate, I think it probably would not have passed otherwise. And this is what we see all the time in Washington, is one party or the other breaks a norm or a tradition and says they were forced into that position by the other party. And the result is that over time, these norms increasingly fall by the wayside.
4: David?
6: Just looking ahead to the midterms, I think it will be interesting to see Democratic candidates put on the spot and asked, you know, do you support President Trump's border security policy? Has he done a better job than Joe Biden? We could see the Democratic Party shift to the right. But conversely, Republicans will surely be asked, do you support the draconian measures by ICE in Minneapolis and elsewhere? And that will be tough for them to defend, especially as the party suffers erosion among Latino voters. Amidst all the debate over this, I mean, one story that struck me this week as a soccer fan watching the World Cup was one of the best referees from Somalia being denied access to the country. And I think that has to be borne in the calculus here. You might like a really tough, secure border, but just how far does this have to go?
4: Right, when we have World Cup officials that are not allowed to come into the country. I do want to talk about what ended up in the bill. Naftali?
7: So this is basically a bill that provides $70 billion to immigration enforcement, to ICE and to the Border Patrol. I mean, one thing this does is it's essentially an insurance policy for the president that even if the Democrats take one or both houses of Congress, he will be able to continue his roundups, his raids, all the very aggressive immigration enforcement that he wants. And I think that's kind of the bigger significance of it.
4: Tonight, Section 702 of the Foreign Intelligence Surveillance Act, commonly known as FISA, is set to expire for the first time since it was put in place in 2008. The law allows the government to spy on foreign nationals abroad without a warrant. It can also lead to the capture of communications from U.S. citizens in some instances. The House failed to extend the law after President Trump tapped housing official Bill Pulte to be acting director of national intelligence. Pulte is a Trump ally who's accused multiple of the president's foes of mortgage fraud. He has no background in intelligence. Yesterday, President Trump seemed to heed the criticism of Pulte. He nominated Jay Clayton to be the next director of national intelligence, pending Senate confirmation. Clayton is a former chair of the Securities and Exchange Commission, a current U.S. attorney in Manhattan. Pulte is supposed to serve until Clayton is confirmed. Megan, will this move placate congressional opposition to renewing FISA?
9: Well,
4: the Will 70, it's a Section 702.
9: Section 702. It appears that after the House essentially, you know, rejected this yesterday, didn't even get a simple majority, this extension, lawmakers up and left for a 12-day recess. So they will not be around to extend this before the deadline. It's unclear exactly what will happen. Intelligence agencies can continue to monitor communications thanks to the FISA courts and some decisions that had been made there. There's a year-long certification, for instance, of warrantless surveillance tactics, which, you know, are sort of at the heart of FISA. We're in uncharted territories, which is something I feel like we all say far too often these days. But in this case, it certainly is true. It has not expired in Congress up and left town. But it will be interesting to see whether the nomination placates lawmakers, particularly in the Senate. Clayton's Intelligence Committee confirmation hearing has already been scheduled for next week, which is lightning fast. Usually it takes several weeks to get these things moving. So it does appear that the White House is paying attention to critics here, particularly Republican critics in the Senate, and trying to move this as quickly as possible. The concern, though, is whether Pulte gets any access to these files.
4: Our guests today are Megan Scully, Congress editor at Bloomberg, Naftali Ben-David from The Washington Post, and David Smith, The Guardian's Washington bureau chief. I'm Nyla Budu. You're listening to 1A. Naftali, just to Megan's point, do we have a good understanding of the value of this section of FISA law? More importantly, does this expiration tonight put national security at significant risk?
7: Well, there's sort of a workaround, which is that the courts have certified, there's a special FISA court, and it has certified the use of this technique for at least a few more months. So it's possible that it wouldn't actually create a gap. And, you know, there's a lot of debate about it and how effective and how necessary it is. And in terms of moving forward, you know, Jay Clayton doesn't actually have a security background either. It's not quite as unrelated to anything national security as Bill Pulte, but it's far from clear that Democrats and Republicans will say, oh, okay, then let's go ahead now. On the other hand, when it comes to the attorney general pick, after Matt Gaetz, Pam Bondi looked pretty good. And it may be that after Bill Pulte, Jay Clayton looks pretty good. So we have yet to get the temperature of Congress as to whether or not this will relieve their concerns and they'll move ahead with FISA.
6: And that feels like a hallmark of the Trump era, doesn't it? Sort of go to an absolute extreme, get the criticism, and then pull back a bit. And suddenly your second choice is maybe not so extreme, and yet the Overton window has shifted.
7: Exactly.
4: We just have a few minutes left, so I just want to ask all of you as we wrap up here. I know there's a couple things we didn't get to, the World Cup, presidential renovations of Washington, and as well as the UFC event that's supposed to happen this week. Just quickly, I just wanted to ask you what you're kind of keeping your eye on. Naftali?
7: Well, for next week, President Trump's going to be at the G7 in France, and I'll be watching foreign leaders and whether and what their attitude is toward Trump. If they reached a point where they're like, look, we just don't need or want to deal with this guy, or will the attitude be, well, he's still the president of the United States and we've got to deal with him? And how did they navigate that?
9: I'll be watching this $1.8 billion fund that Trump has floated, and then the Justice Department has assured Congress that would not be used
4: to
9: the anti-weaponization fund to pay Trump's, you know, political allies, essentially. Trump seems to be trying to keep that alive, and I'll be watching closely to see how that affects various things on Capitol Hill, including Todd Blanche's nomination to be the Attorney General.
6: I'm getting the popcorn for this mix of sport and political spectacle. Donald Trump falling asleep at the NBA game the other night and apparently putting a curse on the Knicks that was soon lifted.
4: So they did not win in four.
6: Exactly. Yeah. UFC on his 80th birthday, which I think is going to remind us all that, you know, he was the oldest president ever elected, and those questions continue to loom about his age. And then, you know, can Donald Trump somehow find a way to spoil the Soccer World Cup, you know, world's most watched sporting tournament, but certainly he wants to put his fingerprints on that as well.
4: Right. So we will be talking about all of this in this roundup and next week as well. I want to thank today's guests, David Smith, the Guardian's Washington bureau chief, Naftali Ben-David, politics and government editor at The Washington Post, and Megan Scully, Congress editor at Bloomberg News. Mike Kidd is our engineer and sound designer. Thomas Liu produces our podcast. Chris Castano is our digital editor. Alexandra Boti is our senior supervising producer. This program comes to you from WAMU, part of American University in Washington, distributed by NPR. I'm Nyla Budu. Have a great weekend. Thanks for listening. Let's talk more soon. This is 1A.

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1: President Trump has introduced several major construction projects in the nation's capital that are usually handled by governing bodies like federal commissions and planning boards. On the next If You Can Keep It, Trump's beautification of Washington, who's paying for it, and why critics say it's evidence of his equally aggressive approach to policymaking. That's next time on 1A.
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0: President Trump says a framework for an Iran deal is nearly complete. But what about the unstable second front in Lebanon? From WAMU and NPR in Washington, this is 1A. Nyla Boodoo. Today on 1A's International News Roundup, we mark more than 100 days of war in Iran and cover the latest potential for a deal. What's next for the region and the flow of oil through the Strait of Hormuz? Then Russia's full-scale invasion of Ukraine has now lasted longer than World War I. And Ukraine's dominance with drones has changed war forever. Will strikes deep into Russia push Putin to a deal? And the World Cup gets off to a not-inclusive start with the U.S. refusing entry to fans, team staff, and an experienced referee. That's all coming up after these headlines.
1: Live from NPR News in Washington, I'm Corva Coleman. The Kennedy Center in Washington, D.C. has appealed a judge's ruling that President Trump's name be removed from the building and all of the center's branding materials. NPR's Elizabeth Blair reports the judge set today as the deadline.
2: U.S. District Judge Christopher Cooper wrote that only Congress could authorize adding Trump's name to the Kennedy Center. He was ruling on a lawsuit filed by Congresswoman Joyce Beatty, one of the center's ex officio board members. The Kennedy Center appeared to be complying. Its general counsel sent a memo to staff instructing them to remove Trump's name from the logo, promotional materials, and all indoor and outdoor signage. But last night, the Kennedy Center filed a notice to appeal the judge's ruling. Beatty's lawyers filed an opposition to the appeal that says the center had ample time to appeal the judge's ruling and that, quote, this latest gambit is frivolous. Elizabeth Blair, NPR News, Washington.
1: The Indian Foreign Ministry says it has summoned the American charge d'affaires for the second time this week. That's after U.S. naval forces fired on an Indian vessel in the Gulf of Oman. Three Indian sailors were killed. As reporter Shweta Desai tells us, this is a rare public breach between India and the U.S.
3: Tensions began after U.S. forces disabled three ships manned by Indian sailors in as many days. That included a ship that American forces targeted on Wednesday, killing three Indian sailors. In a press statement, the Foreign Ministry said it lodged a, quote, strong protest with U.S. diplomat Jason Meeks over the downing of the vessels. It said that Meeks was, quote, requested to convey India's strong concerns to his authorities. U.S. Central Command or CENTCOM says all three vessels were attempting to transport Iranian oil in violation of an American blockade. More than 320,000 Indians work as merchant sailors, making them quite vulnerable to these attacks. For NPR News, I'm Shweta Desai.
1: The U.S. Forest Service has now exceeded its hiring targets for wildland firefighters. They'll be deployed for the summer fire season. NPR's Kirk Siegler reports the West is on edge after a warm, dry winter.
4: New numbers provided to NPR by the U.S. Forest Service show the agency has now hired more than 11,500 seasonal firefighters, which is ahead of where Chief Tom Schultz says they need to be. Schultz is warning of a potentially long and smoky summer in the West.
5: So we do have conditions that are alarming, but we are prepared for that.
4: Schultz credits the solid hiring numbers to recent pay raises approved for federal wildland firefighters, but he acknowledges morale is still a big issue after President Trump cut thousands of permanent staff in the last year. Those included experienced veterans who were part of elite incident command teams and so-called red card holders who were trained to deploy to major fires. Kirk Siegler, NPR News, Boise.
1: This is NPR. Today is the anniversary of the Air India crash in Ahmedabad, India, just after takeoff. 260 people were killed. One passenger survived the crash of the Boeing 787, known as a Dreamliner jet. A preliminary report said two switches that control the jet's fuel supply were turned off. A final report has not been released. Britain's Prime Minister Keir Starmer has suffered another blow to his leadership after his defense and armed services ministers both resigned. NPR's Fatima Al-Kassab has more from London.
6: In his resignation letter, former Defence Secretary John Healey accused the British Prime Minister of being unable and his Treasury unwilling to spend the money needed to defend the UK at what he called a dangerous time of rising threats. Healey said the government's plans fell way short at a time when the UK has said there could be an attack by Russia on NATO. Starmer has insisted the government is providing the largest increase in defence spending since the Cold War. But this has left Britain's defence plan in disarray just weeks before a key NATO summit. And it comes at a perilous time for the Prime Minister, who could face a leadership challenge this summer. Fatima Al-Kassab, NPR News, London.
1: A Southern California aerospace company near Los Angeles is facing more than 30 lawsuits, and some suits cover dozens of plaintiffs. This comes after one of GKN Aerospace chemical tanks leaked a dangerous substance last month. Some 50,000 residents got evacuation notices. The FBI has searched the facility for evidence. This is NPR.
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0: Nyla Boodoo. It's the international edition of the 1A News Roundup, and we've got a fantastic panel to take us through the hour. Joyce Cottom, editor-in-chief of El Monitor. We're always happy to have you, Joyce.
10: Great to be here.
0: Robbie Grammer, national security reporter at the Wall Street Journal. Hi, Robbie.
11: Thanks for having me.
0: And Andrew Roth, The Guardian's global affairs correspondent. Andrew, welcome to the Roundup.
12: Thank you for having me.
0: Remember, our panel can answer your questions about the week in news. What do you want to know? Or if you have a comment, you can email us 1a@wamu.org. Let's start this hour where we started the international Roundup for more than 100 days now. Here's the president on Wednesday at the White House.
13: They had a nuclear weapon. There'd be no Israel. There'd be no Middle East. And they would have absolutely shot at us. So we'll see what happens. But we hit them hard yesterday, and we're going to hit them again hard today in case you miss it, in case you don't turn on your television set. And we'll see what happens with the deal. We're really close to a deal, but they keep tapping us along. They keep playing us for suckers.
0: Then in a post on Truth Social, the president threatened to, quote, assume total control of Iran's oil and gas industries, including the key Karg Island in the not-too-distant future. Later on Thursday, he canceled those plans attacked and spoke to reporters.
13: We just made a great settlement of the war with Iran, and we're going to be subject to finalization of documents, which should get done over the next few days. Probably have a signing maybe in Europe.
0: We've been down this path before, according to one CNN count. We've been here at least 38 times. That was on Tuesday. So, Joyce, where are we at now?
10: 39 times.
0: President has said we're close to a deal.
10: We're close to a deal. We're hitting them hard, but we're close to a deal. And it seems Iran sees the reluctance from the U.S. side. They know that the president wants a deal, and they're holding on. The MOU, Nyla, that we saw the leak.
0: And right, so the deal is also a memorandum of understanding we should also talk about. Right.
10: And then 60 days of negotiations on other terms related to the nuclear program and sanctions relief. But the MOU leaked by the Iranian state media today, denied by the White House, is very good for Iran. It includes freezing of funds, unfreezing of funds, $24 billion, half of it early on and then the other half later. It includes ceasefire on all fronts, including Lebanon. Hormuz would be open, but still under Iranian control. These are main points. The whole thing is 14 points, but all in all, you can see the Iranians, they know they have the upper hand. They know they have leverage because of the economic cost of this war, the energy prices, and because of what's happening in Hormuz. Let's take a step back and just talk about the ceasefire that hasn't ceased fighting since it was implemented in early April. Robbie, is this ceasefire effectively over? Can we say that it's been abandoned by the U.S. and Iran?
11: No, I mean, look, the ceasefire does exist in this shaky twilight zone where full-fledged war is over. You know, there are not massive, large-scale U.S.-Israeli attacks bombing Iranian targets at the scale we saw when the war was first launched. But it's also true that there are these smaller tit-for-tat exchanges of fire now that could, you know, escalate or devolve. And we saw that recently with the downing of a U.S. Apache fighter helicopter near the Strait of
10: Hormuz. That was on Tuesday.
11: And it led to this dramatic rescue. And thank goodness that the pilots are back in U.S. hands and safe. But it just showed that this ceasefire, as these talks drag on, is really balancing on this knife's edge. And this MOU that Joyce mentioned, it would bring up, if both sides agree to sign it, in a 60-day extension. And so we're just sort of in this limbo right now of a shaky ceasefire, but both sides haven't quite ceased firing at each other, and negotiations still seem sort of at an impasse, even if Trump has said 37, 38, 39 times that we're really close to a deal this time, and he really means it.
10: But the memorandum of understanding isn't exactly a deal. It's really just a prolonged ceasefire while things continue to be worked out.
11: Correct. I mean, take a step back, and what is this about? This is the U.S. is trying to get Iran to fully abandon its nuclear program, reopen the Strait of Hormuz that was opened before the war started, and stop seize the funding of proxy terrorist groups around the region. Iran hasn't indicated at all it will budge at all on giving up its nuclear program. Strait is still closed, even though the U.S. is undertaking this operation to try to get some of these tankers out. And if Iran says that it's going, yes, okay, we will start, you know, we will seize funding of these proxy terrorist groups, at this point, no one can credibly believe them.
10: Andrew, can I just ask how much daylight is between Tehran and Washington on major issues that we were talking about here, like the unfreezing of Iranian assets, the enriched uranium, and of course the Strait?
12: Yeah, I think Robbie gave a really good rundown there, but the answer is there's a massive chasm between the U.S. and Iran on pretty much all of the issues right now. And one of the big issues that's going to come up is that, you know, even if the Trump administration was ready to do certain things like release, you know, cash or unfreeze certain assets, there's going to be a big backlash from Israel, but also from members of the administration or from the president's party that are going to say this is worse than the JCPOA, than the previous deal that was made under the Obama administration. And moreover, they don't seem to really be able to understand, you know, if they're going to be able to have a direct deal on questions about Iran's nuclear program, where Trump has put down such a hard line and said that, you know, this is going to be, Iran can't have a bomb, Iran can't be allowed to enrich uranium. And Iran has come out and said exactly the opposite. Iran has said that it has a right to enrich uranium and that it isn't going to release, or at least it's going to downblend itself, the existing uranium that it has inside of the country. We spoke with a diplomat briefed about the deal yesterday who said, look, there's a 50% chance that this falls apart. So I think that there's a very high chance that once again we're going to end up in a situation where, deja vu, you know, in 2 or 3 weeks we could be here again.
10: This week, Iran's Islamic Revolutionary Guard Corps announced the launch of what it called Operation Nasser against Israeli military sites. Until recently, Tehran had a longstanding policy of absorbing hits first and retaliating later and at a place of their choosing. Joyce, how have we seen that change over the course of this war? Why do you think that's significant in understanding the IRGC's consolidation of power in this conflict?
14: It's very significant because we're dealing with a new Iran. The war started promising a more moderate Iran, a regime change, eliminating radical elements. But Iran has moved to be more brazen, more radical in its responses. This is an IRGC that has hit all its neighbors, that has hit all Gulf states over the course of the war, and they've prepared for this moment. The late Khamenei sort of at times kept the IRGC at bay, but his son Mujtaba, who took power, is closer to the IRGC. So this is a much more brazen IRGC than the one we've seen before, and they're claiming these attacks. In the past, they've used to rely on plausible deniability. You know, the Khobar attacked in Saudi Arabia in the 90s, they never claimed it, but everybody knew it's them. Now there is no deniability even. They're
10: They're claiming these attacks.
0: Andrew, you wrote this week about the credibility gap that's being created in this war between Donald Trump and the American public. And I want to ask you about it because I think we've been sort of dancing around that a little bit here, right? Messages from the president are one thing. Actions are another. Reality is the third thing. With this change strategy from Iran in mind, can you tell us about the credibility gap Trump has created with the world as well as with the American people?
12: Yeah, I think this is extraordinary because we generally give a certain amount of deference, both in the United States as reporters here too, but also around the world, to statements made from the White House. And I think that, you know, given all of the statements that have been made about the war by Donald Trump and the potential, like you said, 39 times that we're going to have a peace deal imminently. I think,
0: or today, or this week, that inflation is, that he loves inflation. When we see inflation hitting the highest point in 4 years.
12: Right. I mean, all of these things are statements that I don't think that we really believe in, right? First of all, I think that a lot of Americans would find that a very offensive statement. But second of all, we know that that's going to come back to hit Republicans in the midterms coming up. So it's clear that the president doesn't love inflation. And he's very much about kind of his public persona and the public perception of what's going on. I think the key here is that Donald Trump is very much messaging towards the Iranian government when he's talking about, you know, attacks against Iran, all of these aggressive statements that he's making. But as he keeps kind of swinging back and forth and going towards aggression and then saying we're going to have a period of détente, I think people less and less are going to believe that he's very serious about his intentions. He's already said, you know, 6 or 7 times that he's going to level extremely large attacks against Iran. And we can almost predict in the evening when he's going to say, I've decided to cancel that, just like yesterday, and that actually we're going to go back to negotiations and a peace deal is at hand.
0: Robbie, we just have about a minute, less than a minute before the break, but I just want to ask also about how this reality changes between, as we're talking about all of this, the relationship with Gulf neighbors as well.
11: Yeah, I mean, look, some of the Gulf neighbors, you know, a lot of them have different positions. Some of them have worked for years to closely cultivate a uneasy but you know, balanced relationship with Iran. And after this war starts, Iran starts launching salvos of drones and missiles at them. So it's clear that a lot of the Gulf countries are upset with the United States for opening this Pandora's box, starting the war in the first place. But they are absolutely livid at Iran for basically drawing them into the fight and directing all of their fire at them as well.
0: Coming up, we're going to stay in the region and ask, has the wedge between President Trump and Israeli Prime Minister Netanyahu changed their relationship forever? Later, we will go to Europe and ask how homegrown Ukrainian munitions have changed the course of the war. All of that with Robbie Grammer, national security reporter at The Wall Street Journal, Andrew Roth, global affairs correspondent at The Guardian, and Joyce Kottam, editor-in-chief of El Monitor. Please keep your questions and comments coming. I see them. We're going to go to them right after this break. You can email us at 1A at WAMU.org. I'm Nyla Boodoo. This is 1A.

0: I'm Jennifer Staten. For 20 years and counting, I've been the local host of NPR's Morning Edition on KUT in Austin, Texas. 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
5: I'm Nyla Boodoo. Let's get back to 1A's International News Roundup with our fantastic panel in studio with me, Andrew Roth, Global Affairs Correspondent for The Guardian, Joyce Gottam, Editor-in-Chief at All Monitor, and Robbie Grammer, National Security Reporter at The Wall Street Journal. There's a second front in this war that's also intensified this week, which strikes in all directions between Hezbollah, Israel, and Iran. The strikes between Iran and Israel were the first since a ceasefire took effect in mid-April. Joyce, Israeli strikes in Lebanon have killed more than 3,600 people this year, and more than 1 million people have been displaced. That's 20% of the population. And we know that Lebanon has long been caught between these regional foes. What kind of impasse is Lebanon at here right now?
6: Oh, well, very good question. It's still a dire situation. Lebanon, Israel hit again this morning. They're calling for evacuations of some towns in the south. The Lebanese government is pursuing talks with Israel, and they want of hostilities. They want a ceasefire, a credible ceasefire. The problem is they're not the ones fighting. It's Hezbollah, and Hezbollah is getting its orders from Iran. Hence, Iran is using Lebanon as leverage in its new

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1: Emboldened by, quote, the silence of the international community, and that Israel strikes on Lebanon and Syria threaten Turkey, which is a member of NATO, an important distinction. What's the significance of Erdogan weighing in now?
2: Yeah, I think that Erdogan has been unhappy with Israel's actions for quite a while. But this heightened rhetoric, I think, points towards what one of the big concerns is in the region, which is that, you know, beyond the current conflicts, we could see the possibility of an Israel-Turkey conflict in the future. You know, that would put a key U.S. ally up against a member of NATO. I mean, it would be very dangerous for the bloc. It would be very dangerous in general for Western governments, who would have trouble, I think, figuring out which side to weigh in on. And it very much speaks to the future of this region. You know, if we look at what's going to happen after this war, if the U.S. does kind of pull back and stop giving, let's say, Israel as much support, in many ways we're seeing what the future kind of architecture of alliances is going to look like in the Middle East. And it's becoming clearer and clearer that on one side you're going to see Israel, and on the other side you're going to see Turkey. And I think that that, you know, is coming to a flashpoint in Lebanon and also in Syria.
1: Let's talk about the Israeli-U.S. alliance. And I want to focus, zero in on the relationship between President Trump and Benjamin Netanyahu. When the U.S. and Israel attacked Iran on February 28th, the two appeared shoulder to shoulder. But over the past 100-plus days, things have changed. Reports of expletive-filled calls and defiance by each leader have grown louder. Trump had publicly warned Israel not to strike Beirut in its war with Hezbollah. When Israel did strike again on Sunday, Iran responded by firing ballistic missiles at Israel for the first time since the April ceasefire. Then Israel struck Iran, with which Trump had been engaged in weeks of high-stakes negotiations. But the U.S. ambassador to Israel, Mike Huckabee, told Canada's CBC this week, he says the tensions between the two leaders have been overstated.
3: I think a lot of what is being reported is completely out of proportion in terms of what the reality is. The reality is these are two people who have great respect for each other, who communicate probably more regularly than any two world leaders that are alive today. They share a lot of mutual interest. They don't always agree, but they more often than not do agree, and they agree on the ultimate principle, and that is that Israel is a strong partner to the United States, and we value the relationship.
1: On Monday, U.S. Ambassador to Lebanon, Michelle Issa, said Lebanon is important to Washington.
4: Everything that is happening in Washington is in Lebanon's interest. Since when have you heard an American president mention Lebanon every day? He has even nearly clashed with Netanyahu because of Lebanon.
1: Robbie, we have spoken extensively on the roundup about the wedge between Netanyahu and Trump. I think we can acknowledge things aren't great, but can we expect any lasting change in their relationship?
5: Look, I mean, Trump and Netanyahu, even when in the good times, have always had a bit of a frenemyship. When you talk to people close to the Israeli government, close to the Trump administration, so I mean, you know, what Huckabee said is in many ways accurate. You know, there are tensions, there are disagreements, and they find a way to paper over them. You know, Trump and Netanyahu, they're tight when things are good, but Trump has no hesitation to rail against Bibi if things go bad, and we saw that. I mean, the latest expletive-laden call, reportedly that my colleagues reported on, that Axios reported on June 1st, Trump railed against Bibi and said he'd be in jail if not for Trump, and said basically, how dare you try to escalate in Lebanon right now while we're trying to broker this peace deal between Israel and Lebanon concurrently with Iran. So it's clear there are tensions here, and how that plays out going forward depends a lot on how these negotiations play out. You know, if there is some sort of rapprochement with Iran, if there is some sort of deal where Lebanon and Israel and Hezbollah can agree to dial down the temperatures, I think we're going to hear a lot less about these expletive-laden calls. But there are a lot of naysayers on these peace deals who are doubtful that Trump can get these deals over the finish line. And if that happens, that does not bode well for the Trump-Bibi relationship.
6: And, you know, to Robbie's point, these are two men with very different priorities at this moment. You know, for Netanyahu, he has big election in October. He's slipping in the polls. He needs his wars either to conclude successfully

0: whether Gaza, Iran, Lebanon, or to just keep going. But for Trump, as the Republicans head to a tough midterm election, he needs the war to end. So this is the divergence between the two. The Israelis that we've spoken to this morning, they're livid about the MOU, what's being leaked. They think it crosses every Israeli red line. So this will continue to be problematic as the war is conducted and how it ends. But for Bibi Netanyahu, this is the toughest election for him as a prime minister in over a decade.
1: So this week, of course, Netanyahu's Likud party announced that he will be running again for prime minister. To your point, Joyce, despite polling from the Israeli Democracy Institute suggesting a majority, 61% of the electorate doesn't think he should. Andrew, we got this question from Connor. Trump said recently that Netanyahu will, quote, do whatever I tell him. Has Netanyahu's domestic standing over the past week been impacted in any way by those comments? And what are you watching for generally as this election is going to be approaching in Israel?
2: Yeah, I'm not sure if that specifically has impacted Netanyahu's standing, but I think that what we do know is that Donald Trump is extremely popular in Israel, and what he says is heard in Israel as well. And this is an election that Benjamin Netanyahu is going into where he needs basically all the help that he can get. You know, he's under a lot of fire at the moment. First of all, he is on trial for corruption issues. And I mean, that's going to become a big issue throughout this election and an even bigger issue if he's no longer the prime minister in the future. Secondly, you know, there are a lot of internal issues inside of Israel as well based around these conflicts. Joyce gave a really good rundown. I mean, it's very difficult for Netanyahu to point to a specific conflict either in Gaza or in Lebanon or in Iran and say that we've really achieved the goals that I set out to do. And so he really needs some kind of a success somewhere, which is partially why he's so resistant to freezing the war in Lebanon at the moment. He doesn't want that to be tied to whatever the U.S. interests are inside of Iran. And I think the third thing to look at is also questions about the exemption for ultra-Orthodox inside of Israel and whether or not that's going to really lead to a blowback against the Netanyahu coalition. He has a coalition that's built up of different kind of right-wing interests. First, the Ben-Gvir and Smotrich, his kind of very right-wing allies, but secondly, ultra-Orthodox allies as well. And so we'll see if he's able to hold that together as the election goes forward, too.
1: You know, as you mentioned that, I just wanted to quickly ask about sanctions, because a coalition of six countries, including the UK, France, and Australia, issued new joint sanctions on Israeli settlers and settlements in the Israeli-occupied West Bank, including against Smotrich, already sanctioned by Western countries, I should add. Amnesty International, Joyce, said these were a step, but they're not enough. I just want to ask how Israel has reacted to these sanctions, as well as what kind of settler activity and violence we've seen since October 7th?
0: No, we've seen gradually more European and British pressure on Israel in the hope of, you know, putting that pressure to achieve a two-state solution. But the far-right government in Israel has completely shrugged it off. I mean, Italy also put some sanctions this week. The problem in this whole equation is without the West Bank, without a settlement freeze, there will be no Palestinian state. And it seems this government gradually in Israel is paving the way for that reality, for growth of settlements and for de facto annexation of the territory. We don't talk much about also how many Palestinians have been pushed out. At least 700 Palestinian families have been pushed out of the West Bank area since October 7. Settlers attacks are only on the rise, home demolitions, just attacking farmers, fields. So this is just escalating, and in an election year for Netanyahu, last thing he wants is to upset his major constituency, his major base, which is the far right in Israel.
1: And as you talk about, it's not just the violence as well, it's also just the building, right? Where we're seeing permanent structures that are coming in that Israel is building in terms of taking over.
0: Yes, it's a complete wipeout of the Oslo Accords and what was agreed upon between them and the Palestinians, that these areas that are joint control between Palestine and Israel is now Israel is taking over. So that's why this is very problematic.
1: That's Al Monitor's Joyce Gutham. We're rounding up the news also with Robbie Grammer from The Wall Street Journal and The Guardian's Andrew Roth. I'm Nyla Boodoo. You're listening to 1A. Let's turn to Russia's full-scale invasion of Ukraine, which has now gone on longer than World War I, or more than 4 years and 3 months. And like World War I, it's been a grinding war defined by the era's newest warfighting technology. Ukraine is spending an estimated 40% of its GDP on its military, but its overall spending is still less than half that of Russia. Ukraine has also developed an innovative small-scale air defense system that uses cheap drones, AI innovation, and automated guns. In The Atlantic this week, journalist and historian Anne Applebaum argued Ukraine's strategy is shifting the momentum of the war. She writes this, quote, "Suddenly, many people have understood that the Russian narrative is wrong. The Ukrainians are not losing. The Russians are not winning. And more importantly, they do not know how to win." Ukraine's President Volodymyr Zelensky had his own take in an upbeat interview with The Guardian.
3: "We see that steps last some months are more strong from our side. And Russia, we can't say that they are losing this war, but we can say that they are losing this initiative each day, day by day."
1: Andrew, one of the things that did strike me from that Atlantic piece was just the whole narrative of the war. Many of the conventional wisdom a lot of people were operating with is that Russia was going to win. So with that in mind, I want to ask, is Ukraine winning?
2: I think by shifting the initiative in the war so much, yes. I think that they really have managed to turn around what seemed to be a fairly hopeless situation, especially if we think back 4 years ago, and get to the point where it's difficult to see Russia having a large-scale breakthrough on the battlefield. And it feels like, in terms of the technological war, Ukraine has really pulled ahead of Russia. In terms of drone development and drone innovation, I mean, Ukraine has punched, let's say, above its weight in this war, has become an exporter of this technology, is using that to build other kinds of alliances with other countries. And I think that so much of this war is dependent on the expectations of, are you winning, are you losing, and can you hold your ground? And in that sense, Ukraine has really managed to prevent Russia from making further advances for now. What happens next, we'll see, because this technology is still developing, and we don't know how it's going to be used on the battlefield in 6 months.
1: So how do you think that's maybe how, I think, Ukraine has shifted its definition of winning. Has Russia shifted its definition of winning? How should we be thinking about that?
2: I mean, from the beginning of the war, I think if we look at everything that Vladimir Putin has said, this is not really a war just about territory in the Donbas. This is a war about control, political control over Ukraine for the future. That's why the question of alliances, the question of whether or not Ukraine could be a member of NATO or a member of the EU are so important, because for Vladimir Putin, I think in particular, and the people around him, this is much more about, can Ukraine choose its own political future, or does it have to be held as part of a brothership with Russia? So in that sense, Russia can't really change its definition of what winning is. Maybe tomorrow Vladimir Putin will wake up and say the Donbass is enough, and we're willing to let everything else go. But if we look at what Russia wanted originally, then no, Ukraine has very much shown that it's independent.
1: Robbie, the Trump administration stopped sending military aid to Kyiv in 2025, saying Ukraine needed to stand on its own. A lot of experts expected Ukraine would be quickly defeated despite ongoing support from the EU. Can I just first ask about, though, the innovative warfighting technologies that Andrew was just talking about? What are they? Like, what is Ukraine using, and how is it changing how other countries are investing in their military readiness?
4: Yeah, I mean, you could sum it up in one word: drones. I actually just came back from Estonia, a NATO member on the eastern flank bordering Russia, and visited a drone center where NATO troops are being effectively trained by Ukrainian specialists on the art of drone warfare here. And this drone center had this massive garage with a bunch of Ukrainian and Russian drones down on the battlefield that they brought in, and these, you know, military specialists could tinker with it, see how, and a lot of these Ukrainian drones that are carrying out a large bulk of these just massive casualties against the Russian side, you know, they're 3D printed, they're jerry-rigged, they're you know, put together effectively with scotch and duct tape on some level, but on an industrial scale, in a way that's really astounding. And what's funny is, you know, NATO conducts these military exercises to train their troops, flex their muscles. They're worried about Russia setting the sights on NATO after, or on NATO borders after Ukraine. And these Ukrainian specialists come in, they have them embed in these exercises, and there's just these Ukrainian specialists who can absolutely smoke a full NATO battalion in these training exercises with a series of drones. So there are these highly trained Western militaries with these multi-billion-dollar tank heavy weapon systems, and some Ukrainian guys with drones can outmaneuver them immediately. So everyone is really interested and invested in learning the Ukrainian art of warfare here.
1: All right, we're going to be talking about that a little bit more after the break as well with Robbie Grammer from the Wall Street Journal, as well as The Guardian's Andrew Roth, Al Monitor's Joyce Gottam, and you. You can email 1A at WAMU.org. I'm Nyla Boodoo. This is 1A.

0: March 11th, 2020 was the day many Americans realized the pandemic would change the way we live. 1 year later, how close are we to the end of this crisis?
1: We have this artificial idea that it will end on a certain day, but what's more likely to be the case is that the pandemic will have a very, very long tail, and it will end unevenly.
0: I'm Mary Louise Kelly. That story this afternoon on All Things Considered from NPR News.
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6: I'm Nyla Boodoo. We're rounding up the news from around the world with Andrew Roth, Global Affairs Correspondent for The Guardian, Joyce Cottom, Editor-in-Chief of El Monitor, and Robbie Grammer, National Security Reporter at The Wall Street Journal. Before the break, Robbie, we were talking just about Ukraine, what it has done with its drones, how it has perhaps shifted the tide, certainly the momentum of the war. You know, I just wanted to ask about how Ukraine has persevered with less U.S. assistance in the way, would you say, in a way that the Trump administration has wanted them to do? Has that proved the Trump administration right here?
7: I mean, it hasn't proved the Trump administration right, but it has proved to Ukraine independently that they can stand effectively on their own 2 feet. Granted, with still important U.S. and European support, the U.S. is still sending munitions to Ukraine through a program called Pearl, where NATO allies pay for the munitions instead of direct aid, and a lot of European support here. But they are shifting the tide of the battle in a way that a lot of American officials did not expect when Trump came into office. You know, he expected, obviously, he famously said he could solve the war in one day. That has not happened, but part of his thinking there was he had this rapport with Putin, and he had a lot of leverage over Ukraine, and in a way he squandered both through his both cutting off some but not all support to Ukraine, and also just sort of fumbling through these negotiations that didn't end up going anywhere when the Russians had high hopes for Trump delivering them Ukraine on a silver platter here.
8: I would also say, you know, for Russia, they're exhausted economically. This years of war has left a big, is leaving a bigger toll on the macroeconomic picture in Russia itself. Add to that, you know, we talk about so many offensives, including the Russian spring offensive, but they're not achieving a breakthrough on the ground.
6: And losing a lot of lives.
8: And they're losing a lot of lives. So all of this is, without maybe the U.S. offering strong backing to Ukraine, is benefiting Ukraine. You know, Robbie was talking about their drone technology. It's helping them, not just in Eastern Europe, where they're sharing more battlefield information and tactics, but also in the Gulf with the Iran war. We've seen Zelensky go to Saudi Arabia, red carpet in Jordan, in Qatar. So this is the environment, the geopolitical global environment has changed in a way that has helped Ukraine. I'm not sure if I would go as far as they're winning, but at least they've managed to continue the stalemate.
6: Andrew, you spent 12 years in Moscow, and I just want to ask you about the view from there. Right, because we've been talking about Ukraine putting pressure on Russia, whether it's economically or actually hitting targets deep within its territory. Putin has said there's no point in meeting. So I just want to ask from your perspective what you think it will take for Russia to come to the table for this conflict to end.
9: I think that, you know, the goal of kind of applying economic pressure makes sense to affect a broad number of people across the country. You know, I speak with friends or former colleagues or, you know, contacts in the country right now. Everybody is feeling the economic crunch in some way. I think after the war began, there was a little bit of a sense of, you know, there was a shock from being cut off, but, you know, maybe we can stand on our own 2 feet. Business is still kind of working. It feels like a malaise has really set in, I think, in the last year or so, and specifically in the last 6 months. It is affecting a lot of ordinary Russians, you know, just in ordinary businesses. The question is whether or not public opinion plays such a big role in Russia or not. And my experience from that time is generally that decisions are made at the top. And in this case, it feels like what would force the Kremlin to come to the table with Ukraine isn't so much going to depend on this kind of economic pressure. There's going to have to be some other kind of real change of view about their prospects for winning the war in the long term. This needs to be a decision that's made by Vladimir Putin, by the people who are very close and around him, who basically see that, you know, either it's going to take too much to win this war, or the war is unwinnable in the way that we see it, and there's some real reason that we need to sue for peace right now. I have heard ideas that, you know, the midterms coming up could affect that. If Donald Trump isn't able to really decide, you know, what he wants to do in foreign policy as easily, should we make a deal now rather than later? There have been other ideas that maybe there are oligarchs around Putin who are very unhappy with the war currently. But ultimately, I think that that's a lot of guesswork, and it's really going to depend what decision is made in the Kremlin.
6: Let's move to Northern Ireland. On Tuesday, anti-immigrant riots broke out in Belfast after a Sudanese asylum seeker was charged with attempted murder in a stabbing attack that left a man with serious face and neck wounds.
10: Off our streets, lefty scum! Off our streets, lefty scum!
6: Hundreds gathered across the city, setting vehicles on fire, including a bus. The riots came just days after separate protests in Southampton, England, over the police handling of the murder of a white student. Here's UK Secretary of State for Northern Ireland, Hilary Benn, on Wednesday.
11: Nothing can justify the violence that we saw on the streets of Northern Ireland last night, with masked thugs trying to burn and intimidate people out of their homes. They are damaging communities and hurting people who are innocent and who have been terrified by what they have been through last night. It is utterly shameful and it needs to stop.
6: Andrew, I wonder what your colleagues at The Guardian there are saying about reporting on the ground about these protests, what's happened, what their status is now.
9: So the protests kind of flared up over the last few days. They've kind of calmed today at the very least. But I mean, what we saw was a really kind of outrageous and kind of virulent kind of act of violence, of public violence, that followed the second one of these kind of, we could say, racially charged stabbings in the UK that have been also used by far-right figures, conservative figures, to really stir up outrage about immigration into the UK. You know, what you see in pictures, I think, is just part of how unsettling these kind of riots can be. When people are storming through a market or setting fire to somebody's ordinary home in Belfast because they think that an immigrant family lives there, that's something that really ripples out into a community overall. So, you know, we've seen really upsetting photos already of, you know, buses that have been set alight, fires and other violence. But I think that everybody is really unsettled by this latest outrage.
6: Vice President J.D. Vance and Elon Musk used these incidents to publicly argue against mass immigration. What did we hear from them this week, Robbie? Why did they weigh in on this?
7: I mean, what we heard from them is what we've heard from them a lot over the last couple of years. There's this through line in the Trump administration right now when it comes to Europe. And what you hear from Trump officials is, you know, these European allies, you know, there are civilizational partners, and mass migration from other areas of the world are sort of destroying the fabric of traditional European society, et cetera, et cetera. So it's not surprising that Musk and Vance seized on this issue and are effectively using it as a cudgel to really prod European allies here to say, look at what mass migration is doing. It's causing a lot of, you know, it's causing all this discord, violence, et cetera. And of course, the counter to that is, you know, there are a lot of European elected officials, European publics who see that type of thing as just sort of inciting more violence as dog whistle for racist views here.
6: We did hear British Prime Minister Keir Starmer responding to last week's protests on Friday.
12: We need to also assert who we are as a country, because Musk, again, has been interfering in our politics in the last few days, trying to whip up division. That is not who we are in Britain. In Britain, we are reasonable, tolerant people.
6: Andrew, what more context should we know here? Why these incidents ignited as they have in the UK? And particularly, I wonder if you can respond to what Starmer said there.
9: Yeah, I think that the biggest issue right now is that there's a real growth and upsurge of the far right in the UK at the moment. If we look at polling, we can see that the most anti-immigrant party, or one of them at least, Reform, is leading the polls if UK voters went to the polls tomorrow. And what that means is that it has become the kind of crux issue in British politics at the moment. And we see this is a kind of outpouring of it that we see in different places across the country, from Belfast to, you know, Southport and or Southampton. And I mentioned Southport because there were riots that were somewhat similar to those 2 years ago. So this is becoming a recurring problem in UK politics. And each one of these incidents, I think, hammers home again that the next election in the UK is going to be very heavily decided by the question of immigration. And that is why the Prime Minister was pointing towards Elon Musk kind of getting involved and saying that you can see a kind of multinational group of right-leaning kind of politicians, thinkers, coalescing around this issue. And they see this as being somewhat motivated from the outside, from other countries too.
6: And how is Elon Musk perceived across the UK in terms of the role that he's been playing in all of this? It's interesting to have Starmer specifically calling him out and saying, like, this isn't our country.
9: I think by those who like Starmer, he's viewed very negatively. The interesting thing is that even by members of Reform, he's viewed negatively too. I think that it's difficult for a lot of members of the far right in the UK to really find common cause with a Donald Trump or an Elon Musk or other members like that. One of the peculiarities of this kind of international movement is that they all kind of dislike each other quite a bit, as opposed to, you know, like a leftist international. So in this case, you know, the far right might have similar views in the UK and the US. They're not friends.
6: That's The Guardian's Andrew Roth. We're also with Owl Monitor's Joyce Gottam and Robbie Grammer from The Wall Street Journal. I'm Nyla Boodoo. You're listening to 1A. Let's move to the World Cup, which kicked off on Thursday. But even before the matches began, there was plenty to talk about surrounding the 2026 tournament. Somali referee Omar Artun was denied entry to the U.S. when he landed in Miami this week. Despite having a valid visa and diplomatic passport, he would have been the first referee from Somalia to officiate a World Cup game. After returning home to Somalia, Artun received a warm welcome, a stadium full of people in Mogadishu cheering him on. Somalia is one of 40 countries subjected to new travel restrictions under the Trump administration. Joyce, we know President Trump has repeatedly disparaged Somalis, specifically in racist and xenophobic tirades. What has the administration said about why this referee was denied entry, and how is this sort of fitting into the broader picture of this World Cup, with the U.S. being one of the countries that's supposed to be welcoming people?
13: No, totally. I mean, the World Cup is supposed to be the happy big party, you know, where these teams are coming to enjoy a fun game of soccer. But we're seeing the incidents, as we've seen with Artun, who's, as you mentioned, is being welcomed as a hero at home. The administration is saying they had vetting concerns and there is national security issues, but the guy was granted a visa, an official visa coming in legally to the U.S. He's been deported, sent back through Turkey, and he's not the only one that we're seeing having problems entering the U.S. We've seen
6: there was a photographer with Iraq's national team, which was denied entry through Chicago
13: for 7 hours.
6: A player, right? A player with Iraq's team was questioned for 7 hours as well.
13: Exactly. And then you had some Iranian football soccer officials who have been not granted visa altogether. I mean, but this, you know, it just stings on the reputation of the World Cup, on what this event should be, on the theme of inclusivity for the United States. You know, I'm an immigrant myself, and I know now people who have been, I know of two cases of people who tried to come here on legal visas and have been sent back. And, there's little explanations. So this is, we're in a different, time. We're in a different, just reputation for the United States as, you know, the land of the free and the, that would attract immigrants from all around the world. So this is different and raises legal questions. Who can guarantee through a visa that you can enter to into the United States?
14: Robbie, FIFA President Gianni Infantino had promised this year that this would be the most inclusive World Cup ever. Obviously, we're not seeing that play out already. And I want to just ask how politicized this World Cup has been as the U.S. co-hosts alongside Mexico and Canada. In, as Joyce is saying, this is supposed to be sort of the happy event that the world engages in.
7: True. And this is from the same FIFA that presented Donald Trump with the first ever FIFA Peace Prize shortly before he launched war with Iran. Look, I mean, I think there's two layers to this story. One, and Joyce put it together perfectly, is sort of like Trump wants the United States to be this global hub of big sports. I mean, we're also hosting the Olympics in a few years. And he wants, you know, that he loves the pomp and circumstance and, you know, the economic boon it will bring to the country. But that is hitting a hard wall of his hardline immigration policies. And it's causing a lot of controversy and a lot of unease and really taking, you know, hammering U.S. reputation abroad. But there is this other layer that the World Cup is still, despite all of this, bringing people together. I think there's if you need a wholesome break on your Friday,
14: you can watch the Curacao team.
7: Yeah. Or look up how the city of Lawrence, Kansas, has embraced the Algerian national soccer team. You know, all these Lawrence, Kansas residents coming out, buying Algerian flags, waving them, local Kansas high school bands learning the Algerian national anthem to play for them while they train. And so there are these two layers here of what the American government is doing and how the American people in a lot of these cities are embracing these national teams and a lot of these fans that come in. And I think it's important to look at both, but hold both in the same way and show that, you know, some incidents here of really damaging, you know, migration issues are also butting up against a lot of these small towns welcoming international soccer teams and fans.
14: So we're out of time, but just quickly, if I could get a phrase from you or a story quickly about what you're watching next week. Joyce, can I start with you?
13: Yeah, sure. There are reports that the Syrian president might visit on Sunday. So we're waiting to see if he makes it, if he meets Donald Trump.
9: I'm following pretty closely Ebola and the ways that, you know, the changes to U.S. global health have kind of affected that. Not next week only, but just for the future.
7: There's a big NATO summit early next month where Trump and a bunch of NATO leaders are meeting. A lot of them are white-knuckled and nervous about what could come out of it with Trump there.
14: One last headline before we go. Pope Leo and Puerto Rican music superstar Bad Bunny held an unexpected private meeting in Madrid this week. The Vatican confirmed the brief encounter, noting that the Grammy-winning artist attended with his family, although no official photos were released. The meeting coincided with their overlapping tours in Spain, where the pontiff openly joked about competing with the superstar for crowd attendance. Big thank you to our panelists today, Robbie Grammer, national security reporter at the Wall Street Journal, Andrew Roth, global affairs correspondent for The Guardian, and Joyce Cottom, editor-in-chief of Al Monitor. Mike Kidd is our sound designer and engineer. Aileen Humphreys is our senior producer and editor of 1A On Demand, and Maya Garg is our senior managing producer. This program comes to you from WAMU, part of American University in Washington, distributed by NPR. I'm Nyla Boodoo. Thanks for listening. Have a great weekend. We'll talk more

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1: 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Online recruiters are offering jobs that promise a better future for some. These opportunities turn out to be something very different. 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
2: I'm Indira Lakshmanan. It's Here and Now. Coming up, President Trump faced blowback for picking a loyalist as the nation's acting spy boss. Now he's picked a lawyer with no background in intelligence.
1: Also, a surgeon remembers chaos at the hospital after the Pulse nightclub massacre in Orlando 10 years ago.
3: Law enforcement was concerned that there was a second shooter and that they may have gotten into the hospital as a patient. So we were on lockdown.
2: And a new exhibit on the American flag in art and photography, like that famous picture of Neil Armstrong planting a flag on the moon.
4: Because there's no wind on the moon, they had to put a bar to keep the flag up. So this is a fairly orchestrated image.
2: Coming up here and now.
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5: Live from NPR News in Washington, I'm Windsor Johnston. President Trump is pushing back against reports about a possible deal with Iran. In a post on social media, Trump said details reported by Tehran do not match what he says was agreed to in writing. Aaron David Miller is with the Carnegie Endowment for International Peace. He says the rapidly shifting messages from the president are raising questions about whether an agreement is within reach.
6: We've been here before. There's a bit of wash, rinse, and repeat here. I think by CNN's count, this is the 39th time the president, including yesterday, 39th time the president has basically put out a statement indicating we're on the cusp of an actual deal. I think it's reasonable to assume, and it is an assumption, that we are closer than ever, but ever actually has been extremely difficult to define when you're talking about Donald Trump and U.S.-Iranian negotiations.
5: The back and forth comes as negotiators continue working toward an agreement aimed at reducing tensions and restoring shipping through the Strait of Hormuz. An Israeli airstrike in Lebanon has damaged a UNESCO-listed World Heritage Site in the southern city of Tyre. NPR's Jana Raff reports from Beirut.
7: The ancient port of Tyre is an important Roman site conquered by Alexander the Great and key to a powerful maritime empire. On Sunday, an Israeli airstrike cracked some of the 2,000-year-old walls, damaged columns, and shifted ancient capitals in what is known as the Egyptian port. An antiquities official, Nader Saklawi, tells NPR. He says some of the damage was caused when metal parts of a generator went flying following a strike that destroyed a century-old heritage house. Israel says it is launching attacks on Hezbollah in Tyre on Lebanon's southern coast. It did not say what it was targeting in that strike Sunday. Jane Araf, NPR News, Beirut.
5: The Men's World Soccer Tournament is underway. It kicked off yesterday in Mexico City, where Mexico beat South Africa in the first group stage match. Steve Futterman reports from a watch party in Los Angeles.
8: It was a festive gathering. The fans, most dressed in the Mexican team colors of green, white, and red, cheered wildly when Mexico jumped in front 1-0. El Tri, as the Mexican team is called, ended up beating South Africa 2-0. One of those attending was Victor Torres. His parents were both born in Mexico.
9: Very happy. We're excited to be here, excited for the opening of the World Cup, and hopefully Mexico keeps going up.
8: Around 3.5 million people of Mexican descent live in Los Angeles County, and it's possible the Mexican team could play a match in L.A. as the World Cup progresses. For NPR News, I'm Steve Futterman in Los Angeles.
5: On Wall Street, the Dow was up 203 points, the Nasdaq down 78. This is NPR News in Washington. A federal judge has temporarily blocked the Justice Department's nearly $1.8 billion anti-weaponization fund, despite public assurances from administration officials that the program is not moving forward. The judges ordered the government to provide sworn statements within a week from the acting attorney general and the Treasury Secretary, confirming the fund will not proceed. The Food and Drug Administration is taking a step to respond to the current outbreak of the New World screwworm. The FDA has authorized the use of a generic flea medicine to treat screwworm cases in cats and dogs. NPR's Sydney Lupkin reports.
10: New World screwworms are flies that lay eggs in living mammals, usually cattle. If left untreated, screwworm maggots can cause secondary infections and other deadly damage. A U.S. screwworm outbreak began earlier this month with an infected calf in Texas. There are now 6 cases total, according to the Department of Agriculture. The USDA also confirmed the parasite in a dog in New Mexico on Monday. The FDA has authorized generic nitinpyrim tablets for emergency use in dogs, puppies, cats, and kittens. The tablets are available over the counter, but veterinarians may still need to physically remove remaining screwworm larvae. Although screwworms mostly affect livestock, in rare cases they can infest humans and pets. Sydney Lupkin, NPR News.
5: SpaceX began trading at $150 a share. That's around 11% over the $135 the company had named as its list price. It's now officially the largest IPO in history. 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
14: From NPR and WBUR, I'm Indira Lakshmanan in Boston.
15: I'm Peter O'Dowd in Phoenix. It's Here and Now. A powerful spying tool is set to expire at midnight. Lawmakers left Washington without renewing Section 702 of the Foreign Intelligence Surveillance Act, or FISA. It was a protest against President Trump's controversial pick of Bill Pulte, a loyalist without intelligence experience, to be acting director of national intelligence. But hours after the vote to extend FISA failed, President Trump came up with another name, Jay Clayton, to do the job permanently. Let's bring in Damian Paletta. He's Washington coverage chief for the Wall Street Journal. Damian, thanks for joining us.
16: My pleasure. Thank you.
15: So Bill Pulte didn't have an intelligence background. That angered a lot of Republicans and Democrats in Congress. What about Jay Clayton?
16: Jay Clayton's not really known for having an intelligence background either, but he's known as a really serious person who's had big jobs in both Trump administrations. He was the head of the Securities and Exchange Commission in the first term, and now he's the U.S. Attorney for the Southern District of New York, which is a very high-profile job that does deal with a lot of national security-type cases. So he's a person who's very well-respected by Democrats and Republicans, seen as a very serious person. Obviously, the president likes him a lot. He checks all the boxes. Why President Trump waited until, you know, so late in the process to do this, I think he kind of assumed that Congress would get out of his way and allow him to put Bill Pulte in this job. But when it became clear, especially from Speaker Mike Johnson, that that was not going to happen, Trump finally had to come up with this plan B. The problem is that there's really no way Congress is going to be able to move fast enough to renew that spying law before it expires. And so there'll be a brief kind of interruption there. And the question is, how quickly can the Senate move to confirm Jay Clayton for this new job, this really important intelligence job? And in the interim, that Bill Pulte will probably be there for some, maybe weeks, even a month or more. And what could someone like Bill Pulte do?
15: So let's talk more about Jay Clayton's experience. You mentioned his job as U.S. Attorney for the Southern District of New York. It's a big job. And again, as you mentioned, lots of high profile cases. Walk through some of those that might be relevant to this job as DNI.
16: Well, it's probably the most high-profile U.S. attorney job in the country. And oftentimes, you know, not only do they deal with Wall Street-related, you know, white-collar crimes, but frequently they're dealing with, you know, terror financing and things that involve really sensitive issues at the utmost kind of importance and secrecy. So you're dealing with the types of intelligence and counterintelligence stuff that the FBI would be involved with. This is a really good sign in terms of someone who would understand the way that kind of bad things happen, both the way that foreign actors try to impact the United States and the way the United States, quite frankly, interacts overseas. So they're looking for someone with that kind of experience and who's taken seriously by Democrats and the law enforcement community. Jay Clayton might have been the perfect pick for him. Also, the job he had at the Securities and Exchange Commission means that he really understands financial markets, the way things move around. That's a really important job, too, when you're looking at an intelligence job where the economy is a big part of President Trump's foreign policy, right, whether it's, things like that.
15: One big reason that lawmakers didn't like Bill Pulte for the job is because he's known for pushing for investigations into the president's perceived political adversaries. Are there any concerns that Clayton would do that or use the intelligence agencies for the president's political purposes?
16: It's a great question. Tulsi Gabbard, when she had the job as the head of intelligence, she did get involved in reviewing the 2020 election outcome, and President Trump wanted her to kind of try to overturn some of the findings from the 2020 election. And so one of the big questions is whether President Trump is going to pressure Jay Clayton to get involved in investigating voter fraud, voter interference, election interference. That doesn't sound like something Jay Clayton has been talking about a lot, but you never know. When the president, turns up the pressure, a lot of people kind of start bending in that direction. And so I think that's what we're going to be watching closely. Bill Pulte certainly was involved and very interested in going after President Trump's enemies. And we're going to watch closely to see if Jay Clayton might do something similar too.
15: Well, he has been talking about it a little. Here he is on CNBC earlier this week. He was asked about an unproven conspiracy theory promoted by the White House about the California election and the slow pace of counting the votes there. Here's what Clayton said about U.S. elections.
17: On the integrity side, we're doing an absolutely terrible job, and the American people are right to question it.
15: So what do you make of that?
16: Well, that's kind of music to the president's ears. And one of the things in California specifically is you have had the president, the vice president, the speaker of the House, all raising questions about California and the way votes were counted. But so far, there's been no evidence at all that there was any wrongdoing, any fraud, that the elections were impacted in any way by malicious intent. And so here's the tightrope walk for Jay Clayton. Can he say the things the president wants to hear about voter interference, and still kind of do his job? Or does he start bending the agenda of this agency in the direction of the president's will, even if the facts don't take him there? And so that's what we're going to be watching really closely. We didn't see a lot of that kind of stuff at the SEC. We didn't see a lot of that kind of stuff in his U.S. attorney's job. But there's a lot more opportunity for that as the head of intelligence.
15: Oh, just briefly, the Senate Intelligence Committee has scheduled the confirmation hearing for next Wednesday, coming up pretty soon. Do you expect he'll get confirmed?
16: Yes, I do. And that's maybe the fastest I've ever seen a confirmation hearing. That just shows you that they want him in this job and not Bill Pulte any longer than possible. So, yes, I expect he'll get confirmed, not just because of his qualifications, but because Democrats do not want Bill Pulte to be in that job 1 minute longer than he has to be.
15: Damian Poletta, Washington coverage chief for The Wall Street Journal. Thanks.
16: My pleasure. Thank you.
14: And it's day two of the World Cup, and after co-host Mexico's victory against South Africa yesterday, the teams from the other two host countries, the U.S. and Canada, have their chance to shine. Canada takes on Bosnia and Herzegovina this afternoon in Toronto, and tonight, Team USA faces off against Paraguay in Los Angeles. Reporter Steve Futterman is in L.A., where all the action is happening. Steve, welcome back.
18: Great to be with you, Indira.
14: So lucky you to be in L.A. in the heart of it all.
18: Yes.
14: What is the atmosphere like? Are Angelinos welcoming the fans who've come for the kickoff game, or has it made the city's infamous traffic even worse?
18: Well, a bit of both. I mean, there's going to be lots of traffic around the stadium. We normally call it SoFi Stadium, but FIFA does not like any advertisements connected to the stadium. So for the World Cup, it's being called Los Angeles Stadium. But there's definitely lots of excitement. You know, soccer, or as real fans of the sport call it, football, you either love it or you sometimes don't really care for it. It's really been growing for me to see areas of LA where there's really a large ethnic identity, especially Hispanic areas. I mean, this is like nirvana for them, having the World Cup in their adopted nation. Yesterday, I spoke to Victor Torres. He's a first-generation American. His parents came here from Mexico. He is just totally embracing this moment. Take a listen.
19: It unifies the world. I like the fact that I feel that everyone's tuned in to these moments. Everyone around the world is tuned into this. It's nice to have people focused on a sport rather than tragedy or mishap. It's nice. It's nice to feel everybody's together.
18: And of course, you have people who have come to the U.S. from Europe, people from the U.K., France, Spain. I mean, soccer is their number one sport, so they are elated. And of course, this is the World Cup, and there are many people who really don't care about soccer normally, but who do care a lot about the World Cup. So there'll be some new soccer fans at least for a
20: quadrennial fans. These are the ones who only wake up every 4 years. All right, Steve.
18: Right.
20: This is your seventh World Cup, if that's possible. What stands out to you about this one?
18: Well, it's great to see it in the U.S., and I also like the fact that soccer is emerging. The last time the World Cup was here in the U.S. was in 1994. We were still relative to Europe and other soccer nations. We were a young soccer nation. Well, soccer has developed. There's Major League Soccer now. There are American players, a lot of American players who play in Europe now. So the sport has grown. Now, will this mean more success this time than in 1994? Hard to say. I mean, these European powers are still powerful, but the sport has really grown and a lot more people are into it now.
20: Well, you know, you are going to be attending the opening ceremony and the match tonight in LA. I'm totally jealous. I'll admit it. Katy Perry is going to be headlining. Yeah. And meanwhile, over in Canada, Michael Bublé will be performing. So total star power north of the border and here in LA. So tell us more about the opening ceremony. What do you expect?
18: Well, as you mentioned, Katy Perry, she will be the top name. But we also expect there to be some former big U.S. players showing up. And of course, this is L.A. Hollywood figures like to get some airtime on those Fox broadcasts and those cutaway shots. So I expect we're going to see a lot of big names in the stands, not necessarily on the field, but they want to show that they're there and they're into the World Cup. Like you said, quadrennial fans.
20: All right. What will you be watching out for Team USA tonight?
18: I think the big thing always for the U.S. team is, can the Americans score? 4 years ago, the U.S. played four matches and scored a total of three goals. You can't really do that and expect to succeed. So can the U.S. show more offensive creativeness? Christian Pulisic is probably the top player. Remember that name. He's the captain. He plays for AC Milan, one of the top European teams. Another player to watch out for, Weston McKennie. He has all the tools, and when he's on his game, he can turn things around. And of course, in any World Cup, you need strong performances from the goaltenders. The U.S. has two of them, Matt Friess and Matt Turner.
20: Well, you ask, can the U.S. score? I'd say that's the basic question for every football team performing. All right, there are eight matches this weekend, including Brazil versus Morocco, Haiti versus Scotland. Which games are you going to be watching most closely?
18: Yeah, I really like that Brazil-Morocco match. We all know about Brazil. Historically, they are often a favorite, but not so much this year. They are a bit under the radar, still very good. But I want to see what type of team they are. Morocco is a young, energetic team. The African teams in recent World Cups have really been a delight to watch. 4 years ago, Morocco became the first African team and the first team from an Arab country ever to reach the semifinals. So I really want to watch both these teams. And of course, next week we'll have the favorites on Monday, Spain, on Tuesday, France with Mbappe. And again, on Tuesday also, the defending champions, Argentina, with the legendary Leo Messi. So it's really going to be by midweek that all the teams will have been playing and we'll really get an idea of who seems to be, at least at this first look at the World Cup, which teams seem to be the strongest.
20: All right, super brief, Steve. Three red cards in the Mexico-South Africa game yesterday. Is it going to continue this badly?
18: I don't know. I think this may have been an anomaly. Last World Cup, there were a total of four red cards. The entire World Cup, we have three already. So
20: one
18: I think
20: game.
18: This may have been an anomaly.
20: Steve Futterman in L.A., thanks so much.
18: Thank you.
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26: It's Here and Now. More Americans are rethinking how and where they want to live. We've reported recently on how recruiters from some countries have come to the U.S. looking for people willing to relocate. Some Americans are heading to Southeast Asia, and they're drawn in part by what they're seeing on social media sites like TikTok and YouTube. NPR's Windsor Johnston reports on what's behind that trend and what those videos may leave out.
27: Just minutes from the beach in Da Nang, a coastal city in central Vietnam, 37-year-old Mia Moore works as a holistic nutritionist. She moved there earlier this year after leaving California.
28: When I was living in the Bay Area, every day, all day was consumed with how am I going to make more money. Here in Vietnam, I don't have to constantly think like that.
27: In Vietnam, she says her life is more affordable.
28: People oftentimes try to say, oh, it's cheap here, but I don't like that because cheap infers that it's low quality when it's actually a really high quality of life. It's just less expensive.
27: Moore says routine medical care, like going to the dentist, can cost a fraction of what it does in the U.S. And she's not alone in making the move. Estimates based on United Nations data show the number of Americans living in Southeast Asia has grown from about 32,000 in 1990 to nearly 88,000 today. And those numbers are likely an undercount. Earlier this year, a Brookings Institution analysis suggested U.S. migration in 2025 may have turned negative, meaning more people are leaving than entering. Experts say that shift has been building for years.
29: I think it is part of a broader trend and one that we have been seeing for some time, and in particular, the rise of digital nomadism.
27: Brooke Aaron Duffy is a professor of communications at Cornell University.

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1: Life overseas in real time. For many Americans, making the move work depends on earning in U.S. dollars. Many rely on remote jobs or savings, and long-term residency can be complicated. In Vietnam, some cycle through short-term visas, leaving and returning every few months. And there are other trade-offs when moving to Southeast Asia. For Chris Michaels, the move meant leaving behind a corporate career in Chicago and starting over in Thailand. He says the transition wasn't easy.
2: There were a couple of moments where I'd wake up at 2-3 in the morning having mini panic attacks, thinking, what did I do? I can't believe I quit my job and now I'm 8,000 miles away from everybody I know.
1: Even now, he says there are limits.
2: I'm a guest in this country, and I will always, in some regards, that's the only thing I will ever be.
1: Duffy says experiences like that often don't show up in the videos people see online.
3: The images that circulate about life or work that circulate online are always filtered through a glossy prism.
1: For Mia Moore, she's still getting to know Vietnam's culture and adjusting to life there. But she says the stress is lifted.
4: My prime focus now is how do I want my day to look?
1: Without the financial pressure, she says she has more control over her daily life. Windsor Johnston, NPR News.
5: Ten years ago today, a gunman walked into the Pulse nightclub in Orlando, Florida, and opened fire inside the LGBTQ-friendly club that was filled with people celebrating Latin culture and music. At the time, it was the deadliest shooting in U.S. history. 49 people died, more than 50 were injured. The victims poured into a level one trauma center that was just blocks away. They arrived at the Orlando Health Hospital in the back of police pickup trucks and inside the cars of civilians. The crisis pushed the medical staff to its limit, performing 28 surgeries in the first 24 hours. Trauma surgeon Dr. Joseph Ibrahim was there that night, and he joins us now. Doctor, welcome. Thank you so much for sharing your time with us today. I understand you just got out of a surgery, and I imagine it's not easy to reflect on that night even after a decade has passed.
6: No, thanks for having me, Peter.
5: If we could just go back to that night, I mean, this happened in the middle of the night. At what point did you realize that something was seriously wrong?
6: Yes, I was the backup surgeon. I got called in by Dr. Chad Smith around 2 a.m. Just remember, you kind of take it in. And you're like, okay, where do I even start? And then the training kind of kicks in. And, seeing a very critically injured gentleman, first off the bat, and Dr. Smith informing me that, this person had been triaged to basically non-survivable injuries. While we train for that and we do drills that look at that, that is something that when it comes to you in real life, it takes you for a second, because obviously every case that comes in, we do our best to get that patient back to their way of life.
5: Well, if I can understand what he was saying to you, then it sounds like he was saying this person won't survive. We have to give up and move to the next one.
6: Correct. And that's the different mindset that we, unfortunately you have to take when you have 30, 40 patients coming in at once. Once he told me that, like I said, I took a second, kind of looked at him, and I realized he was correct and moved on to the next patient. And then, we had a brief discussion on, should we call in more help? And then we're like, yes, we should call in everybody that's available.
5: Well, as I said, a team of doctors performed 28 surgeries in the first 24 hours of this crisis, which I assume is something you had never seen before in your career and probably since. How did you get through that first night and the days that followed? I mean, physically, yes, but also emotionally.
6: Yeah. Again, fortunately, the training kind of kicks in the moment. You're able to kind of disassociate. It doesn't really hit you till you're able to sit down and, you don't have stuff going on. That's when it really kind of hits you on the gravity of everything. What does this mean? And how does it affect you as a human and those kind of things?
5: Do you remember that moment?
6: I do.
5: When you weren't the doctor anymore, but you were the human being.
6: Exactly. So getting in the car, literally just sitting there, holding on the steering wheel, thinking just what in the world? The buzz or the sound of the helicopters, the media helicopters. I remember that very vividly.

0: that's still a sound to me to this day that initiates a little, just a little hesitancy, takes me back to that moment. But, you know, went home, you know, talked to my family, hugged my family, my kids. And then, you know, you stand in the shower and you're just like, you know, I'm so blessed. Why am I so blessed and lucky? And B, why did these poor individuals have to go through this and experience this?
1: I'm talking with Dr. Joseph Ibrahim, trauma surgeon in Orlando, who treated the victims of the Pulse nightclub shooting 10 years ago today. Doctor, at the time, the country had never seen such a catastrophic mass shooting until, unfortunately, Las Vegas the following year.
0: Right.
1: What did you learn that night that you're telling other hospitals, like, look, if this ever happens to you, you have to do this?
0: Phone chargers. Our administrators went out and bought all the phone chargers within probably a 5-mile radius of the hospital. Mm. Little things like, will the radios work inside the hospital? Because as you can imagine, the walls of the hospital are pretty thick. Cell phones don't work that great sometimes. Sometimes the walkie-talkies don't even work that great for law enforcement. You know, do we have a common channel that they use? So that kind of discussion has to happen beforehand. Things for us in particular from a medical standpoint, the trauma surgeons that we called in couldn't get to the trauma room.
1: Because it was so packed with people?
0: Packed with people. We had one scenario where law enforcement was concerned that there was a second shooter and that they may have gotten into the hospital as a patient. So
1: you were barricaded inside the hospital, right? Yeah.
0: Yes, sir. We were on lockdown and had a SWAT team going room, you know, door to door, room to room, floor to floor, checking every patient, every person in the hall.
1: Well, doctor, you know, I don't see how you prepare for that, you know, and I also, you know, I don't know how you prepare for the flood of people, the families who are racked with grief, desperate for information. Many didn't speak English. And you, mm-hmm. I understand, were among, you know, the doctors who had to tell them what was going on. How do you prepare for any of this?
0: Yeah. As a human being, there's not much that can prepare you for that. I've been doing this since 2003. While this one was pretty horrific, I've had lots of horrific talks with families. Mm-hmm. And it doesn't have to be a mass shooting to be something to affect you significantly. It can be one bad cancer diagnosis. It can be a single car crash. It can be a young individual. It can be a pregnant woman that gets struck by a car. I mean, those are all scenarios that unfortunately we've had to deal with. Those, in a way, prepare you for some of these moments. But you're right. At the end of the day, and that's something I've really tried to advocate for, mental health, you know, got into counseling after this. You also need a professional to give you the skills of, okay, how do I deal with this stress? How do I not carry it to the next patient? How do I not take it home with me? But how do I also let my family in so that I'm not keeping it in and bottling it up and then I explode or I'm less patient or whatever. It can take one single experience, one patient that can really push you in a way you never thought you'd be. It doesn't take a mass shooting.
1: Dr. Joseph Ibrahim is a trauma surgeon at Orlando Health. Dr. Ibrahim, thank you so much. I appreciate speaking with you.
0: Thank you, Peter. It's been a pleasure.
1: It's Here and Now.

0: Live from NPR News in Boston, I'm Steve Brown. In a new blow to the Kremlin's narrative that Moscow is winning the four-year-old war in Ukraine, Kyiv's forces have targeted fuel supplies to the Crimean Peninsula. That has triggered the worst fuel crisis on the Black Sea Peninsula since it was illegally annexed by Russia back in 2014. The persistent attacks reflect Ukraine's growing ability to carry out drone strikes and have caught Russia off guard and struggling for a response. The gas shortages are threatening to cause further disruptions to the tourism-dependent region just as the summer holiday season is getting underway. Authorities and residents are assessing damage and beginning cleanup efforts after tornadoes hit areas south of Chicago. Several hundred thousand customers in Illinois and Indiana were without power today, and dozens of flights at Chicago airports have been canceled or delayed. There are no reports of deaths or life-threatening injuries after yesterday's severe weather. Emergency crews are inspecting damage and assisting displaced residents. Artist David Hockney has died at the age of 88. His paintings of pools shimmering in the Los Angeles sunshine became icons of 20th century art. He was one of the most popular and critically lauded British artists of the last century. You're listening to Here and Now.
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5: It's Here and Now. More than 67,000 people are diagnosed in the U.S. every year with pancreatic cancer, according to the American Cancer Society. It's one of the deadliest and most aggressive cancers, with only 13% of patients on average surviving 5 years after diagnosis. A new drug to treat the cancer is fueling hope among patients whose advanced metastatic disease hasn't gone into remission after standard treatment such as chemotherapy. Diraxonrasib is an experimental pill that doubled those patients' survival time compared with chemo, according to the results of a clinical trial. Now the drug is being offered to some patients outside of that trial, but doctors are facing challenges trying to prescribe it. Ed Silverman is writing about this for our editorial partners at STAT, the health and medicine publication. Ed, welcome.
6: Hi.
5: So tell us about this new drug and why it's so groundbreaking.
6: Well, some very important clinical trial data that was recently released showed that it more than doubled the survival rate for late-stage pancreatic cancer patients. Late-stage means that the cancer is already spread elsewhere. So patients who are given standard chemotherapy survived on average 6.7 months, but those given the new drug, diraxonrasib, survived 13.2 months. Which is means there's a 60% lower risk of death during the study. It's a very, very significant finding.
5: Well, diraxonrasib is made by a small company called Revolution Medicines, which doesn't own or operate its own manufacturing facilities. So I have a couple questions here. First, now that people are allowed to access this drug outside of clinical trials, who is eligible? But will the company even be able to keep up with the demand for it?
6: Well, the criteria for the program allow only those people who were previously treated for their cancer, but they're not eligible for a clinical trial and they have no other treatment options. As far as keeping up with the demand, the real issue here is just the mechanics of starting an expanded access program, particularly if you're a small company, because there are a lot of bureaucratic steps. It has to be over or approved by the FDA. And so doctors and patients are clamoring for the product. The company announced the availability, or rather the expanded access program, on May 1st, but it took a number of weeks until the paperwork procedure was really possible for this to get started.
5: All right. Well, I want to pick up on something you said, Ed, which is that the drug has not yet been approved by the FDA. So when will that happen, and when can we expect wider access to this life-extending drug?
6: The company has indicated it plans to seek approval, and it should happen very quickly given the fact that there's so much excitement about this.
5: Well, one last thought from you, Ed. I'd like you to sort of give us the 30,000-foot view here, which is that even though this might extend people's lives from 6.7 months to 13.2 months, we're still nowhere near a cure for one of the deadliest and most aggressive kinds of cancer. Am I right?
6: That's correct. Unfortunately, we're not all the way there. But this is a very, very significant leap. So it really, even though it sounds like 7 months is small, the fact that we have something that can extend survival in a significant way statistically is a very, very big deal. And it points a way forward to treat pancreatic cancer more aggressively and potentially other cancers just as aggressively in the future.
5: Ed Silverman is a senior writer at STAT, the health and medicine publication. Ed, thanks so much.
6: Thank you for having me.
5: You're listening to Here and Now.
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5: And I'm Indira Lakshmanan. It's Here and Now. This Sunday, June 14th, marks the day the Continental Congress first adopted the Stars and Stripes as our national flag in 1777. For the 2.5 centuries since that first flag day, the banner has become a symbol of patriotism and valor. It's also been a canvas for generations of artists to depict their highest hopes for our nation in peacetime and at war, and to explore our failures to live up to our founding ideals.
16: The flag continues to be important. Every generation approaches it through a different lens, And our exhibition allows viewers to see that evolution.
5: That's E. Carmen Ramos. She's chief curator at the National Gallery of Art in Washington, D.C. The museum just opened a new exhibit to mark the country's 250th anniversary called American Icon, the U.S. Flag and Art, and I joined her there for a tour. We started with an 1863 painting by an African-American artist whose name has been lost to history.
16: This is a work titled Allegory of Freedom. There's a black family standing by a tall American flag. And in the distance, you see an American landscape. You also see a Union soldier holding a flag on horseback, riding through the landscape.
5: This was at the height of the Civil War in 1863. Yeah. And what I'm noticing is the black man at front and center of this frame is dressed in a Union military uniform, and he's fighting for the Union side.
16: Absolutely. And the fact that it's by this unidentified artist also speaks to how important it was for Americans to portray this evolution and freedom in the United States.
5: We have the black soldier looking straight at us, the flag planted right there in the middle, and then we see a white Union soldier on horseback. He's holding aloft the stars and stripes, and he's dragging on the ground another flag. Is that the Confederate flag?
16: It is an early version of the Confederate flag, indeed. So again, it's showing the evolution of flag imagery in the United States across time.
5: Wonderful. All right, where would you like to take us next?
16: The exhibition is not laid out chronologically, so we're jumping between different historical moments. And Jasper Johns, of course, is an artist that is so associated with the American flag.
5: Now, I'm looking at the colors here. The part of the flag that would typically be blue is orange here, and instead of the red stripes, we have green. And I had read that this was a critique of the Vietnam War and the use of Agent Orange.
16: I think the green color is a reference to the fatigue of soldiers.
5: Okay.
16: So he was definitely thinking about the discourse around the Vietnam War.
5: Very interesting. Okay. So one of the striking paintings in this exhibit is this 1917 work by the American Impressionist Childe Hassam called Allies Day, May 1917. Tell us what we're looking at here.
16: We are looking at a parade on Fifth Avenue in New York in 1917. Suspended throughout the picture are flags of England, the United States, and France. And it's all about how the United States has joined the fight in World War I, and it was an expression of unity. So it's a glorious painting done in an impressionistic style, full daylight, and it's one of the icons of our American art collection. An exhibition on the American flag could not be done without it.
5: It's like a sea of red, white, and blue flags from the United States and its two main allies, France and Britain. And I'm wondering, because normally wartime pictures are not so happy, how was Childe Hassam able to make a sort of, yay, we're entering the war thing, seem like a happy occasion?
16: You know, I think this is at the beginning of the war, the beginning of our entrance. So I think it's an optimistic view. It's a view of our solidarity with our partners in this effort. And we're seeing also a lot of people in the streets. You know, it kind of represents the American people.
5: So there's quite a lot of photography in this show. So this is Gordon Parks' 1942 photograph, American Gothic. Tell us what we're looking at.
16: We are looking at Ella Watson, who was a charwoman or maid who was working for the FSA, the Farm Security Administration.
5: So the U.S. government.
16: The U.S. government, here in Washington, D.C. And you see her holding a broom with a mop nearby. Behind her is a large American flag that's draped. It's kind of blurry a bit. And she's staring at us, and it's a work that Gordon Parks created.
5: And he himself was African-American. He centered other African Americans in his work who had not yet been made the main subjects of fine art photography. And I also wonder about his title, American Gothic, which seems to be a callback to a really famous 1930 painting by Grant Wood that I'm sure many listeners will be familiar with, of the white farmer with his daughter, and they're standing there with a pitchfork in front of their home. So is this a call out to that? And tell us what's happening.
16: He was definitely thinking of that iconic image in American art, and he's reflecting on a very different experience and encouraging us to think about what that relationship is and what do the differences between those two images mean.
5: I'd love to talk about the Neil Armstrong photo.
16: Sure.
5: This is a photograph that everyone who's listening will be familiar with. Buzz Aldrin standing next to an American flag on the moon. You have it credited to Neil Armstrong and NASA. I wouldn't have thought of it as an artwork, but tell me why you included it in the show and what are you trying to say here?
16: I think that this photograph is likely one of the most recognizable pictures, not only in the United States, but possibly in the world. An image of Buzz Aldrin standing, looking, almost facing a pole with the flag, and as if it's, you know, billowing in the wind, but it's not, because there's no wind on the moon. So they had to put a bar to keep the flag up. So this is a fairly orchestrated image.
5: Right. Staged, very, kind of like the Iwo Jima, raising the flag in Iwo Jima photograph. That was also staged.
16: Yes, it's a very staged image.
5: Carmen, I wanted to bring us over here to the most recent work in the whole show, which is by a Black American woman artist called Holly Bass. And this is a video work of hers framed in this gorgeous, very ornate gold frame that makes me think of the old masters, showing us a life-size version of Holly Bass herself dancing.
16: Yeah, this is the most exciting work in the exhibition. And Holly Bass created this work really as a reflection of the contributions of Black women to American society. What we see is really a joyous performance of the artists dancing and grooving against a white background, holding a scarf, a representation of the American flag. She's also reflecting on her own family history. She has family members who were sharecroppers. So there's a point in the video where she takes the scarf to sort of wipe the sweat off her brow as a kind of like reflection.
5: I also love how joyous it is, because she's smiling, she's celebratory. She puts the American flag scarf around her neck, ties it in a big bow. So it's not a sad work, it's a triumphant work.
16: It is a triumphant work. I love the way she animates the scarf in so many different ways. Sometimes she uses it in a very dainty way or to dance with it.
5: To wrap us up here at the end of this show, I want to ask you a sort of larger question. Now, a work that many of our listeners may be familiar with is Washington Crossing the Delaware, the giant oil painting from 1851. I think it's in the Metropolitan Museum of Art in New York. It famously featured a flag that did not exist in 1776 when this painting is supposed to be set. It was an effort to imprint the Stars and Stripes, which was only created a year later, on the national psyche. So I want to ask you how artists today are still engaged in myth-making when they depict our flag in art.
16: I think that the artists of today, and really the artists in the exhibition, have approached it through so many different lenses. And I think the goal of our exhibition is to invite viewers to see that evolution, the evolution of our national history, and to see the different ways that artists have evoked the flag to present their personal perspectives and their take on American history.
5: That's E. Carmen Ramos, Chief Curator of the National Gallery of Art in Washington, D.C. American Icon, the U.S. Flag and Art, is free and open to the public until December 6th. 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
15: It's Here and Now. The U.S. men's national soccer team plays Paraguay in Los Angeles tonight. The match starts at 9 p.m. Eastern. That's 6 p.m. in L.A.
5: Some fans tuning into games will be enjoying watch parties with food and drink from the countries of their favorite teams. And elsewhere on today's show, cocktail expert Joe Gitter from America's Test Kitchen takes us on a world tour for the World Cup.
22: American, I think you've got to go with a Manhattan. You've got to go strong.
5: Right.
22: You've got to go heavy. Rye whiskey, sweet vermouth, and Angostura bitters.
5: Great.
22: And for Spain, which frankly has won far too many competitions for its own good, the Tinto de Verano.
5: Oh, what is that? I've never heard of it.
22: So that is a beautiful drink.
5: It means the sort of tint of summer.
22: Exactly, the red of summer. And so it's made with red wine. Think of it like a...
5: Is it like a sangria?
22: A sangria, but it's elevated with a little bit of fizz, maybe a little bit of soda, some more lemons.
5: Mm.
22: And it's just like a sangria that's been woken up.
5: I can attest that is delicious, and you can find Joe's recipes at hereandnow.org. So TGIF and cheers, Peter.
15: Yes, I will definitely take a Manhattan. Yes, please. Cheers to you. And here's to this next story about balsa wood airplanes. Kids love them. So do kids at heart. WBUR's Sharon Brody introduces us to the company that makes them.
23: Welcome to the factory at Paul K. Guillo Incorporated in Wakefield, Massachusetts, about a 30-minute drive north of Boston. It's a steampunky paradise at the heart of a business that's been delivering aviation joy for 100 years.
24: We're really very old school here.
23: Tom Barker started working at Guillo's 51 years ago when he was still in high school. Now he's the CEO and treasurer of the Balsa Wood Toy Airplane Company that launched in 1926. Guillo's is pretty much the only U.S. designer and manufacturer of these featherweight gliders that people have been tossing through the air and trying to untangle from tree branches since basically forever.
24: We have a product that is universally loved. It's just the imagination. 9-year-old kid's going to be thinking that he's the best thing in the world. Maybe he's the astronaut, and I'm going to throw this thing way up in the sky.
23: Paul K. Guillo started the business a century ago in his hometown of Wakefield, and Tom Barker says that led to his own thrilling childhood discovery.
24: Well, I grew up in Wakefield. I used to summer on Cape Cod, and when I was 6 or 7 years old, I went over to the local drugstore, and I picked up one of the gliders, you know, for 10 or 25 cents. And I was reading the back of the package one time, and it said, manufactured Wakefield, Mass. I said, holy cow, that's where I live.
23: And holy cow, are customers ever devoted to these gliders. Mark Tennant is a designer who joined the company decades ago.
25: The wing slot in the fuselage is longer than the wing, so you can slide that wing forward and backwards in the plane. And where that wing is in the little toy plane is the secret to get it to either fly straight and far or do stunts and loops. And we do say that on the back of the package. Again, nobody reads all these instructions I put hours into writing.
23: Damn the instructions, full speed ahead. People do like to improvise when they fly these planes. And the factory itself is a testament to improvisation. The machines are unique because the product is unique.
0: I like the equipment. It's very one of a kind. Nobody else that has that. It's the only one in the world.
23: Keith Ballou is a machinist in the factory. He's worked for Guillo's since the 1970s.
0: I maintain the building, the machinery, everything from A to Z. I got equipment out there that we designed and built, and all the equipment we have improved on. And there's not a piece of machinery or shelving in here that I haven't moved at least once. Well, you know, I had a chance to go work for a missile company, but I didn't want to make bombs. I'd rather make toys. It's kind of fun.
23: And these fun toys make generations of customers happy.
25: They fly fantastic, and that's why people like them, and that's why we've been around so long.
24: Flight just fascinates people. You throw it, okay, well, maybe it's just going to go 10 or 15 feet, and then you go, gee, how am I going to make it go further? And you're learning while you're doing this.
25: I think it makes you feel young again, giggling, laughing, to be able to buy a little toy airplane for $3 or $4 and get that little fascination out of a product that you put together in, you know, 20, 30 seconds, and we're able to throw it around the backyard. You know, for me, it makes me feel like I'm 12 again. For some people, they just like to see it fly.
1: Well, I'm a little airplane now.
24: Every grown-up's a kid at heart. That's really what it is. I think you could give a glider to a 96-year-old guy, and he's going to take that thing out, and he's going to show everybody up and down the hall that he has an airplane, and, you know, let's go into the recreation room, and let's fly it around, and everybody's going to gather around and watch what he does, because it's fun.

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1: 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I'm Peter O'Dowd in Phoenix.
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2: I'm Indira Lakshmanan. It's Here and Now. Coming up, we discuss conflict of interest claims over Sunday's pay-for-play cage fights on the White House lawn with our weekly politics roundtable.
1: Plus, a working mom's struggle to make ends meet. She sells candy, organizes fish fries, lets researchers study her brain.
3: Doing these little things on the side to make extra money, I don't know how I do it, but I just do it because it has to get done.
2: These stories and the World Cup isn't just about sports. It's also a great excuse for a party. We make some cocktails to celebrate the teams.
4: If you go to England in the summertime, go to a garden party and someone thrusts a frosty glass into your hand, that glass is going to be pinned.
2: Coming up here and now.
1: Cheers. First the news.
5: Live from NPR News in Washington, I'm Windsor Johnston. The opening bell at the Nasdaq today as SpaceX made its market debut. NPR's Jeff Brumfield reports company shares opened above the listing price.
6: SpaceX began trading at $150 a share. That's around 11% over the $135 the company had named as its list price. It's now officially the largest initial public offering in history. The IPO is also set to make Elon Musk even richer. He could become the world's first trillionaire. The soaring stock price comes despite the fact that SpaceX has been recording big losses in its AI business. Investors are betting that Musk's vision can take the spaceflight company literally to the moon and beyond. Jeff Brumfield, NPR News.
5: A federal judge has issued a preliminary injunction blocking the Justice Department's nearly $1.8 billion anti-weaponization fund. The judge said the move was necessary despite the department's statements that the fund was not moving forward. NPR's Ryan Lucas reports.
7: At a court hearing on a lawsuit challenging the fund, U.S. District Judge Leonie Brinkema said the public statements from DOJ officials that the department was abandoning the fund were not sufficient. She noted that President Trump continues to publicly support the fund and that the government has refused to formally declare under oath that the fund is indeed dead. Judge Brinkema therefore issued a preliminary injunction blocking the fund, but she gave the Justice Department 1 week to provide a clear, unambiguous declaration under penalty of perjury, signed by the Acting Attorney General and the U.S. Treasury Secretary, that the fund will not move ahead. If it does so, the judge said she will likely dismiss the lawsuit. If the government does not do so, then the case will move forward. Ryan Lucas, NPR News, Alexandria, Virginia.
5: Ebola continues to spread in Eastern Democratic Republic of Congo. According to the latest figures, more than 670 people have contracted the virus and 136 have died. Emmett Livingstone reports.
8: All appears calm on the streets of Bunia, a city of over 1 million people in Ituri province in eastern Congo. But the easy atmosphere belies the ongoing crisis. Hand-washing stations have sprung up everywhere. And in a central plaza, a screen blares a video explaining Ebola symptoms on loop. 185 cases have been recorded in the city, but there is active transmission in the rural hinterland too. According to the latest government figures, confirmed cases have been recorded in over half of Ituri's health zones. No one knows the true number of people infected. Aid workers say that many people are choosing to stay at home if they develop symptoms, which is complicating the response. For NPR News, I'm Emmett Livingstone in Bunia.
5: On Wall Street, the Dow was up 352 points. This is NPR. Cleanup operations are underway across parts of the Midwest after severe storms brought tornadoes, power outages, and travel disruptions yesterday. More than 380,000 customers in Illinois and Indiana were left without electricity. Tornado damage was reported in several communities. There's one reported death in Iowa. The long-awaited opening of a massive new bridge between Detroit and Windsor, Ontario, Canada is being postponed. Officials in charge of the Gordie Howe International Bridge canceled a ribbon-cutting ceremony set for today. Quinn Kleinfelter from member station WDET reports.
9: The new span, jointly owned by Canada and the state of Michigan, would compete with the private Ambassador Bridge across one of the U.S. busiest trade corridors. But President Trump is engaging in a trade trade war with Canada. He's vowed to block the bridge from opening unless the U.S. receives extra trade concessions, even though Canada covered all of the cost of construction. Canadian Prime Minister Mark Carney says his nation is working through issues with the Trump administration, which is also negotiating a renewal of the free trade deal between the U.S., Canada, and Mexico. For NPR News, I'm Quinn Kleinfelter in Detroit.
5: Artist David Hockney has died. He was known for his vibrant paintings of swimming pools and California landscapes that helped define modern art. Born in Northern England, Hockney spent much of his life in Southern California and became one of the most influential British artists of the last century. He was 88 years old. This is NPR.
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14: From NPR and WBUR, I'm Indira Lakshmanan in Boston.
15: I'm Peter O'Dowd in Phoenix. It's Here and Now. President Trump is once again raising expectations that a deal to end the war with Iran is close. He says Vice President J.D. Vance could even sign that deal this weekend in Geneva. The president, however, will remain in Washington. He turns 80 on Sunday, and he's going to be watching a series of mixed martial arts cage fights on the South Lawn of the White House. The private for-profit UFC event is billed as part of the 250th birthday celebration of the United States.
14: And remember that $1.776 billion anti-weaponization fund created to compensate Trump allies prosecuted by the last Justice Department, including potentially January 6th rioters? Well, this morning, a federal judge gave the DOJ 1 week to document that the fund will not move forward. Our Friday Politics Roundtable joins us to dig into all the news. Alana Shore is senior Washington editor at Semaphore, and Sahil Kapoor is senior national political reporter for NBC News. Welcome to both of you.
16: Happy Friday.
17: Great to be here.
14: So Trump says the war with Iran is over. He called into a campaign event in Georgia last night. Let's listen.
18: I don't know if you heard, but we ended the war with Iran today, and they have agreed never to have a nuclear weapon, something that we insisted on. That was the whole purpose.
14: Now, hours before that, Trump was talking about U.S. troops taking Karg Island. NBC reported the U.S. military was just 3 hours from launching missiles. Sahil, it feels like whiplash. What is going on here?
19: Yeah, it certainly does. So the context here is that our NBC News desk has done some research on this. We found there have been 31 instances since late February, since the war in Iran began, when President Trump has claimed that the war is over or that it's nearly over or that a peace deal that is imminent coming within the next few days or within the next week or so. What's happening now is the U.S. and the Iranians are negotiating what they call a memorandum of understanding. It's essentially an agreement to enter a new round of negotiations for 60 days to reach a final agreement. So there are a lot of sticking points that remain, the finer details. Continue to sort of bedevil the two sides. It basically revolves around two things. One is Iran's nuclear program and what to do with the currently enriched uranium. The U.S. wants it entirely out of their hands with prohibitions on future enrichment. The Iranians see this as vital leverage, and they won't easily give it up. They want economic sanctions at minimum. And the second is the Strait of Hormuz. What happens there? The U.S. Desperately wants this open because the effective closing of this waterway has pushed up the price of gas, of diesel, food, fertilizer. It's created a bit of a political crisis for President Trump and his party ahead of this year's elections. And the Iranians recognize the leverage they have here. They don't want to surrender control because of the asymmetric advantage. So can they actually find an agreement on these finer points? I think that's very, very much still to be determined.
15: Let's talk about the economic cost of this war. We learned this week that inflation is at its highest point in 3 years. Gas prices are still high. And so, safe to say, I think jaws in both parties dropped when the president said this.
20: The numbers were great. You know what I really love? I love the inflation.
15: Alana, how did the president go on to explain what he meant by that?
17: Well, he didn't really explain it in a clarifying way. There was some speculation that he likes what's going on with the Iranian oil that he might be able to extract somehow as part of a deal. There wasn't a lot of clarity. When we asked the White House what he meant, they referred us back to previous conversations about how close a deal was. But this is not the first time that the president has got in the way of his own message on this.
20: Hmm. All right. Well, Sahil, there's been an ongoing economic cost from this war. You know, we're talking about that inflation. It's at its highest point in 3 years. Gas prices remain more than a dollar higher than they were before the war. And so basically, jaws in both political parties dropped when Trump said this. Let's listen.
15: Oh, I think we just heard that. Actually.
20: Oh, okay. Sorry. Do you know what the president meant by this?
19: Well, what the president seemed to be indicating is that he likes the inflation being high because, in his view, it's going to come down starkly and suddenly when the war in Iran ends. That was sort of his explanation on this question. Now, whether that's real is a whole other thing. The supply chains are not going to, resort to what they were immediately. I think the blockade of the Strait of Hormuz has created long-term problems that are going to take at least months to resolve if we somehow go back to the status quo ante without any interest or plans by the Iranians to choke off the Strait of Hormuz again. There are just so many open questions about this. And even if the war does end very quickly, things are not going to go back to the way they were economically in a hurry.
15: All right, let's shift gears here, talk about Congress. There's a new acting director of national intelligence who's going to take over next week. Some lawmakers were so concerned about Bill Pulte's lack of experience that they left town yesterday without extending this critical part of the Foreign Intelligence Surveillance Act, even though it's going to expire at midnight tonight. Morning Edition asked Democratic Senator Chris Coons if he saw a way that Congress could reauthorize it. Let's listen.
21: We can, if someone other than Bill Pulte is acting DNI, or if someone else is confirmed as DNI.
15: Okay, well, it looks like that might happen. But first, why was Pulte such a lightning rod, Alana?
17: Where do we begin? For starters, he doesn't have any of the statutorily required national security experience for a position like this. Yeah, it's in the law that states whoever holds the DNI role should have specific subject matter knowledge. Bill Pulte is 38. He's the scion of a home building family. He has a fair amount of experience with financial markets, which explains his current job as, chief housing regulator, but none in this sector. And what he does really have experience with is coming up with kind of allegedly clever ideas to pursue the president's political enemies. He started multiple mortgage fraud investigations by referring complaints to the DOJ that all targeted prominent Democrats. Pretty much none of those have been followed through on. What he is chiefly concerned with is convincing the president that he is a loyalist who might be able to use the intelligence apparatus to help Trump go after his enemies. And that is the main concern.
20: All right. Sahil, I'm wondering about Jay Clayton. Can we talk about the guy who has now been nominated the U.S. attorney from the Southern District of New York, who doesn't also have intelligence experience? But what's your sense of how quickly Congress might work to confirm him?
19: Well, this is an important question because it doesn't look like Democrats are going to allow any kind of FISA Section 702 extension while Bill Pulte is in charge, even if it is temporarily on an acting basis, which President Trump still plans to, put him in. So FISA Section 702, that warrantless surveillance power, that is strongly supported by the intelligence community, is set to expire today. And the Senate is going to try to move as quickly as possible. They're going to begin the process next week. When it comes to the committee process on Jay Clayton, Democrats don't find him as objectionable as Bill Pulte. He seems to have certainly a better shot at getting confirmed and certainly more support within both parties than Bill Pulte did. He formerly led the SEC. He's currently a district judge at the Southern District of New York. So I do think this is key here. I think it's also notable that the president's timing here has been so bad for his own agenda, for his own party on a number of fronts. It delayed his big reconciliation bill on ICE and CBP by about 2 weeks because he announced that weaponization fund that torpedoed it before. He announced Bill Pulte when he knew FISA 702 was going to expire and should have known that that was going to create problems with the vote because the negotiations were already so sensitive. The president is a little bit detached from the dynamics on Capitol Hill right now to his own detriment.
15: Okay. There is a big event happening this weekend that I mentioned in the introduction. I want to talk about that, Sahil. The octagon that's gone up on the White House South Lawn for the cage match on Sunday, which, as I said, Trump's 80th birthday. What kind of statement do you think the president is making with an event like this?
19: I don't think it's so much a statement. I think President Trump just loves a good show. He's a fan of the UFC. This sort of allows the big show to come to him. It puts himself at the center of it. He's going to have VIPs dishing out, you know, as much as $1 million or more for tickets, people falling all over themselves to get in. It's part of the America 250 celebrations, that, you know, the president wants to be adorned with, Trump imagery all over. Again, it's part of, you know, the whole specter of Trump in legacy mode at this time. He's thinking about what happens in 2.5 years when he's no longer president, given that he can't run again. So he wants that you know, renovations like a new White House ballroom. He wants his name on the Kennedy Center. He wants to put his face on a new $250 bill. Some of this stuff probably won't happen, but it gives you a bit of a sense of where his mind is right now.
20: Alana, The Hill reports that it's going to cost at least $60 million, this cage fight, and it's going to be paid for by taxpayers as well as the United Fighting Championship. It's not being shown on regular broadcast TV. It's a for-profit, pay-per-view event for a company in which the Trump family owns stock. There's been a lawsuit filed. Tell us what questions you have about this with regards to conflict of interest.
0: Well, absolutely. It's also, you know, been reported that there is an MOU signed by the State Department, which includes opportunities for UFC fighters to serve as unofficial global ambassadors, essentially promoting the sport overseas with the government's seal of approval. So, you know, the head of UFC, Dana White, is a personal friend of the president, longtime Trump, loves going to UFC fights in Miami and elsewhere. It's clear that while White says he's going to take a loss on this, he also talks about the huge, you know, earned media he's getting from this, and he is getting a huge benefit to his business from the president via this MOU at state and via the fight itself. It's an undeniable conflict, but Trump's second term in particular has been marked by these kinds of conflicts.
15: Sahil, just a little ways down the National Mall, how does the reflecting pool look after its no-bid $14 million makeover for the birthday party?
19: This was supposed to cost $1.5 million to $2 million. It turns out more than $14 million in federal contracts have been granted. This has been renovated and repainted, the reflecting pool has, to a color that the president calls American flag blue. You can see tourists walking by giving a whole variety of opinions. Some people seem to like it. Others not so much. And
15: what about the algae?
19: It's part of what I was talking about. I think the president is trying to do some renovations that he can consider part of his legacy down the road.
20: That's Sahil Kapoor, national senior political reporter for NBC News. Alana Shore from Semaphore. Thanks so much to both of you.
19: Thank you.
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9: It's here and now. Football's World Cup, or soccer as we Yanks call it, is upon us. Teams from 48 countries are descending on North America for 6 weeks worth of action. The games are, of course, the centerpiece, but the World Cup also doubles as something of a global festival to celebrate the many cultures that play the beautiful game. At the center of those cultural celebrations, of course, are food and drink. So we've brought in our favorite mixologist to share some World Cup-themed cocktails to help us celebrate the nations on display. Joe Gitter is America's Test Kitchen senior book editor. Always great to see you here in the studio.
10: Great to be back in Dara.
9: All right, Joe, you're from England. Should I assume that you'll be rooting for the English football team?
10: Come on, England. This is it. It's been 60 years since we won an international competition. This could be the year.
9: All right, this could be your year. So let's first mix a cocktail in honor of England. You've chosen one of my favorites, Pimm's Cup. Tell us about the ingredients of this gorgeous British cocktail that for me is synonymous with summer garden parties.
10: Yes, absolutely.
9: As you start putting it together.
10: I've actually made a big batch of this in advance. So this is an amazing drink to make for a party. 20 ounces of Pimm's Number One. The number just refers to the spirit that it's made with. So Number One, the classic, is gin based.
9: All right.
10: So that's what you really want. This is going to be enough to serve 12 people. And the classic thing that you add to that is lemonade, but not lemonade as Americans would understand it, but lemonade as the Brits understand it.
9: All right.
10: Which is sparkling, it's not too sweet, and it's got so much fresh lemon flavor. So we're going to make our own lemonade.
9: Excellent.
10: So to that, I've added 6 ounces of lemon juice, 8 ounces of simple syrup, and we're going to stir it all together, and then some of the most important part of this Pimm's, the fruit.
9: All right.
10: So I've added half an English cucumber, half a cup of chopped mint for that lovely, fresh, herbaceous quality to it, and I put in some sliced lemons as well. So this is basically our Pimm's syrup, as it were. And when you're ready to serve, you bring out the seltzer water.
9: All right.
10: I've got 32 ounces, which is a quart, pretty much just under a litre, and I'm just going to add this to my pitcher of Pimm's. Now, if you go to England in the summertime, you go to a garden party, and someone thrusts a frosty glass into your hand, that glass is going to be Pimm's. Now we're just going to build our glasses. So I've got our massive pitcher of Pimm's ready for our big party. And just to simply a glass with some ice in it, we're just going to pour it in. And now the fun bit of the Pimm's is how you

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1: Make contact with the texture on the outside of the strawberry. That's part of it, I guess.
2: Exactly. And then you definitely want some fresh cucumber in there. And I'm going to hit it with a final sprig of mint.
1: Oh, my gosh. So, thank you so much.
2: So this is when you can really imagine the value of a garnish. Like, bring the drink to your face. You should have your nose nestled in amongst the mint.
1: Oh, it's gorgeous.
2: And you just get the succession of smells. The mint, the cucumber.
1: So much citrus. Do you know what I think would go really nicely with this?
2: Tell me.
1: Some cucumber sandwiches and some strawberries and cream.
2: Yes.
1: Do you think we're set up for our British watching party?
2: I think we are, but I think we need to cut the crusts off our sandwiches
1: first. Absolutely.
2: We'll do that.
1: All right. Thank you. This is out of this world.
2: Because there's the bitterness in there, and you get all that fruit, and it's fizzy, and it's sweet, but not too sweet.
1: All right, that's wonderful. If we want to stick with the summer vibes, let's turn next to a cocktail that represents one of the three host nations. Alongside the U.S. and Canada, Mexico is also hosting several World Cup games. And you want to make us a popular pink-hued cocktail from Mexico called the Paloma.
2: The Paloma.
1: So tell us about this and what gives it that color.
2: So I'm using ruby grapefruits here. This is what gives it that absolutely gorgeous color. So for one drink, I need to use 1.5 ounces of grapefruit juice. Now, traditionally, this was originally made with grapefruit soda. Fruit sodas became very popular in Mexico in the 1950s. But I really like the flavor of fresh fruit juice. Mm. And nowadays, modern versions of the Paloma will tend to just have that fresh fruit juice. So to that, I'm going to add 3/4 ounce of simple syrup. And then to balance out that sweetness, we're going to add a little bit of lime. So I'm adding 1/2 ounce of lime juice because grapefruit does have some acidity, as all citrus does, but it's not terribly high. And then to make it a little bit more complex, I'm going to add some citrus bitters. Normally, you're doing it in drops or dashes.
1: All right.
2: But we really like to measure it out by the teaspoon because then you can really make sure you know exactly how much you've got.
1: And what's in the big, beautiful bottle?
2: Tequila.
1: Oh, that is so pretty.
2: I'm adding 2 ounces of tequila per drink. So we're going to add this to our shaker. Now I'm going to fill up our cocktail shaker with ice. We're going to cap it off. And shake.
1: You're giving Tom Cruise in cocktail now, my friend.
2: And now we're going to have our drink. So I've got 2 beautiful glasses. I'm going to add some ice to it. Then we're going to add a couple of ounces of seltzer water because a Paloma should be fizzy. And that extra little bit of fizz, that really makes the drink more aromatic because those little air bubbles will take the flavour of the drink and bring it right into your nose.
1: That is fantastic.
2: Sweet, sour.
1: That is
2: fantastic.
1: You taste
2: the tequila.
1: I'm not just tasting the grapefruit juice. I'm really tasting the lime juice on top of that. So I feel like I'm getting layers of sour.
2: Yes, exactly. And it's like the more sweet and sour you get, the more complex it gets. At some point, it can become overwhelming. So that's why you really do need to follow a recipe. But just remember, keeping things in balance is the most important thing when you make a cocktail.
1: This is great. Now, a Mexican friend of ours told us that for the rim, a truly authentic Paloma has the option of putting some slight spicy tajin powder on the edges, which is kind of like a red spice,
2: yes.
1: I think. Looks like you're preferring to put some salt on the rim.
2: I put a little bit of salt on it. Grapefruit and tequila both love salt. That salt helps reduce a little bit your perception of the bitterness, but
1: it
2: allows you to taste it a little bit more.
1: Oh, I like it even better with the salt. Yeah, that's great.
2: Mm, very good.
1: So now, if there is one country that is truly synonymous with soccer excellence and the World Cup, it has to be Brazil. They've won the competition more than any country 5 times. So the drink of choice to represent this soccer mad nation is my absolute favorite, the Caipirinha. Tell us what is in this drink, Joe, and tell us all about cachaça.
2: People think of cachaça as being like a rum, but it's different in a very clear way. Rum is distilled from molasses. Cachaça is distilled from fresh sugarcane juice.
1: Right.
2: So it has a much grassier, greener flavor to it that comes out fresh and vegetal.
1: So I'm watching, you've got 2 mason jars there.
2: That's right. So I've had lots of fancy equipment to make all our drinks. But if you haven't got any of this equipment, this is the drink you can make at home. And in fact, Indira, you're going to have to make your own drink today.
1: Bring it. Let's see.
2: Here we go.

0: go. So I've chopped up a lime and now muddle it.
1: Okay, and how many lime quarters do we have in here?
0: So I've got one lime that I've cut into eight.
1: Oh my gosh.
0: So each half into quarters.
1: Oh, I love the smell as I'm muddling this. Not just the smell of the body of the fruit, but the peel is coming up and spritzing, and it's a different smell than the pulp of the fruit.
0: Exactly, because basically you are getting the juice out of our limes, but what you're also getting is you're getting the oils from the zest. So
1: let me hand
0: you 2 ounces of cachaça.
1: Okay.
0: And now we're going to add 3/4 of an ounce of our simple syrup. And, you know, we used a cocktail shaker before, but if you haven't got a cocktail shaker, use a mason jar.
1: Okay. And now I'm just going to shake
0: it
1: myself.
0: We're going to shake it.
1: All right, you're a more vigorous shaker than I am, I see.
0: It doesn't really matter how you shake it. Just do it as vigorous as you can. You want to hear the ice hitting both ends of the jar. You want to hear it sloshing around. Everything's mixing really well together. And now we uncap it.
1: I just drink it straight from the jar.
0: You drink it straight from the jar.
1: I'm loving this. This is really great. This is actually a super fun. I'm going to have to do this at a party. All right, cheers.
0: Cheers.
1: Oh, this is just delicious.
0: I can see that you like that.
1: Oh, I love it. It's so citrus. It's got the really sharp, strong lime flavor. The sugar syrup is fantastic, rounds it out. This is fantastic. Finally, Joe, let's do some honorable mentions. We can't mix a cocktail for every single nation, but what are some other national cocktails that you want us to know, to love, to try on our own when we're watching those games?
0: Yeah, French 75. That's a beautiful drink.
1: It's
0: a gin fizz that's been lifted with some champagne. Love that drink.
1: Yep.
0: American, I think you've got to go with a Manhattan. You've got to go strong.
1: All right.
0: You've got to go heavy. Rye whiskey, sweet vermouth, and Angostura bitters.
1: Great. And for a couple of the other really great soccer nations, what would you give them?
0: A sake martini is the Japanese drink of choice.
1: Ooh, sake martini. That's nice.
0: And for Spain, which frankly has won far too many competitions for its own good, the Tinto de Verano.
1: Oh, what is that? I've never heard of it.
0: So that is a beautiful drink.
1: It means the sort of tint of summer.
0: Exactly, the red of summer. And so it's made with red wine. Think of it like a...
1: Is it like a sangria?
0: A sangria, but it's elevated with a little bit of fizz, maybe a little bit of soda, some more lemons.
1: Mm.
0: And it's just like a sangria that's been woken up and turned alive.
1: Oh, that's fantastic. Well, everyone will be at home watching their favorite games, hopefully getting to enjoy it with their favorite cocktail, with or without alcohol in it. And for that, we have to thank America's Test Kitchen senior book editor and our favorite house mixologist, Joe Gitter, who's been sharing his favorite World Cup cocktails. We'll have recipes on our website at hereandnow.org. Joe, thank you so much, as always, and cheers.
0: Cheers. Ole, ole.
1: It's Here and Now.
2: Live from NPR News in Boston, I'm Steve Brown. A key surveillance tool seen as vital in preventing terror attacks and catching foreign spies is set to expire tonight after congressional efforts to temporarily extend it failed in bipartisan fashion. It's unclear how soon lawmakers would be able to revive the spy program. That's even after President Trump said he'll nominate a new director of national intelligence who's more palatable to both Republicans and Democrats than his initial pick. Independents have grown increasingly unhappy with President Trump during his second term, particularly independents without a college degree. A new analysis from researchers at the AP-NORC Center for Public Affairs Research shows that while about half the independents without a college education had a positive view of Trump around the 2024 election, his approval fell to about one quarter early in his second term. A federal appeals court has upheld the conviction of cryptocurrency entrepreneur Sam Bankman-Fried, rejecting arguments that his trial was unfair. Today's written decision came after appeals judges expressed skepticism during November 2025 oral arguments that the once high-flying Bankman-Fried was not allowed to present key evidence at his New York jury trial. 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
9: It's Here and Now. Three new studies offer guidance on how to save the lives of thousands of women every year by detecting and preventing excessive bleeding after childbirth. It's a condition that affects about 27 million women in any given year. Here's Global Health reporter Ari Daniel.
10: Some bleeding is normal after childbirth, but excessive bleeding, that is, a postpartum hemorrhage, is incredibly dangerous. Adam Duval is a professor of maternal health at the University of Oxford.
11: It can become a medical emergency very quickly. A woman who has had an otherwise uncomplicated labor can deteriorate within minutes if the bleeding is not recognized and treated promptly.
10: These are terrifying moments in a delivery room, says Ioannis Gallos, who's with the World Health Organization's Maternal and Perinatal Health Unit.
12: Typically, the women say, I feel like I'm dying. You know, they actually sense it when they're bleeding too much. If no one was to act on it, within 10 to 20 minutes, easily a woman can die.
10: That's why postpartum hemorrhage is considered, in Adam Duval's words, a race against time.
11: If you intervene early enough, you can then give treatments promptly.
10: It's one of the central conclusions of the studies out in The Lancet, of which Duval and Gallos are among the co-authors. To treat these bleeds promptly, they say it's essential to measure the blood loss rather than merely eyeballing it, which can miss the hemorrhages about half the time. Duval says a simple plastic drape placed beneath the woman can work wonders.
11: The blood then collects into this drape, which has calibrated lines on it. These lines allow midwives and doctors to easily see the amount of blood loss after the birth,
10: allowing them to identify and treat it with multiple interventions simultaneously: uterine massage to encourage contractions, medication, IV fluids, and examination. The researchers conducted a massive trial across Nigeria, Kenya, Tanzania, and South Africa involving more than 200,000 women. They tested this approach of early detection with a drape, clear criteria for treatment, and the subsequent set of simultaneous interventions, and the results were unmistakable.
11: We saw a massive decrease in severe bleeding.
10: By 60%. The research team says the goal now is to get medical professionals and health workers to adopt these recommendations, says Ioannis Gallos.
12: We're hoping for policymakers to take the studies and the findings on and make them to a national policies as well, so they can reach all women giving birth currently.
10: It's an idea that appeals to Doreen Kainu-Kaura. She's a professor of midwifery at the University of the Western Cape in South Africa, who wasn't involved in the research effort. She says the conclusions align with what she's experienced in the delivery room.
13: It will be a fantastic approach to ensure that we have these life-saving interventions that reach women at the right place, at the right time.
10: Kaura has seen women who've survived excessive bleeding after giving birth continue to struggle.
13: If you're almost dying, you're bleeding to death, and you're scared for your life, and you live with this trauma that is brought about by postpartum hemorrhage.
10: By preventing this condition, in the way this latest research suggests, Kaura says it'll go a long way towards helping a woman's physical health and her mental and sexual health as well. And these findings apply globally. Among high-income nations, the country with the highest mortality rate due to postpartum hemorrhage is the United States. For NPR News, I'm

0: Django Reinhardt was a pioneer of European jazz and one of the most influential guitarists of all time. But we almost never heard a note. You're on the Soundbeat. In 1930, Reinhardt was an 18-year-old gypsy living on the outskirts of Paris, playing jazz gigs while his wife made and sold paper flowers. One evening, an overturned candle caught a flower and set their caravan ablaze. He was badly burned, especially on his left hand. He emerged with full use of only two fingers. But as you can hear, it didn't slow him down. From 1942, this is the Quintet of the Hot Club of France with Belleville. How did guitar god Jimi Hendrix honor Django Reinhardt? Find out at soundbeat.org. Soundbeat is produced at the Belfer Audio Archive, Syracuse University Library. I'm Brett Barry.
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2: It's Here and Now. The U.S. men's soccer team kicks off its World Cup run tonight in Los Angeles against Paraguay. NPR's Becky Sullivan has a preview.
3: It might seem straightforward to guess what will happen tonight. In FIFA's world rankings, the U.S. is 17th. Paraguay is number 41. So the U.S. is the clear favorite. But forward Tim Weah says it's not so simple.
4: We're going to the game with a lot of respect for Paraguay. And we know that they're going to be super, super aggressive. So we're going to have to match that. I mean, we saw that the last time we played them.
3: That last game he's talking about was in November. It was what's called a friendly match, but this one wasn't very friendly. In stoppage time, with Paraguay down 2-1 and racing to even it up, the ball rolled out of bounds and a player from each team tried to grab it. Then neither let go, and soon their teammates came flying in, as heard here on TNT.
5: Things boiling over in stoppage time and punches being thrown down there.
3: The U.S. won that game in the scorebook, and it won in a different way too. For years, the character of the U.S. team had been laid back, calm, not aggressive, for better and for worse. Now, here they were, full of fight, as players rushed to back up their teammate Alex Freeman, who was at the center of the scuffle. 7 months later, Freeman says he's ready for tonight's game to be another battle.
6: We know it's going to be that kind of game, right? So for us, it's to kind of make sure that we don't let our head loose, right? No silly stuff and red cards and yellow cards. So I think for us is to make sure that, you know, we're making the right decisions and just play our game.
3: One of the biggest questions for the U.S. headed into the World Cup has been whether their best defender, the 25-year-old Crystal Palace standout Chris Richards, can play. He hurt his ankle in a game last month and has been on the mend. This week, he's been training with the team, and he's happy with his progress, he said Wednesday.
7: I feel good. I feel really good. No, I'm not the coach, so I can't say if I'm playing on Friday or not, but me personally, I would love to be playing this opening game.
3: The game against Paraguay is the first of three group stage matches for the U.S. Next week, they'll play Australia and then Turkey. Coach Mauricio Pochettino says when it's all over, there will be a simple way to tell whether these games have been a success.
8: For me, successful is win. It's win tomorrow and win after tomorrow and win.
3: Three wins would do the trick to advance the U.S. out of the group stage and into the knockout phase of the tournament, but they could still advance with a draw or two or even a loss. Tonight's game kicks off at 9 p.m. Eastern Time. That's 6 p.m. here in California. Becky Sullivan, NPR News, Los Angeles.
9: The new inflation report this week told us what many of you could already feel. Prices in May were up more than 4% compared to a year ago. If you can't figure out how to make ends meet in this economy, you're far from alone. More than 40% of Americans say they're having a tough time paying for the basics, things like housing and food and health care. And as we know, affordability has become a buzzword in American politics ahead of the midterms this fall. Let's have a conversation about this with Lois Napper. She lives in Philadelphia. She's a working mom. Lois, nice to speak with you.
10: Nice to speak with you also, Peter.
9: Are you feeling like this economy is affordable for you?
10: Not at all. I feel like I'm sinking. It's hard to cover everything every month, especially with the rising cost of food and the rising cost of the electric bill. It is very hard to maintain all of the bills on a monthly basis.
9: So as I said, you're a working mom, right? How many kids do you have?
10: I have two.
9: Two. I'm sure they keep you pretty busy.
10: Yes, my daughter's a dancer, and my son is 17, so we're going into senior year, so college, prom, graduation, all of the fun things.
9: When my kid turned 17, the cost of auto insurance was just an absolute shock, so I don't know if you're dealing with that. But the reason I asked is because I'm sure both of your kids, I mean, they're expensive. I'm sure it forces you into some creative budgeting. How are you navigating family life and the family budget?
10: So I'll host fish fries. I'll sell candy. I will do studies where it's like surveys or studies about my brain to bring in extra money. My son also got his driver's license. So I'll have him stay home with my daughter while I go out and do some errands or help people to make extra money. Sometimes I will try to pick up shifts like doing deliveries and things of that such.
9: Wow. But you have a full-time job, right? I see that you work for Habitat for Humanity. Do you mind if I ask you how much you make, just so we can put all this into context?
10: Yeah, I do kind of mind.
9: Sure. Okay. Obviously, it's not enough, it sounds like. So at the end of each month, how do things look for you? Is there money left over?
10: No, there's never any money left over at the end of the month. And sometimes I have to, like, say, oh, I'll pay the rest of that bill the following month when other things are a little bit cheaper.
9: One of the reasons that we're talking with you is because you're affiliated with a group called United for Alice. And this is a group that helps bring attention to this kind of issue, the fact that many people don't earn enough money to cover all their bills, but then they also make too much money to qualify for public benefits from the government. I'm curious how that kind of situation resonates in your life.
10: Yes. So I was very excited because I got a promotion and I was like, yes, I'm finally making more money. And then the government was like, yeah, you're making more money, but we're going to take these food stamps away from you. So I was like, ooh, well, now I'm actually not making more money because now that money has to go into paying for food and making sure we could pay for all of our co-pays and things of that such. So we go to the little food pantries. Like, I have a list and I know which ones and which days and which ones have the good, really good food and which ones you won't need to eat that food within the next 2 or 3 days to manage.
9: When we first started talking, you said you felt like you were sinking. Do you see a path out of this hole that it feels like you're in?
10: Well, I went back to school. So I'm hoping that once I get this bachelor's degree in social work, I can get a part-time job at a hospital on the weekends. That should take me out of the hole. And then I'll do more fish fries and stuff like that. I'm already starting to plan that, sell more candy to make extra funds to cover everything we need to cover.
9: Sounds exhausting, to be honest with you, juggling that many things at once.
10: Oh, it's very, very exhausting. I am always tired and I'm like, how am I going to squeeze in dance class, senior activities, I'll be a senior also in college, so my senior things, internship, and doing these little things on the side to make extra money. I don't know how I do it, but I just do it because it has to get done.
9: Lois Napper from Philadelphia, thanks for speaking with me. Stand by because I want to bring in an economist, Stephanie Hoops. She's the national director of United for Alice. And Stephanie, welcome. I know you were listening in there. You've been looking at the numbers across the economy. What did you hear there with Lois that resonates with the research you've been doing?
11: Well, we track both the cost of living and things increasing, like Lois is mentioning, from housing to gas to utilities. And then we also track wages. And what we're seeing is workers across our jobs that we need to keep our economy running are struggling to keep up. And I'm really struck by Lois saying, gosh, she got a promotion, she got an increase, and yet that put her out of eligibility for a very basic program. And then she's needing to buy groceries that are increasing at a faster rate than her wages. And we're hearing that story in so many places that workers are trying to catch up and the wages might increase a little bit, but the cost of basics increased even more.
9: Yeah.
11: And this has been happening for years. And it's really hard right now with those sudden increases in gas and utilities.
9: Well, big picture, what does it mean for families when they do make more than the federal poverty level, but they still can't afford these basic expenses? I mean, what happens?
11: So let's put some numbers to that, because we're talking about a lot of households. So just to afford those basics of housing, childcare, food, transportation, healthcare, small technology line, and taxes, Alice pays taxes, we have 54 million households in total. 41% of households in the U.S. can't afford that basic survival budget. So Lois is not alone.
9: And you just mentioned ALICE. That's an acronym your group uses. It stands for Asset Limited, Income Constrained, Employed, which is, you know, another way of saying what we were just talking about. You make too much money to qualify for benefits, but not enough to afford everyday life. Did I get that right?
11: Yes, that's perfect.
9: Stephanie Hoops, economist and national director of United for ALICE. Stephanie, thank you.
11: Thanks for having us.
9: And Lois Knapper of Philadelphia, a working mom and part of the group's advisory committee. Thanks for sharing your story with us, too.
10: Oh, you're welcome. Thanks for having us.
9: It's Here and Now.
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9: It's Here and Now. We're going to take a moment now to remember the renowned artist David Hockney, who has died at the age of 88. Hockney rose to prominence at a time when abstract works dominated the art world, but he painted people and landscapes using vibrant colors. Some of his best-known paintings are of swimming pools, and many of his works focused on expressions of gay life and identity. WBUR's Andrea Shea spoke to Hockney in 2006 during his exhibition at the Museum of Fine Arts in Boston. She asked him about the intricacies of painting portraits.
18: When I was doing double portraits, it's interesting how if you ask two people to sit down, just the way they cross their legs will tell you something. Do they connect or don't? Things like that. And I do observe all that and interpret it as well.
9: David Hockney's publicist says the artist died peacefully yesterday at his home in London.
19: We asked, you answered. What do you feel when you see the American flag? In recent weeks, we've gotten dozens of responses for our coverage leading up to our country's 250th birthday in July. Responses like this one.
20: I'm Elizabeth Johnson in Columbia, South Carolina. My father especially was very against the Vietnam War, and me being a little girl, I honored his feelings, but I was so upset that the flag had seemed to have been appropriated by those who supported the war, and I've always hated that, and I'm so glad now that our flag is for everyone. It should never be used as a symbol of one side against the other.
9: Some people, like Eric Hall in San Diego, told us they feel proud.
21: When I look at the American flag, I think about freedom and liberty like many others, but it's also special for me because I think about my father's full military burial, taps being played, the flag being draped on his coffin, the flag being given to my mother, and I now have that flag in a case up above my bookcase, and it just reminds me of his commitment and his dedication to our country like so many others.
19: Some of you shared your passion for the American flag and the promise it represents. James Lee Frazier Jr. of Savannah, Georgia, even burst into song.
22: I bless America, land that I love, love, love, love, love, love. I stand beside her, and I guide her through the night with a light from above. Anyway, as an old saying, I've come a long ways, baby, but I love America, and I say it loud, and I'm proud to be an American because it's a progressive realization of a worthy idea. So you could put me on a record. I have no problem with the American flag. I don't have a great need to wear it or wear it, but I could do it even as I have a mega cap.
23: Although I like stars, I don't love the color combination or the design of the U.S. flag. I think we could do better.
9: Now, on the other hand, there's people like Celine Grenier. She's from Capitola, California, and she has conflicting emotions.
23: Unfortunately, it has come to symbolize for me unthinking patriotism. Maybe we could consider shades of gray in our patriotism, and maybe there should be more blended colors in our flag. As a child, I believe we were a very good country. Then I traveled and read. It shocks me to see that we really don't believe that all men or people are created equal. Now when I see our flag, I feel some sadness and disappointment, as well as some hope that we might someday become the country we would like to think we are.
19: Let's end on this sentiment from Paul Dunlap of Del Mar, California.
24: I'm not going to be thrown into the category of being ashamed of the flag. I'm proud of the flag. I'm proud of what this country was built on. I'm not proud of the history of what this country is built on, but that's where we are right now. So when you look at that flag, believe in the Declaration of Independence, believe in the Constitution, believe in everything that this country was founded on, embrace the immigrants, embrace people that are different than you, embrace the rights of all the citizens, and salute it with glory. The flag belongs to the people.
9: Well, thank you to everyone who shared with us. It's been eye-opening.
19: Elsewhere on today's show, I explore how artists have depicted the American flag over the centuries. But there's still time for you to add your voice to our flag coverage. What life experiences have shaped your feelings? Do you fly a flag outside your home?
9: Add your voice to our coverage at hereandnow.org/flag.
19: Here and Now is a production of NPR and WBUR. I'm Indira Lakshmanan in Boston.
9: I'm Peter O'Dowd in Phoenix. It's Here and Now.

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0: I'm Chris Boyd. Up next on Think, two-time National Book Award recipient and best-selling author Jesmyne Ward writes about loss and finding silence and how those deeply held moments can turn into expressions of love.
1: Part of the reason that I write towards difficulty, you know, I not only want to write well and want my work to resonate with people, but I want to help people who are living through the same, living through grief, living through loss, right? Living through hardship. I want to better help them. I want them to feel less alone.
0: We'll talk to Ward about what makes a rich home life, matters of the heart, and how her enormous rural Mississippi family of over 200 people taught her enduring lessons that shaped who she became as a writer and as a woman. Our conversation starts after a short break.
2: Live from NPR News in Washington, I'm Windsor Johnston. A judge has denied a request from the Kennedy Center to pause a ruling that orders President Trump's name removed from the building. The court ruled last month that the president's name was illegally added to the performing arts facility. NPR's Elizabeth Lehr reports the Kennedy Center board, which is chaired by Trump, challenged the decision late yesterday.
3: The government filed a motion for a stay, which says the Kennedy Center would be, quote, forced to squander time and money only to potentially revert back to the current name after appeal. They also say removing Trump's name will hurt the center's fundraising and will contribute to its financial decline. Now, ever since Trump took over the Kennedy Center, artists have canceled shows and ticket sales have plummeted.
2: It's NPR's Elizabeth Lehr reporting the administration has until just before midnight to remove Trump's name. Israeli and Palestinian civil society activists are teaming up in Paris today to push for peace through a two-state solution. NPR's Eleanor Beardsley reports they remain hopeful despite the conflict in the Middle East.
4: French Foreign Minister Jean-Noël Barrot opened the conference, which was also attended by dozens of foreign ministers. John Linden is executive director of the Alliance for Middle East Peace. He says that the more than 150 Palestinian and Israeli activists here remain determined.
5: They're clear-eyed about the challenges, the wave of dehumanization, the support for violence, this kind of tidal wave of extremism we've seen in the societies, and there's a bravery and a determination.
4: Linden says before, these peacemakers might have been afraid to gather together because of threats when they return home.
5: No one has time for that now. This is existential.
4: As one Israeli soldier turned peace activist put it, a conflict you pass on to your children is not a conflict you have won. Eleanor Beardsley, NPR News, Paris.
2: A group that organizes political activities for democratic causes in Ohio has been raided by the FBI. Joe Ingles with the Ohio Public Radio Statehouse News Bureau has more.
6: Ohio Organizing Collaborative board member Prentice Haney says FBI agents have searched premises and in some cases taken laptops and electronic devices as well as interviewed people who work with the organization.
7: There's no reason for over 100 agents to be knocking on the doors of everyday Ohioans, demanding and accusing people of voter fraud as if it was a witch hunt and scaring them with their children, following them in their cars to school and to work. I mean, this was a full-out assault. I mean, they haven't seen anything like this since Selma.
6: Haney says the people who were contacted by the FBI were told it was related to a case of voter fraud. The FBI has been contacted for comment. For NPR News, I'm Joe Ingles in Columbus, Ohio.
2: On Wall Street, the Dow was up 360 points, the Nasdaq up 62. This is NPR News. The opening of a bridge connecting the U.S. and Canada has been postponed. It's a span that connects Detroit with Windsor, Ontario. President Trump wants to block the bridge opening unless his administration gets more trade concessions from the Canadian government. There's new research on workers in the medical field and their ability to prevent the leading cause of maternal mortality worldwide. Ari Daniels reports.
8: Postpartum hemorrhage, or excessive bleeding after childbirth, affects 27 million women each year and kills 43,000. In the delivery room, it can be a race against time, says Adam Duval, professor of maternal health at the University of Oxford.
9: If you intervene early enough, you can then give treatments promptly.
8: To do so, Deval says it's essential to measure the blood loss rather than merely eyeballing it, which allows medical workers to identify and treat these hemorrhages with multiple interventions simultaneously. Altogether, in a trial across four African countries, this approach saw a 60% reduction in severe bleeding. For NPR News, I'm Ari Daniel.
2: Crews in Illinois, Indiana, Ohio, Michigan, and Wisconsin are working to restore power following strong storms that moved through the region yesterday. More than 400,000 homes and businesses are still without power. At least one storm-related death is reported in Iowa. Stocks continue to trade higher on Wall Street at this hour. The Dow up 352 points, the Nasdaq up 55, the S&P 500 up 27 points. 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
0: Best-selling author Jesmyne Ward says she is terrible with directions. She finds it hard to orient herself in a place using the standard north, south, east, west compass points. She needs giant oak trees, country roads lined with flowers, and places she knew as a child. That speaks directly to her writing, where she takes that disorientation and pain and difficulty of contemporary life and turns them into portraits of home. From KERA in Dallas, this is Think. I'm Chris Boyd. In her new book, she tells painful stories to get to the solace on the other side. She feels living a carefree life isn't part of what defines her as a Black woman, nor does it define anyone living in contemporary America. That's her truth, and she finds comfort in it. She hopes you do, too. Her collection of essays is called On Witness and Respair, and she spoke with me about it at a live event at Interabang Books in Dallas recently. Let's listen to that conversation.
12: Jesmyne, welcome.
1: Good to be here.
12: One of the things that you write that you wished for as a child that you didn't get a lot of was solitude. Talk about why that was hard to come by.
1: That was hard to come by because for many years when I was younger, my nuclear family actually lived with my maternal grandmother. She had a four-bedroom house, and then she converted the dining room in that house into like a bedroom, and that is where my parents, that's where they lived. And then, but all of my aunts and uncles, all of her children, were still living in the house or in and out of the house. They would leave and then come back as necessary. So there was my grandmother and then her seven children, and then their grandchildren. So there were usually around like 14 of us living in the house, sometimes more than that. Not a lot of, there wasn't a lot of solitude.
12: What would you have done with that solitude if you'd had it?
1: Probably read more. I didn't come to reading early. You know, it's so sad. Even as an adult now, I sort of envy children who are precocious readers and who just out of nowhere, just their brains are wired to know how to read at 4 years old. 3 years old, 4 years old. Like, that's amazing to me. But I learned how to read in school and learned how to read in first grade because I didn't know this until I was an adult either. But back in the 80s in Mississippi, there was no kindergarten, which I, at the time...
12: So you just went straight into first grade?
1: I went straight into first grade. So I learned how to read in first grade, when I started, primary school. But I remember wanting to read so badly, And so once I learned, I immediately loved it. I immediately enjoyed it. And it was something that I spent a lot of time doing. Even when I was sort of surrounded, I would just seek out these corners, or I would read in my bunk bed a lot, you know, just because I love stories so much.
12: It's so interesting that even as a kid, you were thinking about who was writing these books, and you thought about writers as being really magical. And I'm curious now, as a writer, what you've learned about the balance between the magic and the effort required.
1: That's a good question. I mean, I think when I was younger, I just assumed so many things about the creative process. I assumed that it happened whenever you were inspired, and I don't know, and that it was a type of sort of magic making. And unfortunately, I carried those ideas all the way into basically through my college career, and didn't really learn that writing is it is a creative practice, right? That you have to, at least for me, that I had to develop a sense of discipline, right? And commit, right, to writing a certain amount of time, 5 days a week, right? When I went to Michigan and studied for my MFA. And so since then, I mean, unless I'm going through a bad spot, which there have been a couple of difficult, moments in my career, but I sustained that, that schedule sort of, throughout. So, yeah, I had to learn that it's something that you practice and that you exercise and that you do. And if you do it consistently, you can actually write a book. Because I think when I was younger, I just thought, oh, these things just happen when you're, when you're inspired. But no, it's an accumulation of time and devotion.
12: You write that your grandmother, Dorothy, the grandmother that you lived with for much of your childhood, was like the first storyteller in your life. Did she tell her stories like, sit down, Jesmyn, I want to tell you this? Or was it like she's doing nine things and she's talking about what her life was made up of?
1: Yeah, definitely doing nine things and then, telling stories, right? I mean, it was part of... she did it when we were shelling pecans on the porch. She did it when we were snapping beans on the porch. She did it, when she was, cleaning greens and cooking, or when she was cooking red beans. She did it, and she did it when so I have a huge, extended family. Just when I count my maternal grandmother's side of the family, there are over 200 of us. My family is humongous, right? Especially when my grandmother was here, and especially when she was younger, right? We would meet, all the time. We would just gather, and we didn't necessarily have to have a reason. And whenever we got together, right, there was always food, there was always music, there was always dancing, but there was always storytelling too. I remember my grandmother sort of holding court, whenever we would, meet as a family. And she would just tell stories, and she was so good at like imitating people's voices. She was like very funny, and so she was good at like hitting a punchline at the end of a story. Something that I've been thinking about a lot lately about her storytelling I've been thinking about the stories, that she told me over and over again, right? And I've been trying to figure out why she would have told me those stories over and over again. I haven't found an answer yet. And I've also been thinking about like the earliest stories that she told me. I'm talking about when I was like, 6 years old, right? And one of the earliest stories she told me was the story about her birth that I, write about in the essay collection, right? And about her sister, her twin, right? And her twin being stillborn. And that's a pretty serious story to tell a six-year-old. But I don't know. I think, maybe one of the reasons that was the earliest story that she told me, I don't know, is because she wanted me to remember it. She trusted that I could carry it. There's a certain amount of trust in that, and a certain amount of regard, I think.
12: She gave you the story. She didn't just tell you the story.
1: Right, right.
12: It seems like the twin thing is a theme that comes up throughout the book, right? Mm-hmm. There is, one baby who lives mm-hmm. and one who dies. The Mississippi of misery and poverty and the one of joy and extended family mm-hmm. and cookouts. Your own sense of self in one of the essays as a black woman in America mm-hmm. compared with the way a lot of America sees your worth. Mm-hmm. Did the thinking of a lot of things in that twin sense start with your grandmother?
1: No one's ever asked me that. But I think that, I don't know, I think that might be the case. I mean, if that's one of the earliest stories that I heard and that I learned and that I was given as a child, then it would probably shape my worldview and my understanding of how the world works. And I think also probably sort of reinforce this idea, that my grandmother, that was the subtext in a lot of my grandmother's stories, which I also write about, right? Like this idea that you tell the whole story, right? You tell the good and you tell the bad, right? You write about it all the complication, all the contradictions. I think that, maybe that first story, maybe that taught me that. And maybe I didn't understand it at the time. But yeah, I think so.
12: You write about the summer of 2000. You had just finished up your master's degree work at Stanford. You went home to Mississippi. You were hoping to live there. Mm-hmm. And you were spending more time, again, with your brother, who was 19 at the time. But it occurred to you that he seemed older than you. What mm-hmm. was that about?
1: It was because he knew more about the way the world works than I did at that time. I think if you had told me that I was naive, I would have resisted that idea and probably would have taken offense. But I was, at that point, my brother was, I think, dealing with a very different reality than I was. I had, through hard work and, through my mother's hard work, and also a lot of luck, the route that I was going at that time was very traditional, right? Route. Like I graduated from high school, I went to college, I was just on a very different path. Whereas my brother probably had an undiagnosed learning disability, had always struggled in school, dropped out in the ninth grade, then attempted to go to job, do a Job Corps program, was not able to complete that, then was attempting to sort of study for his GED and pass his GED exam, which he was still doing, sort of at the time of his death. And at that point, I mean, he had been working in one form or another, right? Like whether or not, he had been doing, respectable, legitimate, you know, manual labor, at the same time that he had been sort of dabbling in illegal employment, you know, for probably 4 years at the time of his death. So his just, his lived experience, he was much more familiar, I think, with how limiting and oppressive the world could be to somebody like him and to someone like us. And I was definitely naive to that at the time.
0: My guest is best-selling author Jesmyn Ward, winner of 2 National Book Awards for fiction, a MacArthur Genius Grant, and author of a new book of essays called On Witness and Despair. We'll be back after a couple of minutes.

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8: You're listening to Think. I'm Chris Boyd. My guest today is best-selling author Jesmyn Ward, winner of two National Book Awards for fiction, a MacArthur Genius Grant, and author of a new book of essays called On Witness and Despair. She and I spoke in front of a live audience at Interabang Books in Dallas. Let's return to that conversation.
9: Well, to go back to that twin perspective, for you, I mean, you're spending time in these fancy schools with, like, the cream of the crop students, of which you were one. So you're in that world, and you're fitting into that world. And then you go home, and you fit into that world, too. Mm. It must have been strange to reconcile these things, to reconcile, like, you know, your brother is smart and hardworking, and he had the time.

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1: For my brother, for my sister, right? For, you know, I don't know, many of the people who I love, you know, from Mississippi, they just couldn't understand, I don't know, why they didn't, I don't know, they didn't make different choices. I don't know. And I think in the same way that I was sort of naive and blind to the way that, you know, being black and poor in Mississippi narrows your choices and narrows what is possible for you. I think that they also suffered from that same naivete. It's a word that I'm going to mispronounce because I've only ever read it.
2: We don't go around saying that word, right?
1: Right.
2: You know, you talk about like choices and whether they actually exist for people in the moment. And I thought it was interesting when you wrote about in the essay about Hurricane Katrina, you explain something that maybe people, rich or poor, who don't live in hurricane zones are unaware of. Mm-hmm. Your family didn't evacuate because it's very expensive mm-hmm. to evacuate.
1: Right, right. Yeah, it's you know, I just said that just on my mother's side of the family, that there are over 200 of us, right? How do you evacuate 200 people? You know, how do you evacuate, you know, my... Even if my nuclear family was going to evacuate, right? My mom, my dad, and then, you know, me and my three siblings, right? How do you evacuate six people, right? That's it's difficult. It's complicated. You know, I don't even think that we had a car that would fit all six of us at one time. So, you know, and that's not even like addressing the fact of like, how far do you try? Like, where do you go? How far do you drive? What do you do for lodging once you get there? How long, depending on the size and the power of the hurricane, right? How long might you have to stay in this place if it's sort of devastated, you know, your home? I mean, if we had left, if we had evacuated for Katrina, which we didn't, but if we had evacuated for Katrina, I had friends who evacuated, and like the power didn't come back. We were out of power for at least a week. You know, no electricity. And where I'm at, that also, because we live out in the county, right? And so that means if you don't have power, you don't have water, right? So we were without power and water for an entire week, right? And so it's people don't evacuate because they're, you know, where I'm from, hurricane season is every year, right? And has been since people settled that region, right? And so we had worked out these, I guess, these like protocols to survive, right? There are things that you do. You know, stock up on sort of canned goods and you board up the windows and you fill the bathtubs with water.
2: You did learn that the police in the area were dispatched to like guard the strip malls and things, mm-hmm. not people.
1: Right, right. Yeah. Which was, I mean, it shouldn't have been shocking to me, but it was shocking. Yeah, it was shocking. Like, I remember, you know, it was weird. So we were able to drive into Pass Christian, but at the point where we sort of got we got to like the sort of edge of the town, and at that point, you couldn't drive any further, right, because of the devastation. The roads were blocked by houses, right, which had been sort of picked up off their foundations and deposited in the middle of the street or deposited on top of each other. I mean, it's hard

0: to imagine that kind of devastation.
1: You write about how quiet it was in Fast Christian.
0: It was very quiet, and you know, there are all these people who we are seeing, like once we park the car, and then now we're just sort of walking. So all these people that we're seeing, like there was an entire trailer park where the trailers had been bulldozed by the storm surge, you know, picked up, deposited other places, and where the people who lived in them, you know, were basically unhoused now. They were homeless. And so, you know, I was like surrounded by people who needed help, right? Everywhere you looked, everyone needed help. And the police were, you know, guarding the Dollar General and guarding the Walmart. And even though all these people need help, you know, they need shelter, they need water, they need food. So it was surreal, yes, but it was also very, very, very quiet.
1: I was really struck by, you write that one of the things that you learned losing your brother was that the love you feel for a person goes nowhere when that person is gone.
0: Mm-hmm.
1: And you discovered that's true of places that disappear. And mm-hmm. people might say, well, your hometown is still there, but it's not. Is it?
0: It's not. And I began to think about the idea of home and wrestle with the idea of home and what home is and whether or not you can ever return to your home. When I was 23, which is when I went to Michigan to work on my master's in fine arts. In part because I had a friend who, he was a poet, Raymond, and he was from the Florida Panhandle, a little town on the Florida Panhandle. And he, like many of us, had just fled when he graduated from high school. But you know, the Florida Panhandle is very close to where I'm from, and so we would have these like conversations about home all the time. And I remember in one of the conversations he said, you know, you can never go back, right? Because the home that you knew, that place doesn't exist anymore. And this is before Katrina, right? But he was right, right? Like the DeLille of my childhood, I don't know, probably disappeared while I was in college, because it just, you know, became more developed. It changed so much. And then you have something like Hurricane Katrina happen, which totally changes the natural landscape and the sort of man-made, I guess, landscape. And so it's disorienting, because sometimes when I go home, I realize that I'm terrible with directions. I am, you know, I'm terrible with directions. It is hard for me to sort of, you know, navigate, right? And I realize that I would use a combination of structures, but then also, oh, this big oak tree here, right? Or this stand of, you know, pine trees here, or there are sort of, you know, I would use like the natural landscape also, right, to orient myself badly. but I can't do that anymore, because it's so different, right? And even the home that I know now, that I've become accustomed to navigating, that with the next big hurricane, right, whenever that is, I'm hoping that it is not anytime soon, you know, then that will change. That home will no longer exist either. And then I'll have to, I don't know, relearn it, remake it.
1: There are people, including some of your friends, who are like, Jasmine, you could live anywhere at this point. Why Mississippi? And I'm curious as to whether in that question is contained either maybe too much criticism for what Mississippi is or not enough criticism for what the rest of the United States is?
0: Both, I think. Yeah, definitely both. And, you know, also, too, like, there's this narrative that we told ourselves when we were younger that I think that some of my, you know, family and friends, like, still have this attitude. And I think it exists, you know, in the outside world as well, right? Like, but when I was growing up, like, we always thought to succeed was to leave Mississippi and to never live in Mississippi. I mean, maybe retire there, right? When you're in your 60s or something, but to leave was to succeed in life, right? It doesn't matter what you do once you are outside of Mississippi, but just the act, just leaving was a sign of success and of progress. So I don't, I think that the events of the, you know, last, decade have definitely shown me that, you know, Mississippi is not an anomaly, right? And that, you know, just leaving Mississippi does not mean that you will live this, carefree life, you know, where you are not, struggling with the same sort of repressive institutions and systems that we live with in Mississippi. So
2: we're speaking with Jesmyn Ward, winner of two National Book Awards and author of the new book On Witness and Despair. You're listening to Think. I'm Chris Boyd.
1: More than once in the book, you talk about writing as if it's a kind of motion. You talk about writing toward mm-hmm. something. You write toward pain. You write toward struggle. You write toward understanding. Mm-hmm. Explain that phrase.
0: But I've been writing towards pain, I think, and writing towards difficulty since I started writing about home, right? And didn't really understand that that was what I was doing until I returned to Stanford as a Stegner Fellow. And that's just one conversation that we would have in the classroom often, right? Where we were sort of advised to write towards difficulty instead of away from it. And where we were told that writing towards difficulty will often produce more powerful work. So really, like, I guess those conversations gave me a way to understand what I was attempting to do in my work. And I think that that advice is still valuable to me, because I think that writing towards pain and writing towards difficulty keeps me honest in my work, because of who I choose to write about. Because I think if I wrote away from pain and away from difficulty, then I wouldn't be writing truthfully about the people who inspire me and the people who I love and about the place that I love.
1: Yeah, you say that sometimes you wish that you could write things that right. were easier, mm-hmm. more relaxed. Mm-hmm. Does that just not feel true to your experience?
0: Okay, so here's maybe something funny, so over the past 2 years, I have been working on a YA/middle grade book. So I'm trying to like straddle that line between YA and middle grade. Right now I'm not doing it successfully. and so that story, right, you think would be lighter, you know, you think I'd be able to write to avoid more difficult material, right? But then I think about the children's books like that I grew up reading and that I love. Everybody's an orphan, right? Everyone's abandoned, right? I used to love this book called Dicey Song, right? She's like homeless and traveling like the United States with her siblings trying to find a home. You know, that's dark. And so as I'm working on this YA middle grade book, like I find myself like, the father has this incurable illness. You know what I'm saying?
1: Like, I would have been there for that.
0: Right. You know, children are being, you know, kidnapped. And I mean, there's just, it's, I find myself again, like writing towards difficulty. But the, you know, part of the worth in doing that is that I know even for younger readers that they are living through some of this, right? Like they're experiencing this in their lives, right? So hopefully my writing about it will help them to better, will help them to live through it, right? Which is the same way that I think that I feel about my literary fiction, the same way I feel about my creative nonfiction, right? Like part of the reason that I write towards difficulty, you know, I not only want to write well and want my work to resonate with people, but I want to help people who are living through the same, living through grief, living through loss, right? Living through hardship. I want to better help them. I want them to feel less alone, right? And I want to help them to sort of better weather whatever they are struggling with.
2: My guest is best-selling author Jesmyn Ward, winner of two National Book Awards for fiction, a MacArthur Genius Grant, and author of a new book of essays called On Witness and Despair. We'll be back after a couple of minutes.

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6: 30 years ago, we had just moved to Syracuse. 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
8: This is Think. I'm Chris Boyd. Today we are speaking with Jesmyn Ward, who writes about her life in rural Mississippi and finding hope and beauty within struggle and hardship from her new collection of essays on witness and despair. She spoke to us about her work and her writing process recently in front of a live audience at an author event in Dallas. Let's return to that conversation.
9: You list As I Lay Dying as a foundational book in your life as a writer. And yet... you have a lot of problems with the story and mm-hmm. with William Faulkner in general. Mm-hmm. So will you talk about the complicated relationship that you understand yourself to have with him as a writer?
10: Yeah, So it took me a long time to appreciate his work. When I was in high school, and I think I write about that in the essay. So when I was in high school, one of my peers, one of my classmates, told me that William Faulkner was his favorite writer, which I still don't believe that. I think he was just, I don't know.
9: He was trying to impress me.
10: Yes, he was trying to, but not me, but he was trying to, I don't know, sound sharp and super smart. But so he said that Faulkner was his favorite writer, and so I was like, well, I should try to read him, right? And at that time, I was a library kid, so I'm like combing through all the, you know, sort of the bookshelves in my high school library and reading Margaret Atwood and Gabriel Garcia Marquez and, Toni Morrison. And, you know, so I'm attempting to, you know, challenge myself by reading difficult work. Tried to read Faulkner then, and I read some of it, and it was not resonating with me, and it seemed difficult for the sake of being difficult, and so I did not. I don't even think that I finished the book. I think that perhaps I think that I. picked up this. I want to say I picked up The Sound and the Fury, and I read some of it, and I was just like, okay, this is not for me. And then when I was in college, I was an English major, had to read his short stories, Faulkner's short stories. Specifically, I remember reading The Bear. And I had, developed to a point to where I could see that it was genius and not difficult just for the sake of being difficult, right? I could recognize how intricate it was feel the weight of it, but did not love it, right? And then when I was in my early 20s and I was in New York City, and again, at that point, I was trying to learn how to read as a writer, right? Sort of be more sort of thoughtful in my reading and, you know, pick up on things that I admire and ask myself why I admire them. And perhaps, you know, I would try to sort of imitate them and work them into my work. And then I finally fully read The Sound and the Fury. And it was, you know, it was good, right? And I could see that it was genius, and I could, but I didn't feel it, you know, like there was no, I didn't love it. And then I went to Michigan and had to read As I Lay Dying for an imitations course, where we read, you know, these sort of legendary writers, and then we were tasked with imitating their writing style, their prose style.
8: Sounding like them in an original story.
10: Yes. Mm-hmm. And, of course, we failed every week, or at least I know I did, right? But we had to read As I Lay Dying, and there's a part in the first few pages where Faulkner is describing the sky, and I had to put the book down for a second because it was so lyrical and so beautiful, and so I just felt I was like immersed in the experience, and it felt so present, and it was again resonating with me in a way that his work had never resonated with me, and then I loved it, right? And I I devoured it, right? But of course, there's a part sort of later in the book as they're sort of wandering the county when the family encounters, you know, black people, right? And the way that they are perceived and that they're written about was off-putting to me, right? Because they were flat. They had no humanity. They had no complication. And Faulkner is the kind of writer who, in a phrase, can give you, you know, complication and humanity, right, as far as a character is concerned. And so that was problematic for me.
8: Do you think he was aware of his inability to do that well?
10: I don't know. I would hope so. But as I read more of older Southern writers who are writing around that time and after, so I'm talking about like Eudora Welty, Carson McCullers, Flannery O'Connor, and I'm encountering that again and again, I don't know. You know, I wonder if they were blind to it, right? This sense of white supremacy that they have, been imbibing their entire lives. So I don't know. Part of me thinks that maybe they did not, you know, that maybe he thought that he was, doing those characters justice and developing them and giving them rich interior lives, and you know, maybe he thought that. Maybe they all thought that. But as a black woman, you know, reader, right? They're not.
8: You have an essay in the book that is so poignant to me. When you discovered that your very much wanted second child was going to be a boy, mm-hmm.
9: you had this panic about, oh, I'm bringing a black boy into the world who will be a black man. And at the time, you thought to yourself, okay, by the time this child is 9 or 10, mm-hmm. I'm going to start telling him the stories he needs mm-hmm. to move through this world safely. Mm-hmm. And he's 9 now.
10: He's 9.
9: What stories are you telling him?
10: So I haven't had the talk with him yet. I can't remember the author, but I was just in New Orleans yesterday and the day before, and I was doing a couple of different events with Baldwin and Company, that bookstore, and one of the books that I saw on the shelf that I took a picture of, you know, that so I could buy it later because it was on display, but I don't think it was for sale. It was called The Talk, and so I'm like, I need that. I haven't had the talk with him yet, but he has questions. You know, it's not as if he's like, as if he doesn't perceive, even if it is a childlike perception. You know, it's not as if he doesn't, you know, perceive racism, right? You know, and most of his experiences with it are personal, right? But some of the things that he has observed, you know, a lot of it has to do with politics, right? And so we will have discussions about it. And I don't know how well I am. I don't know. I am attempting every day, day in, day out, to be the best parent that I can, right? I try to give him some context. I try to give him some history, right? And I am also frank about the fact that it's unfair. I don't know. Maybe the talk isn't one talk. Maybe it's an accumulation of conversations. I don't know. But we're talking about it. And I'm not only talking about it with him, right? But I'm also talking about it with my daughter, right? Who's 13 now. But, you know, I don't know. But then our conversations, I don't know, are there's that extra layer of concern because then we also need to talk about gender, right? And we also need to talk about consent. And we also need to talk about, you know, how the world will perceive her. I don't know. And then I'm trying to give her the tools to protect herself, right? Because the world is what it is. So, parenting is difficult, but I'm doing my best.
8: We're speaking this hour with Jesmyn Ward, winner of 2 National Book Awards for fiction and a MacArthur Genius Grant. She's author of a new book of essays called On Witness and Respair. We spoke recently in front of a live audience in Dallas. You're listening to Think. I'm Chris Boyd.
9: The last thing I want to ask you is this. I mean, sometimes the ways that stories can sustain us or save us is counterintuitive. To go back to the story that you gave about Hurricane Camille, which happened years before you were born. Mm-hmm. Your family has told stories about that mm-hmm. forever. There are photographs of the mm-hmm. devastation. You've seen some of those in your family's collections, mm-hmm. and there's something about them that gives you hope. Mm-hmm. Help me understand that.
10: Okay. So part of the reason that... the particular picture that I'm thinking of is of one of my cousins on my mom's side, and she is outside, right? So it's just a random photograph that she took or that someone took of her, but where you can see, so the landscape behind her, you know, because one of the things that a hurricane does is it flattens the landscape, right? Because it breaks the trees in half. And it, you know, rips them out of the ground. And so around her, it's just shrubbery, right? Because basically the forests have been sort of mowed down, right, by the storm. And but I look at that picture, and then I compared that the landscape in that picture to the landscape that I knew when I was growing up in the 80s, in the 90s, in the early 2000s, right before Katrina. And it was lush and it was beautiful and, you know, and it was full of force, right? And so that gives me hope because I know that it will come back, right? It will bloom again. Now, another, you know, terrible storm might come and take everything away again, but hopefully it will come back. But, you know, I have a new anxiety now, right? You know, given that report that was, like, big in the news, at least where I'm from, a couple of weeks ago, right, with a scientist from Tulane saying, it's time to give up on New Orleans now and evacuate, right, because it's going to be completely underwater. You know, and I live on the Mississippi Gulf Coast, right? And my hometown is on the back of the Bay of St. Louis, right? And so I'm asking the same questions, right, about my hometown, right? I mean, that would be so hard to, that would be so hard to live through, right? If, you know, the water advanced so much that then my hometown would be gone for good, like completely underwater. And that, I don't know, that specter, it scares me. Yeah, it scares me. I don't know. I'm still figuring out how to sit with that possibility, and how to think about that possibility. I don't know. I haven't figured it out yet.
9: Thank you so much for this conversation. Ladies and gentlemen,
8: my guest was Jesmyn Ward, winner of 2 National Book Awards, a MacArthur Genius Grant, and the author of a new book of essays called On Witness and Respair. We spoke in front of a live audience at Interabang Books in Dallas. 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Again, I'm Chris Boyd. Thanks for listening. Have a great day.
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0: An extraordinary referendum is happening this weekend in Switzerland. It will put a cap on the country's population. Backers say it'll help with the housing crunch and transit crowding. Opponents argue it'll destroy businesses.
1: The watchmaking industry would collapse overnight if it weren't for the foreigners working in the industry in Switzerland.
0: I'm Carolyn Beeler. Also, today is the anniversary of last year's deadly Air India crash.
2: The families who are continuing to grieve do deserve to understand what happened.
0: But an investigation is still in the works. Also, when life gives you lemons, ignore that old saying and make pickles.
3: You can do it in olive oil braised dishes. You can add it to fish. You can add it to sautés. You can add it to your drinks. I'm sure you'll love it.
0: I am sure we will, too. That is all ahead on The World.
4: Live from NPR News in Washington, I'm Windsor Johnston. Iran's foreign minister says a memorandum of understanding between his country and the U.S. has never been closer. NPR's Dia Hadid reports President Trump reposted a screenshot of the foreign minister's statement on his social media account.
5: Sayyid Abbas Araghchi said on X that what he called the Islamabad Memorandum of Understanding, quote, has never been closer. The reference to Islamabad is because Pakistan is mediating these efforts. That statement was quickly reposted by President Trump without comment. Shortly afterwards, the Pakistani Prime Minister Shehbaz Sharif also posted on X that he could confirm that, quote, a final agreed-upon text of the deal had been reached. He added, peace has never been this close as it is now. It is so far unclear what the memorandum contains. It may include a 60-day ceasefire and mutual blockades of the Strait of Hormuz being lifted. Dia Hadid, NPR News.
4: New immigration regulations take effect in the EU today. The move follows years of negotiations over an issue that has fueled support for the far right across Europe. Esme Nicholson reports the new agreement requires member states to take their fair share of asylum seekers or offer them financial support.
6: The EU's Migration and Asylum Pact aims to make it more difficult for asylum seekers and migrants to enter the 27-nation bloc. They are to be screened at the European Union's outer borders for up to 7 days before being admitted. Asylum seekers from countries that the EU now deems safe, such as Syria and Bangladesh, can be kept at the border while their cases are processed and given only one chance to appeal a rejected application. Rejected asylum seekers will also be issued immediate return orders, and if there are no diplomatic relations between the country they're trying to enter and their country of origin, they will be held in what are referred to as return hubs in third countries. For NPR News, I'm Esme Nicholson in Berlin.
4: President Trump is once again threatening to revoke Washington, D.C.'s system of limited self-governance, also known as home rule. Jackson Sinnenberg from member station WAMU reports the city's mayoral race spurred the attack.
7: While speaking in the Oval Office yesterday, Trump was asked how he would react if progressive-leaning D.C. councilmember Janice Lewis-George won the Democratic nomination for D.C. mayor.
8: I wouldn't like it, and maybe we'd take back Washington and run it on the federal basis.
7: Lewis-George ran a campaign reminiscent of New York City Mayor Zohran Mamdani. She responded on social media, calling Trump's comments, quote, an attack on democracy, and that D.C. voters want someone who will stand up to the president. In a poll released last week by The Washington Post and George Mason University's Schar School, Lewis-George was leading the other frontrunner, Kenyon McDuffie, by around 9 points. For NPR News, I'm Jackson Sinnenberg in Washington.
4: This is NPR News. A federal judge has temporarily blocked the Justice Department's nearly $1.8 billion anti-weaponization fund, despite public assurances from administration that the program is not moving forward. The judge has ordered the government to provide sworn statements within a week from the acting attorney general and the Treasury Secretary confirming the fund will not proceed. The FBI is warning FIFA World Cup fans not to fly drones around stadiums, festivals, and other event locations. Agents in host cities, including in Atlanta, are establishing temporary flight restrictions, and several have already had their drones confiscated. Uli Oppenheimer from member station WABE reports.
9: Waves of green jerseys erupted into cheers across Atlanta as Mexico beat South Africa in the first match of the World Cup on Thursday. Thousands turned up at fan fests, including at the city's downtown Centennial Olympic Park. But the FBI says during all the partying, at least three people had their drones seized. The FBI warns the park is now one of several temporary flight restriction areas, or TFRs. The FBI's Marlo Graham warns drones have become a nationwide security concern during the World Cup.
10: Violations can result in criminal fines up to $100,000, 1 year in prison, and seizure of your drone.
9: Graham says you should always check TFRs on the Federal Aviation Administration website before you fly. For NPR News, I'm Lily Oppenheimer in Atlanta.
4: On Wall Street, the Dow up 414 points. This is NPR.
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12: This is The World. I'm Carolyn Beeler. Thank you for being here. We begin today in Europe, where voters in Switzerland are considering an extraordinary proposal, whether to cap the country's population at 10 million. Right now, just over 9 million people live there. If this referendum passes, Switzerland would become the first country in the world to set an official population limit. The World's Europe correspondent, Orla Berry, kicks things off for us today with that story.
13: Switzerland is famous for its alpine villages, its chocolate, its cheese, and its watches. Stephen McGonigal moved there from Ireland 30 years ago.
1: I did a diploma in watchmaking in Dublin. And of course, the best place for that occupation really was Switzerland. It was always my intention to come here.
13: The small landlocked country is the world's largest exporter of classic watches. The business might seem like something from another time, McGonigal says, but
1: there's a shortage of watchmakers. The industry is enormous here.
13: And if this weekend's referendum passes, he says, that could spell disaster for the business.
1: The watchmaking industry would collapse overnight if it weren't for the foreigners working in the industry in Switzerland.
13: Sunday's vote has been driven by the Swiss People's Party, a right-wing populist group. Their campaign posters are everywhere, showing images of alpine villages and snow-capped peaks with a huge red stop sign running through them and the words no to 10 million. Petra Kashti is planning to vote yes in Sunday's referendum. We only have one Switzerland, she says, and space is limited. Flats are becoming really scarce here, she says. Ordinary people can hardly afford them anymore. Kashti, who works in adult education, is a local secretary with the Swiss People's Party. Switzerland's population has surged in the last two decades by more than 20%. Its economy is one of the wealthiest in Europe, and foreigners make up close to 28% of the population. Kashti says she has nothing against those foreigners who come to work. But it's unacceptable for others to come here, turn to crime, claim social security and contribute nothing, she says. Michael Igley with the aid organisation Caritas in Zurich says the proposed population cap seems to be aimed at one type of immigrant in particular.
14: What we see when we look at the measures, they first go on the refugees and asylum seekers, which are really not relevant for the population growth.
13: Refugees and asylum seekers make up only around 2.5% of the population, he says. Most foreigners come from neighbouring EU countries. But if the vote passes, Igley says, the first targets look set to be asylum seekers and those families of foreign residents looking to join them in Switzerland. Petra Kashti is right about one thing, though, he says.
14: It's true, we have a housing issue, but I think there are other political measures which would help to solve this housing issue. To cap the population will just cause other problems.
13: After all, who's going to build all these new houses, he asks. The Swiss government and big business like Nestle and Novartis have all come out against this weekend's referendum. They say it'll lead to a serious shortage of skilled workers. René Schwach, an honorary political science professor at the University of Geneva, says that isn't all they're worried about.
15: They are fearing that there will be a mechanism of retaliation by the European Union, that they will have more difficulties to export their products, etc.
13: Switzerland isn't in the EU, But in 1999, it signed an agreement with Brussels that allows the free movement of people from the bloc. If the referendum passes, though, Schwach says, Brussels could bite back and make trade with the small Alpine country much more complicated. Remember Brexit? Some in Switzerland are calling this weekend's vote the Swiss Brexit. Stephen McGonigal, the watchmaker, shudders at the comparison.
1: It would be a disaster, you know. We're all a bit mystified by the Brexit thing. I'm not sure if that can happen twice in one lifetime.
13: Or at least that's what he's hoping, he says. McGonigal will be watching Sunday's vote very, very closely, he says. For The World, I'm Orla Barry.
16: Today marks 1 year since an Air India flight bound for London crashed just 32 seconds after takeoff from Ahmedabad Airport. The disaster killed 260 people. That included 19 people on the ground when the Boeing 787 slammed into a medical college complex. Only one passenger of the plane survived. Anil Patel, whose son and daughter-in-law died in the crash, spoke to Sky News earlier today.
17: You have so way what?
16: I just want justice for the plane tragedy, he said, and expect the government to give it to us. I don't want money. I only want justice. He and other family members of victims are still waiting on that justice. A much anticipated report from India's Aircraft Accident Investigation Bureau did not arrive today as expected. Instead, the Bureau released a statement saying investigators have made significant progress, but that the probe remains ongoing. Hassan Shahidi is president of the Flight Safety Foundation, a nonprofit dedicated to improving aviation safety around the world. He spoke to me from Washington.
18: First of all, this is a somber day. It is a year since the crash, and the lives that were lost and the families who are continuing to grieve do deserve to understand what happened and for this investigation to, soon as possible, to have certainly results. This was a terrible tragedy. It should not have happened, and it is absolutely important for us to find out exactly why it happened.
16: What do investigators know so far about why it happened? Or what kind of evidence have they been able to gather if they haven't made any conclusions yet?
18: This has been a very complex accident investigation with many different angles and many different aspects. Certainly the key pieces of the evidence that the investigators have recovered are the recordings from the black boxes, both the voice recording as well as the digital recording. Those are important pieces of the puzzle as they're trying to put this whole picture together. So that's very important, and that's going to be crucial to drawing any conclusions in terms of what happened.
16: So the black box and other flight recordings, anything else that is significant that they are looking at?
18: Certainly the physical evidence that was recovered from the crash site, including the various pieces of the equipment on board the aircraft, that is going to be very important for the investigation. They have recovered those. They've analyzed those. They're analyzing those. So those are very important. The cutoff switchboard, that was certainly recovered. So those are very important pieces of the puzzle. And it is a very complex investigation, and it's important to get it right.
16: So is there still no answer to the why, no even beginnings of an answer?
18: Well, there was a preliminary report that was released by AAIB, within a month of the accident, and it did make some specific revelations in terms of the data and information, specifically the engine fuel control switches that were turned from run to cutoff shortly after takeoff. So those are the pieces that were revealed during that report. But the most important part of this is, why does this happen? Was this a human intervention? If it was a human intervention, was it intentional or unintentional? Those are the questions that certainly the families are waiting to get, as well as the aviation community, as well as the flying public.
16: And I understand the families of some of the pilots really want the truth to get out too.
18: Absolutely. The purpose of the investigation is not blame, but to find out what happened and to make sure it doesn't happen again.
16: And the switch, does it send fuel to the engines? Did I understand that right?
18: Yes, that is correct. It's the engine fuel control that controls the flow of fuel to the engines.
16: And so it is known that that switch was switched off, and that is what caused the crash. It is just not known Why? Which is the all-important question.
18: There are a variety of factors that the investigators are looking at, but that certainly is a very crucial one. And that is the focus of the investigation, to find out why that happened.
16: Lawyers representing some of the families of victims in this case told us that, quote, the absence of clear findings only reinforces the sense of frustration, end quote, after a year of uncertainty. Is it unusual not to have more information by a year after a crash like this?
18: Well, the ICAO protocols for investigations is that the final report should be concluded within 1 year. Now, this is a complex investigation, a very complex accident, and it's absolutely important that the investigation conclude as soon as possible and some conclusive results are produced so that we know what happened.
16: You said that there's this guideline to have the final report done within a year. Is that typically adhered to?
18: Typically, it's adhered to, although there are cases in which investigators have gone beyond that timeline, and it all depends on the complexity of the accident. In some cases, the final report has not been issued. Mm. And so that's also a concern, because that doesn't help anybody, because if we don't know exactly what happened and what were the causes or cause, then we can't really begin to address what happened and prevent it from happening again.
16: The plane in question here was a Boeing 787 Dreamliner. These aircraft do continue to fly. Is that a cause for concern?
18: Well, the regulators around the world have been looking at this over the past year, and they have concluded that this aircraft is airworthy to fly, and they have not taken any action to ground it. So from that perspective, from a regulator perspective, be it FAA, EASA, Transport Canada, and other regulators from around the world, have concluded that this aircraft is airworthy.
16: As we have mentioned, it is vitally important to these families of the victims to understand what happened. As you have also mentioned, it is important to the flying public to make any needed changes if necessary for safety. Can you give me some examples of improvements to airplane safety that have happened over the years after big accidents or crashes?
18: Certainly. There have been several very important ones, including accidents that occurred many decades ago that resulted in fatalities, very significant fatalities. For example, crashing into mountains. This is called a CFIT, or a controlled flight into terrain. Pilots did not see a particular cliff or a particular terrain, and that is a terrible, terrible kind of a situation. As a result of that, technologies were developed to actually warn pilots that, in fact, there is a mountain or a cliff ahead of them, and that it would warn them. That's an example of a technology that was developed as a result of an accident.
16: Hassan Shahidi is president of the Flight Safety Foundation.

0: The World Cup has finally begun. We will hear shortly from our reporter in the middle of all of the excitement in Mexico City. But first, an update on a World Cup story we brought you ahead of the tournament when the Democratic Republic of Congo qualified earlier this spring. It was a big deal.
1: Everybody went out to celebrate. We've been waiting for this for 52 years. Can you imagine?
0: That was Congolese superfan Adrian Makumbo, who we spoke to at the time. And yes, it is the DRC's first time making it to the World Cup in 52 years. But that good news came at around the same time as an Ebola outbreak, and the team had to wait in Europe for 21 days before entering the U.S. The players had been in Europe competing there for the duration of the outbreak and skipped a planned training camp back in Kinshasa. After that, the Congolese national team has arrived in Houston and will compete in its first match against Portugal on Wednesday.

0: And as I mentioned, we take you to the craziness in Mexico City as hundreds of thousands flooded to the streets. 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
0: This is The World. I'm Carolyn Beeler. Mexico got the World Cup party started yesterday with Shakira before the team went on to beat South Africa 2-1 in the tournament opener. And for fans who couldn't get or could not afford a ticket, Mexico City had another option, the Zocalo. The capital's main square became a packed, messy, joyful fan fest. The world's Tibi Saizea spent the day with fans who braved the heat, protests, and finally a downpour to be part of a giant celebration.
7: By the time the referee blew the whistle, Mexico City's main plaza already felt like a second stadium. Tens of thousands of fans packed the Zócalo, one of the biggest public squares in the world. It has always been where Mexico City gathers for concerts, protests, Independence Day, celebrations, and grief. Yesterday, it became a stadium for soccer fans and for people who couldn't afford the tickets.
8: ¿A qué hora llegaron?
9: 6:30 a.m.
8: 6:30 a.m.
7: ¿Cuántos son? This group of 8 from Mexico City arrived at 6:30 in the morning. Others came by bus from other parts of the country, and some had flown in from abroad.
10: Netherlands,
11: Ireland,
12: New York,
13: London.
14: There's 7 of us. We're from Johannesburg. We're representing South Africa. Go, Bafana, Bafana!
7: Getting into the Zócalo was its own event. Parts of the square had been closed off because of teachers' protest nearby. Only a few access points were open. And under a brutal sun, fans tried to figure out where the line began and where it ended.
15: Yeah, they opened one door for about 100,000 people, so everyone was trying to get in one door. So it was a bit like a mosh pit. It was good fun.
7: Joe Gilbert traveled from England with a friend. They were hoping to get last-minute tickets.
16: How much was it?
15: Like, today was like $4,000.
17: $4,000.
15: Yeah.
7: So they decided to experience the public version of the World Cup instead. Emilio Mora is from Mexico City.
18: Yeah, this is a Mexican authentic spirit, and also this is Mexico. It's very chaotic, but it will be fun, I think so.
19: Yo creo que el corazón de la capital es el Zócalo, donde todos los sentimientos de la capital se unen.
7: Denise Holguín told me that the Zócalo is the heart of the capital, the place where all the city's people come together.
19: Donde realmente no existe un nivel socioeconómico.
7: She says this is a place where people from all backgrounds come together to experience feeling the Mexican identity.

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1: Nosotros somos un país muy amigable, ¿no?
2: One fan pointed to Iran's team, which is now staying in Tijuana after moving its World Cup base from Arizona because of visa and political tensions with the U.S. He says Mexico has a history of being friendly to other nations. There were lots of Mexican-Americans here, including Cesar Ortiz, who lives in Texas.
3: Here in Mexico, it's more enjoyable. There's not that many restrictions.
2: He says this as he opens a beer.
4: Breakfast of champs.
3: Over there is a little more calmer. You can enjoy, you can be out there drinking, having fun like we are doing it here. As a Latino, there can be ICE agents out there, so you can't really enjoy it.
2: During the game, people stood on tiptoes, they shaded themselves with flags, they shouted, and then went quiet, and then exploded. Mexico scored 2 goals. In the Zocalo, strangers hugged like they had known each other for years. And then, almost as soon as the match ended, and after a day of brutal heat, a downpour hit the city. A real diluvio, as people call it here. But people didn't go home. The celebration spilled into the streets and onto Paseo de la Reforma, one of the city's main avenues. People sang under umbrellas, jerseys soaked, faces painted in red, white, and green, the color of the Mexican flag.
5: De sueño, de sueño, de sueño. Lo logramos con corazón, con garra.
2: It's a dream of a victory, says one fan. Now, he says, we go for the Koreans in the next match. Mexico is hosting 13 World Cup matches across 3 cities, Mexico City, Guadalajara, and Monterrey. For the world, I'm Tibisa Isea in Mexico City.

0: Man, that sounded like a lot of fun. In other news, the science fiction writer Arthur C. Clarke said that any sufficiently advanced technology is indistinguishable from magic. That is certainly true with Daryl. Daryl, spelled D4RYL, is a short, human-shaped robot that assists English magician David Penn. With a silver exterior and illuminated bow tie, Daryl performs a few tricks, like sending thoughts to audience members and remotely popping champagne corks.
1: And watch, he's sending his thoughts towards that cork, and we can celebrate and join the magic circle.
0: But in fact, one feat Daryl cannot pull off is joining the magic circle. The exclusive magicians club in London denied Penn's application for Daryl. In interviews, magic circle leadership said the robot is impressive, but doesn't yet have the human touch. Penn disagrees. He told ITV he's been dazzled by Daryl ever since he shook the robot's hand at a trade show in Hong Kong last year.
1: It felt like real magic. I think as magicians, we get desensitized to what magic is. But that felt like magic to me, and I wanted to bring him to the stage and get my audience to have the same feeling.
0: The Magic Circle isn't opposed to non-human members. Sooty, a puppet popular on children's television in the UK, is in the club. The club's president says despite the current rejection, Daryl and other robots will likely one day be admitted. Luckily, that leaves plenty of time for Daryl to get fitted for a top hat and cane.

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0: Later on the show, he was a giant in the art world.
1: Iconic is an overused word, but in the literal sense, there was something iconic about David Hockney, the person.
0: We'll look back on the truly joyful art and life of David Hockney. Stay tuned for that.

0: This is The World. I'm Carolyn Beeler. For years, surviving on the volcanic slopes of Indonesia's Mount Merapi required listening to the radio. Local radio stations were lifelines, warning Javanese farmers of volcanic activity. But now some of those analog frequencies have gone quiet. The airwaves didn't fade out because the volcano stopped erupting, but because smartphones and instant messaging have rerouted how emergency information moves. Reporter Naina Rao brings us this story.
1: In a home on the slopes of Mount Merapi, a 26-year-old radio fills the hallway with the sounds of pop music. For Ibu Temu, who, like many Indonesians, only goes by one name, this little box is just for entertainment. Since her son moved away, she turns the dial to chase away the silence of living alone. She says in the evenings, she'd listen to Indonesian puppet shows on the radio to make the house feel crowded and lively. The radio isn't a source of information anymore. There isn't a station that offers local news. And there's a big local story happening. Outside Ibu Temu's walls, the landscape is tense. Mount Merapi, one of the world's most active volcanoes, is at a level 3 or Siaga alert status. That means the eruption could threaten anyone within a 3-mile radius. But she isn't afraid. If there is an emergency, she says her neighbors will help her evacuate. But while Ibu Temu relies on her friends, others who live nearby rely on smartphones. That includes the village preparedness team, who get official updates on WhatsApp and repeat them through loudspeakers. This information used to come from the radio, through a local station. Local farmer Mujianto opens the door to a concrete building that used to be the station. It's silent and dusty. Mujianto points to the empty corners of the room, explaining that this used to be the main broadcast booth. In the early 2000s, warnings sent by the government often didn't reach Merapi's remote mountain villages. So, some residents got together, pooled their own money, and built the studio from scratch. It was built entirely by farmers. They operated at night because the DJs were working the fields during the day. By 2006, they expanded, linking up with other grassroots stations to form Jalin Merapi, a unified community-run early warning radio system. The network thrived on live reports from farmers working near the crater, combined with local talk shows about agriculture and community life. The system wasn't perfect. In 2010, a cataclysmic eruption blanketed the slopes in 14 inches of hot and heavy gray ash. It killed over 350 people and forced roughly 350,000 to evacuate. And right when the community needed information the most, the radio waves went dead. The eruption knocked out the regional power grid. Without electricity, the transmitters died, leaving the airwaves silent. So evacuation orders were blasted throughout loudspeakers. The community was able to revive programming after that eruption, but the station was facing another threat: digital technology. On the wall of the defunct studio, there are two empty microphone stands, but the mixing boards are gone. Mujianto says they broke down during the COVID-19 pandemic, and the community couldn't afford to repair them. But the silence of this room isn't just because of broken hardware. Mujianto says the culture has taken a 180-degree turn. Audiences today don't want to just listen to a voice. They want visuals. They want live YouTube streams and TikTok creators showing them the active volcano. Mujianto worries about what happens when information is driven purely by algorithms. He says digital platforms care about what goes viral, not necessarily what is true or local. On the old community radio frequencies, neighbors trusted the voices on the air because they knew the broadcasters were the same farmers working the fields next to them. Today, when he's not farming, Mujianto fact-checks stories he finds online and forwards verified updates to his neighborhood group chats. The man tasked with reading the mountain spirit is also a digital convert. Ma'asi is the official gatekeeper of Mount Merapi, appointed by the local government. Traditionally, The gatekeeper monitored the volcano through ancestral rituals and dreams and used these to warn residents of an eruption.
2: Misalnya seperti mimpi atau mungkin ada istilahnya ada.
1: Mbak Asi admits that reading the volcano through spiritual whispers or prophetic dreams is difficult nowadays. Skeptical younger generations see it simply as folklore, so the spiritual gatekeeper modernized his toolkit. When he receives symbolic signs of the mountain, he doesn't just pray. He opens WhatsApp. He says it's easier now. He coordinates with the community via text, but insists he will never use his traditional authority to declare an emergency. For that, the spiritual guardian relies entirely on the government's high-tech seismic sensors. Even though digital signals have replaced radio frequencies, one thing remains the same. By the front door of nearly every home sits a tas persiapan, a ready bag filled with birth certificates and land deeds. Villagers remain ready to run whenever an eruption is imminent, however they hear about it. For The World, I'm Naina Rao on Mount Merapi, Indonesia.
3: More than 15 million people across the globe live with spinal cord injuries, which can permanently affect mobility. So when an experimental treatment in Brazil yielded promising results, hopes ran high. But the process to make that promising science widely available to the public is slow. The World's Julia Frenza has our story.
4: Bruno Freitas was an active and lively 23-year-old when he went on a road trip with his parents. He was sleeping as his father drove, and they got into an accident. He woke up in the hospital.
5: I was with no movements, and that was very hard. Mentally talking, it was very hard because I had a complete spinal cord injury.
4: His diagnosis was tetraplegia, meaning he had no movement from the neck down. However, before Freitas woke up, doctors gave him a trial treatment that his family agreed to. A protein called polylaminin was injected into his spinal cord.
5: 3 weeks after my surgery, I had my first movement. That was my big toe from my right foot. And it was a victory when I had this movement.
4: After 2 years of intense physiotherapy and with support from his family, he regained more movement and eventually made a full recovery. This was seen as revolutionary. Unlike skin or muscle, damaged nerve fibers in the brain and spinal cord usually don't regenerate on their own, making spinal cord injury a permanent condition. But this wasn't the case for Freitas.
5: My diagnosis was tetraplegia, and I'm here walking. I can work, I can go to the gym, I can ride a bike, I can drive, I can cook, so... I believe it's the dream of a lot of people with this injury.
4: The process of developing this treatment began more than 20 years ago. Dr. Tatiana Sampaio was studying a protein called laminin found in human placentas. She was changing the protein's pH when it began organizing into larger structures.
6: This was exactly the moment when I realized that something special was happening, was going on. And then it took me 2 decades to understand what it was.
4: Sampaio began to wonder whether polylaminin, the synthetic version of the protein, could be used to reestablish the connection between the spinal cord and the brain. To test this, she would need as much help as possible. Inside Brazil's public university system, Sampaio had fewer resources than U.S. research centers, but she did have students and collaborators who believed the work mattered.
6: In here, people are more ideological. Not everywhere. It's easier to find people who really believe that what they are doing is what they say they are doing is really what they are doing.
4: João Mendes is a Brazilian scientist who collaborated with Sampaio on her early studies. He says the treatment developed thanks to a broad, multidisciplinary network centered on the promise of Sampaio's earliest findings.
7: So the nice thing about Tatiana, the nice thing about this project is that she managed to interest a lot of us. She enrolled at 20 people more, maybe more, 30 or 40 people helped her.
4: The team moved from testing polylaminin in cells to testing in animals and finally in humans. That's when Bruno Freitas got the treatment. As his story spread, the treatment attracted attention from patients and families desperate for options. Polylaminin is still experimental. Patients who got the treatment after Freitas are showing significant progress. Sampaio has not reached any conclusions yet, but she is optimistic.
6: This is not considered scientific proof, but this is show something, right? So, and because of this information, because of this result, people became very excited and interested and hopeful. People decided to believe and to have hope, and I think this is okay. And I think that scientists will have to wait to see what's going to come out of this.
4: And they may have to wait a long time. Clinical trials to move the treatment to wider use have begun. Some patients are even going to court to try to participate in trials, even as questions remain about who should qualify. Susan Harkma is a spinal cord injury expert who was not involved in Sampaio's work. She says the time between experimental success and routine treatment is significant.
8: So it's a very long process, and it's not just simply you've done, you know, landmark science and have shown something, you know, very promising. There's still a very long pathway to get to scalable.
4: If the treatment gets approved, Sampaio aims to distribute it through the Brazilian public health system. That would reduce the amount of money she makes, but increase the number of people who can access treatment. Even then, it would only be available to people who have just suffered an accident.
6: So I think the most important things people have to keep in mind is that we have, there is nothing we can do at the moment for people who already have a spinal cord injury. We are working for this. We hope that we'll get there, but we are still on the way.
4: For Sampaio, that uncertainty is not a reason to abandon hope. At the same time, she says hope has to stay grounded in science.
6: I think that science is very useful and is good to, and it helps people. You know, we should use it, but I'm not a devout, it's not a religion for me. It's just science. It's an activity, not a religion.
4: Bruno Freitas' recovery has changed what many people previously thought was impossible. For now, though, the treatment stands not as a miracle cure or as false hope, but as science still in progress. For The Word, I'm Julia França.
0: And now, a culinary tip. If life gives you lemons, sure, you could make lemonade, but you could also make pickles, and those are so much more interesting. When reporter Duri Buscarin was gifted a bunch of lemons, that was the path she chose, which led her into the world of Turkish pickling. This is her story from Istanbul.
9: Every Istanbul neighborhood worth its salt has a pickle shop. And in mine, it's called Asri Turşucu. They've been here since 1938.
10: Erik, bamya, sarı kiraz, kumkar.
9: Yusuf Esser leads a tour. There are pickled plums, pickled okra, yellow cherries. The front windows are piled high with these big glass jars full of every type you can imagine. Tiny spicy peppers to cut the grease of a kebab, strings of dark green wild thyme and bright orange carrots. Like most Turkish pickles, these are fermented in a salt brine only. No vinegar, no lemon juice. Esser says that's the best way to make sure they retain all of those probiotics that make pickles so good for your gut. He won't let you leave without a cup of deep purple pickle juice, filled with a selection of fresh pickles from the shop. Here in Turkey, people make their own pickles at home, too. I visited a weekend pickle workshop in the heart of Istanbul, where hip young Turks reconnect with an old practice. The workshops are run by Begum Yaramanca, the pickle queen of Turkey. She's published two cookbooks completely devoted to pickles, a passion that began while attending culinary school in the United States, because she couldn't get Turkish pickles through customs.
11: I wasn't able to bring my own pickle from Turkey, so I was taught at school, so I started doing pickling at home.
9: She experimented with sauerkraut, kimchi. She learned that humans have made pickles in every corner of the world. Pickles appear in early Chinese manuscripts and Geoffrey Chaucer's Canterbury Tales from the 15th century. There's archaeological evidence that 4,000 years ago, people in what's now Iraq were pickling cucumbers that they grew from seeds imported from India.
11: I saw how the process is kind of degenerated over the years, you know, how it went away from artisanal thing towards more industrial and more unhealthy.
9: Today, Yarramanja's pickles are art in a jar. She makes cornichons with pink bougainvillea flowers and dark purple basil. Whole garlic cloves are fermented with golden turmeric and fresh ginger. It's a fragrant floral herbal bonanza. And so I ask her advice.
12: What would you do with, like, 5 kilos of lemons?
9: She considers.
11: Okay, so I would go to Morocco, actually, and use their preserved lemon recipe.
9: These lemons are preserved in coarse salt. Pickled lemons aren't popular in Turkey, but they're a key ingredient in Moroccan tangine, Cambodian chicken soup, and as a condiment for many Indian curries.
11: You can add some sumac, turmeric, a little bit of ginger would go well, a little bit of garlic. Actually, you can mince them. Black peppers would be nice.
9: Traditionally, most Moroccan preserved lemons use just the rind, but Yarramanja likes the depth that comes when you include the pulp, too.
11: You can do dips, you can do it in olive oil braised dishes, you can add it to fish, you can add it to sautés, you can add it to your drinks, I'm sure you'll love it.
9: Armed with this knowledge and Yarramanja's personal recipe, I went back to my lemons. I threw on a podcast, sterilized some jars. After a while, I decided that maybe the idea of making sweet lemonade out of life's sourness misses the point. We all get lemons. There are times in life that are so bitter, no amount of sugar can make you forget it or help you heal. Maybe what we're supposed to do is remember things, process them slowly, and little by little, see what we can learn from them. Maybe when life gives you lemons, it's okay to make pickles too. For The World, I'm Derry Buscarin in Istanbul.
13: That story is one of our favorites from The Vault. Dury reported it in 2023.

0: Just ahead, one of the world's most iconic artists died today. We'll take a look at his life and his art. This is The World.
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0: This is The World. I'm Carolyn Beeler. British painter David Hockney, one of the most influential and recognizable artists of our time, has died. He passed away peacefully at home in London at 88, according to his publicist. Hockney's fame really took off with his paintings of L.A. in the 1960s that captured the bright, sunny glitz of Southern California. But his story began and ended in England, where he grew up in a working-class family and became a lightning rod for a controversy dating all the way back to art school. Vanity Fair contributing editor Mark Rozo wrote an obituary for the artist. He told me earlier today that Hockney's death marks the end of a chapter of art history.
4: Iconic is an overused word, but in the literal sense, there was something iconic about David Hockney, the person, you know, with his colorful suits and, you know, beanie caps and the bottle blonde hair and the round glasses. He became a kind of living embodiment of his work and seemed to always be a tremendously familiar figure, both within the absolute upper echelons of the art world and with the public at large in a way that's pretty unusual.
0: You have painted quite the picture of Hockney himself. I'm going to ask you to do the same for his work. Can you perhaps pick a favorite painting and describe what it looks like, what his style was, or at least one of his styles, to help us picture that?
4: Wow, what a tough question that is, because he never stopped evolving. I mean, he was a master of color. And, you know, I say that with also wanting to acknowledge his immense skill and virtuosity as a draftsman. So behind all the experiments with color, there was some serious architecture in terms of line behind it all. Among my favorites, I would have to say is... the double portrait that he did of his good friends Celia Birtwell and Ossie Clark in the early 70s. They're in a London interior. It's sort of ferny in that picture. I feel like you can practically get the aroma of life in the early 70s, you know, whatever that aroma was. I mean, maybe that was cannabis mixed with Neutrogena, you know, rain bath. And that is one that for me is a favorite. And of course, for The World, I think a real Hockney favorite, aside from the splash paintings, Bigger Splash and Splash, would be very
0: famous.
4: Which are those
0: paintings set in L.A.?
4: Those are two of the most well-known paintings of Hockney set in L.A., depicting a splash in a swimming pool. And, you know, the other one I'd want to call out, which is one that's probably familiar to so many people, is called Portrait of an Artist, and it depicts Hockney's once-upon-a-time lover or partner, Peter Schlesinger, standing at the edge of a pool while there's a swimmer inside of the pool. That's from 1972. Might be Hockney's most famous work.
0: Mark, I want to get into his backstory a little bit. I understand David Hockney grew up in a family that was both working class and unconventional. What do you know about his upbringing and how it shaped him?
4: Well, David Hockney grew up in a city, really, called Bradford, which is adjacent to Leeds, in the industrial midsection, if you will, of England. His parents and his siblings were frequent subjects of his portraiture. And the family, I think, was always supremely important to Hockney, which is interesting to us because he seems like such a figure of unconventionality in terms of his personal presentation. Of course, he is revered as a kind of a queer icon as well, and someone who was really sort of out there about his orientation, you know, at a time when it was rare, let's say.
0: And it was illegal when he was a young artist. Just starting out, he was very out, very gay. Can you tell me about what he did that kind of drew attention to that fact that he was pushing against the norms at the time?
4: He just seemed to be able to just delight in being himself. There was not a whole lot of self-consciousness about the fact that he was gay, and he started to do these quote-unquote gay paintings, including the most famous one was called We Two Boys Together Clinging. And you know, he was unabashed about his sexuality, and as I write in the piece, he used charm and honesty, really, as a way to make his position in the world clear and also to ward off prejudice.
0: You mentioned his charm. Can you give me an example of his charm working for him?
4: Boy, he was extremely gregarious, an incredible conversationalist, incredibly hard worker. He got up every morning and worked. He really, really pushed himself. But I think that just he had this innate charm that just suffused his being and showed up on his canvases in a pretty apparent way that, you know, leads maybe to the question of Hockney's reputation, which is both extremely exalted and yet, you know, has been called into doubt in some quarters.
0: Tell me more about that. Where does he sit kind of in the world of, or the history of art? What will he be most remembered for?
4: I think several of his works will always be remembered. I think that he will be seen as an embodiment of a certain turning point in art history that was moving away from the sort of brushy, angsty machismo of abstract expressionism into pop art. And I think he'll be remembered too as an artist, again, unusually, who had this impact on the art world and art history that you could liken maybe to somebody like Andy Warhol, and yet had this enormous appeal with the general public. Having gone to several Hockney exhibitions, I can tell you, people would turn out for these things. It would be a madhouse. Mm. And sometimes, you know, that massive popularity didn't always serve him so well with his critics.
0: Tell me more about that. Is it just that something being accessible and popular calls into question how artistic, in quotes, it is?
4: Yeah, I think so. I mean, this is a real head scratcher about modern art in general, I think. I feel like Hockney very consciously dared to be playful and to make these really beautiful things and brought a certain pleasure principle into the creation of art. But in the end, I mean, for me, I think he's a remarkable, remarkable artist. And that feeling of amazement that he would go on year to year to year in a state of constant exploration and reinvention, and to do it to the very end as a painter. At the end of the day, Hockney was a painter, always wanted to be a painter, and that's what he did.
0: Vanity Fair's Mark Rozzo on the late painter David Hockney. That's it for us today. The World is produced by GBH and PRX, broadcasting weekdays from the Nan and Bill Harris studio in Boston. 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We are at The World News GBH. I'm Carolyn Beeler. Have a wonderful weekend.
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0: in addition to just how big it is and how much space it's literally and symbolically taking in his presidency, the nation's in the middle of a war.
1: President Trump is gearing up to host a UFC fight on the White House lawn on his birthday this weekend.
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1: I'm Mary Louise Kelly.
2: And I'm Elsa Chang. Ahead this hour, what should we know about Todd Blanche?
1: For starters, he is Trump's former personal lawyer, now officially the nominee for Attorney General.
3: We have a man who's doing a great job, I'll tell you. I knew it. Because he kept me out of jail for years.
2: And the unlikely friendship between a Harvard psychiatrist and a civil rights icon.
1: Ruby Bridges remembers her last visit with Robert Coles.
4: And I said, you did a really good thing. You've had an amazing life. And he said, you think so? And I said, you did a really good thing.
2: Those stories after this news.
5: Live from NPR News in Washington, I'm Windsor Johnston. A senior Trump administration official says the agreement to end the war with Iran is not 100% there, but it's possible it could be finalized in the coming days. NPR's Deepa Shivaram reports President Trump has gone back and forth over reigniting attacks on Tehran and moving toward a peace deal.
6: The official who was not authorized to speak publicly says the U.S. and Iran are about 80 to 85% of the way to an agreement, but nothing is finalized. It comes after days of back and forth from Trump, who relaunched attacks on Iran this week after saying a peace deal would come within 2 to 3 days. The U.S. official says the deal would reopen the Strait of Hormuz and end the blockade there, and it would end Iran's nuclear program and work on a performance-based model with incentives for Iran. The official says they expect U.S. allies, including Israel, to get on board with the peace agreement. Iran's foreign minister posted on social media saying an agreement has, quote, never been closer. Deepa Shivaram, NPR News, The White House.
5: The opening bell at the Nasdaq today as SpaceX made its market debut. NPR's Jeff Brumfield reports company shares opened above the listing price.
7: SpaceX began trading at $150 a share. That's around 11% over the $135 the company had named as its list price. It's now officially the largest initial public offering in history. The IPO is also set to make Elon Musk even richer. He could become the world's first trillionaire. The soaring stock price comes despite the fact that SpaceX has been recording big losses in its AI business. Investors are betting that Musk's vision can take the spaceflight company literally to the moon and beyond. Jeff Brumfield, NPR News.
5: The Washington National Opera has filed a lawsuit against the federal government. The complaint alleges the Kennedy Center owes the orchestra more than $17 million in donations. NPR's Isabella Gomez Sarmiento reports.
8: The WNO's lawsuit accuses the Kennedy Center of wrongfully withholding several years' worth of donations and contributions. The Opera and Performing Arts Center ended their long-term affiliation earlier this year. In the complaint, the WNO states that the opera's funds were managed by the Kennedy Center, but that they were supposed to remain two separate legal entities. The opera claims it has been trying to collect the funds for over 5 months to no avail. In a statement shared with NPR, the Kennedy Center says the opera had a deficit. It calls the lawsuit meritless and says it plans to pursue a countersuit. Isabella Gomez Sarmiento, NPR News.
5: At last check on Wall Street, the Dow Jones Industrial Average was up 353 points, the Nasdaq up 79. This is NPR News.
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10: For WAER News, I'm Bob Beck. An NAACP forum gave three Syracuse Common Council candidates a chance to tell voters how they can improve the city. WAER's Chris Bolt has some of their thoughts.
11: CNY Decides is next. 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
10: Obviously, that's not the story. Former Council President Helen Hudson has held an elected position for 15 years. One of her main impacts targeted gun crimes. Hudson says she would also put teeth back into the Citizen Review Board and continue to be a catalyst as the city is, in her words, blooming. Haitian immigrant Moises Laub credits Syracuse for welcoming him into the community. As the chair of the board for Cooperative Federal Credit Union, he says he helped lift voices for economic diversity. Laub says he'd expand workforce development to put people in line for coming jobs, including transportation assistance to those jobs. He also required businesses to have enforceable local hiring agreements. The Onondaga County Democratic Party's pick has also said that Jayla Surratt, one way she's helped, was heading up a post-COVID fund to keep artists working. Looking ahead, Surratt says she'd advocate for human services, and she adds her 15 years in community service engagement and advocacy can help the city. Surratt, Laub, and Hudson vie for consul-at-large seat in the upcoming primary. Checking weather tonight, look for decreasing clouds and a low of 60 degrees. Saturday, sunny with a high of 84. And then Saturday night, clear with a low of 65. Currently in Syracuse, it's 84 degrees. Have a tremendous afternoon. The time is 4:06.
12: This is All Things Considered from NPR News. I'm Elsa Chang in Culver City, California.
1: And I'm Mary Louise Kelly in Washington. On Sunday night, the White House South Lawn will host a series of UFC fights as part of America's 250th anniversary celebrations. Sunday also happens to be President Trump's 80th birthday. The event is another in a series of passion projects taking up the president's attention while the war with Iran continues. NPR's Daniel Kurtzleben reports.
13: Trump announced the fights at a rally in Des Moines almost a year ago.
14: We're going to have a UFC fight, think of this, on the grounds of the White House.
13: So now there is a UFC arena at the White House. And tied to the anniversary, other planned events include a rally on the National Mall and an IndyCar race in the streets of D.C. And then there are the building projects. At official events, whether it's bill signings or announcements, Trump has taken to going on tangents about the reflecting pool and a pedestrian bridge he wants to build near the Lincoln Memorial. At a farmer roundtable in Wisconsin, he told the machine shed full of attendees about fountains.
14: Not one fountain in Washington worked. Out of the 22 fountains, they're all looking beautiful, just like the one I showed you.
13: Plus, he has knocked down the White House East Wing to build a ballroom and an underground military complex. And he's planning a massive arch near Arlington National Cemetery. The White House has defended many of these actions by pointing to past presidents' projects. And that's true to an extent, says Princeton professor of history Julian Zelzer.
0: You can find bits and pieces of what President Trump has done that are done very differently and with different purposes.
13: He points to boxing matches held by President Theodore Roosevelt and Truman's heavy White House renovations when the White House needed structural repairs. But all of Trump's side projects happen as the U.S. is at war with Iran, inflation has passed 4%, and his approval has sunk. Russia's war in Ukraine, which Trump once vowed to end, rages on, and he has mostly stopped talking about a health care overhaul. All of which casts this weekend's fights in a different light.
0: In addition to just how big it is and how much space it's literally and symbolically taking in his presidency at a moment the nation's in the middle of a war, it also raises all these conflict of interest questions, which are also different than having a boxing match in the White House.
13: A watchdog group has filed a lawsuit attempting to halt the fight, noting the money that UFC stands to make off the event, and that Trump owns up to $50,000 of stock in the company that owns UFC. The DOJ has responded, saying in part it would be too disruptive to halt an event a year in the making, and noting past presidents' White House events. White House spokesperson Davis Engel insisted to NPR there are no conflicts of interest and added that Trump's assets are in a trust managed by his children. Speaking to NPR recently, the UFC CEO Dana White, who introduced Trump at the 2024 Republican National Convention, insisted Sunday's event is purely about America's birthday, not Trump's birthday. He added, though, that UFC fights do reflect Trump's personality.
15: The will to win, the will to overcome, the will to, he has every ounce of that plus some, even at 80 years old.
13: Second-term presidents think about their legacies, and there is a sense in all of this that Trump is thinking about his. In the case of Sunday's fights, he will be doing so with an organization he has a long history with. And Trump knows the sport. In 2023, he did an extended interview on the UFC Unfiltered podcast, where he riffed on what happens as fighters age.
14: As you get older, it's not that you can't do it. I think you're physically the same. Maybe in some ways you're stronger and better, but you don't have that same motivation to do it.
13: Trump supporters have long said they see him as a fighter. And on the cusp of his 80th birthday, as he navigates the end of his presidency, he may also be showing what does and doesn't motivate him. Danielle Kurtzleben, NPR News.
12: Tonight, here in Los Angeles, the U.S. men's national soccer team plays its first game of the FIFA World Cup. This match is some 8 years in the making, as a so-called golden generation of American players has finally reached its prime, just in time for the U.S. to co-host the World Cup. NPR's Becky Sullivan has their story.
16: In one sense, this U.S. team's run at the World Cup will begin when the squad of 26, arguably the most talented team the U.S. has ever fielded, walks out onto the pitch in their red and white striped jerseys to take on Paraguay. But in another sense, the path to this point began years ago.
17: Trinidad and Tobago with a 2-1 lead over the United States.
16: When the U.S. had to put the pieces back together after hitting rock bottom. Heard here on BN Sports.
17: And the United States eliminated, missing out on the World Cup for the first time since 1986. Unbelievable.
16: In international soccer, the U.S. has always played second fiddle to powerhouses from Europe and South America. Yet it had seemed the team was on the up and up through the 2000s and early 2010s. But by 2017, the U.S. national team was leaning too hard on an aging generation of players like Clint Dempsey and Tim Howard, who were in their mid to late 30s by then. It all finally fell apart in that must-have qualifier in Trinidad.
18: It was all very surreal. In the game, you're hoping to just find a goal from somewhere. You just think the miracles will happen. Something will happen. And it didn't.
16: Howard was the goalkeeper for that miserable game. Last year on his podcast, Unfiltered Soccer, he recalled just how low that moment was.
18: Nothing, like literally nothing was said in the dressing room. Nothing was said on the team bus. Go back to the hotel and went downstairs to a team meal. I mean, you want to talk about the Walking Dead. No one spoke.
16: Only one guy who's still on the team played in that game, Christian Pulisic. He was America's boy wonder then. Had just turned 19 and scored the Americans' only goal. No one could blame him. But for basically everyone else, the criticism began at once.
19: This is an utter embarrassment with the amount of money in the sport.
20: They failed themselves, they failed the sport, and they failed their country.
16: The head coach resigned a few days later, and within a year, the rest of U.S. soccer's leadership would turn over. It was a dark, dark time for U.S. soccer, yet soon there was a reason to have a little hope.
21: So we have a winner for the 2026 FIFA World Cup.
16: In July of the next year, FIFA awarded the right to host the 26 World Cup to a three-way bid from North America.
21: Canada, Mexico, and USA have been selected by the FIFA Congress to host the 2026.
16: That moment, an eight-year clock started ticking. A World Cup here at home was a golden opportunity, not just to play well on the field as host nations often do, but with so much attention, they could give the game of soccer a huge boost and lay a foundation for generations to come. In other words, the stakes couldn't be higher. So they brought in a new head coach, a former national team player named Greg Berhalter, who said on day one that he planned to give a new generation of players a chance.
22: It's important for players to be performing. It's important for them to grow through games, and that's going to be an important aspect of how we're picking teams, of which guys are contributing.
16: Soon, the budding star Pulisic was surrounded by other promising young players. There was the spark plug midfielder Tyler Adams, raised by a single mom in New York, who made himself known quickly, as heard here on Fox.
23: U.S. and Adams has got a chance here and scores! Tyler Adams! U.S. 1-0!
16: There's Weston McKinney, the son of an Air Force officer who grew up playing soccer in Germany while his dad was stationed there, and an electric left back Anthony Robinson, the England-born son of a U.S. immigrant who played college ball at Duke. Together, they and others were hailed as a golden generation, but they needed time to learn on the job.
24: The beginning was not easy when we made certain choices and, you know, bringing the young guys in.
16: This is Ernie Stewart, who took over as GM of the national team, then sporting director for all of U.S. soccer in those years. There were some lumps, for sure, he said. The team won only 3 games in 2018 and lost some ugly ones at times. But Stewart said it was all part of the process.
2: The near future was the World Cup in 22, and wanting to perform there as well, but also realizing that 4 years later it's going to be in your own country once again. And these guys being at the peak of their, you know, when they were 27 years old is, yeah, you know, you have the experiences and hopefully that can come together and do some damage.
16: In 2022, the Americans were the second youngest team at the entire World Cup. A win over Iran and draws with England and Wales saw them advance to the knockout round, where they lost to the Netherlands. It was a big, big learning experience, Tyler Adams said this week.
3: Those are games and experiences that you need, because I don't want to say it was a wake-up call, but we didn't know really what to expect, how to manage the game, how to deal with certain scenarios. Whereas now I feel a lot more comfortable with our identity in our own skin to be prepared for that.
16: Now, for the first time, a U.S. World Cup squad is full of players who have key roles on teams in Europe's top leagues. Adams, Robinson, and the young star defender Chris Richards all play in the English Premier League. McKennie and Pulisic play in Italy. Other guys play in France or Spain or Germany. All of them facing off week in and week out against other top international talent. But what is truly irreplaceable, McKennie says, is the bond that only comes from having grown up together.
4: A comfortability with each other, freedom to be themselves, to be who they are. And also you have that really level with the players next to you. You can be completely honest with them and you can hold them accountable and understand who they are.
16: Over the past few months, that chemistry has shown in friendlies against some of the world's best teams, Belgium, Senegal, and Germany, broadcast on TNT.
6: Robertson's ball to McKennie! It's Christian Pulisic around the keeper! It's Pulisic with a goal! Oh my word, what a strike from Anthony Robinson!
16: Berhalter hasn't been their coach for a couple years now. He was replaced back in 2024 with Mauricio Pochettino, who's leading the Americans through the World Cup. But last week, Berhalter said, watching this group of guys reach this moment has been a joy.
24: When I got them, they were young. They were babies. And they were just learning what it takes to be a professional athlete. And now when I see them, they're men. And, you know, they have kids and they're adults. And they know exactly what it means to maintain themselves as professionals. And it's an amazing thing to see.
16: Now the opportunity, the stage, the stakes aren't lost on them. And they're ready for this moment, says Tyler Adams.
3: Like to inspire people to show that American players are at the level of the rest of the world. Let's show everyone what we're capable of doing.
16: A moment finally comes tonight for the U.S. men's national team when they take on Paraguay. Becky Sullivan, NPR News, Los Angeles.
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10: Good afternoon. 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From the Newhouse School at Syracuse University, I'm Bob Beck. President Trump has nominated acting U.S. Attorney General Todd Blanche to take over the role permanently. Blanche had previously expressed interest in the job.
25: President Trump chooses to keep me as acting. That's an honor. If he chooses to nominate me, that's an honor.
10: But his path to confirmation in the Senate may be a rocky one. We'll have a closer look in about 20 minutes from now, right here on WAER.
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10: Checking weather tonight, decreasing clouds with a low of 60. Saturday should be a tremendous day, sunny with a high of 84. And then Saturday night, clear with a low of 65. It's currently 84 in Syracuse. 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
12: From NPR News, this is All Things Considered. I'm Elsa Chang.
1: And I'm Mary Louise Kelly. This next conversation is about the intersection of two remarkable lives. The first is Robert Coles, child psychiatrist, Harvard professor, Pulitzer Prize winner. The other is Ruby Bridges, civil rights activist and author. But back in 1960, she was a little girl. 6 years old, who became the first black child to desegregate the all-white William Franz Elementary School in New Orleans. Well, Robert Coles, who studied the emotional effects of desegregation, was there as federal marshals worked to escort her inside through a mob of white people.
0: 200 people waiting at 8:30 in the morning to tell her they were going to kill her. What would you expect? You'd expect that a child going through that would pretty soon start developing symptoms and be in trouble.
1: From that moment, Coles was on a mission.
0: I thought to myself, I would like to know that child. I'd like to know what's happening to her.
1: Robert Coles spent the rest of that year talking with and writing about Ruby. He died on June 4th at the age of 97, so we have called Ruby Bridges to remember him and remember a relationship that changed both their lives. Ruby Bridges, welcome. It is so good to speak with you again.
5: Oh, thank you so much, Mary Louise. It's my pleasure.
1: What do you remember about the first time you met Robert Coles?
5: It was just a little eerie, just listening to his voice just then. You know, being 6 years old, I had no idea that he was a psychiatrist.
1: Yeah.
5: And he would come over to visit.
1: At your house?
5: At my house. But we spent the majority of the time together, he and I. We would sit at the kitchen table and I was always excited about seeing him. He would bring gifts, which were crayons and drawing paper. And that's pretty much how we communicated. We would sit at the kitchen table. He would ask me questions and ask me to draw things for him. And I saw him as a friend and was excited about his visit.
1: I'm picturing y'all sitting at that kitchen table, drawing pictures back and forth. It sounds he was clearly learning from you, and you were learning from him.
5: I grew up in a family, African-American family, where pretty much in the 60s you were seen but not heard. So I had no idea of what was happening around me at the time. It was very different from what I was accustomed to because I'd gone to kindergarten at an all-black school where everyone looked like me and had a great time, and now I found myself in a new school that emptied out the day that I arrived. So Dr. Coles would come and visit, and he did that for 3 years. So I saw him up until I was about 9 years old.
1: Yeah. He went on to write a series of books, Children of Crisis, won the Pulitzer Prize for it. The first book in the series was your story, Ruby Bridges. What was it like to grow up and read his account of your experiences?
5: It helped me to understand, because the truth of the matter is that after that year was over, pretty much school was normal. The kids that had left the year before, some of them returned. There were black and white kids together.
1: Mm-hmm.
5: So that second year was harder for me than the first. I felt like I was, you know, maybe I dreamed everything. that it didn't happen at all. So I believe having Dr. Coles there to ask me questions and discuss certain issues really helped me, even though I didn't realize it at the time.
1: Oh, that's so interesting. Yeah, it was almost as though

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1: I was thinking how powerful that is, flipping the rules. Today you are the famous teacher sharing what you have learned with a new generation that's come up behind you.
2: I have to say it's been an amazing journey, and I often feel like I have one foot in the past, one in the present. And I'm still trying to figure things out. And here we are today. Seems as if we're reliving history all over again, yeah. Fighting for the same rights that we did back in the 60s. It's very confusing for me, so I can only imagine what it must be like for kids today.
1: The six-year-olds out there now.
2: Trying to navigate through all of the confusion in this country and what's happening. I often wonder, you know, is there a Dr. Coles for them? But you're right. So much of what he did shaped my life. And that wasn't something that I realized until later on in life.
1: When was the last time you saw Robert Coles?
2: I had an opportunity to visit with him about a month ago. His son and I, who are very close, reached out to me and suggested that I come and visit with him. He was actually in hospice, and so I did. And he was sort of in and out because he was suffering from Alzheimer's. But there was a moment when his son mentioned my name, Ruby Bridges, and I said to him, "You remember Ruby Bridges, don't you? In New Orleans." And this huge smile came over his face, and he said, "New Orleans." He said, "A streetcar named Desire and Camellia Grill." Camellia Grill was one of his favorite places to go. So I knew that he connected at that moment, and then he started to talk about his time there.
1: Yeah.
2: He went back to 1960, and he said, "My wife, Jane, said that I should help that little girl. I should talk to those kids." And he said, "And I did." And I said, "Yes, you did." And I said, "You did a really good thing, and you've had an amazing life." And he said, "You think so?" And I said, "You did a really good thing." He said, "Yes, it was a good thing." So he went right back to 1960. He remembered it.
1: All right, gives me goosebumps. It's beautiful.
2: Yes, it was amazing. And he kind of leaned back and he said, "Thank you." And he lifted my hand and kissed my hand, kissed the back of my hand.
1: Ruby Bridges is an activist, author, and founder of the Ruby Bridges Foundation. She's remembering her friend, Dr. Robert Coles, who died last week. Ruby Bridges, thank you.
2: Thank you so much, Mary Louise. It's been great to be able to walk back in time and think about what he meant to me and evidently what I meant to him. I appreciate the opportunity.
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1: Live from NPR News in Culver City, California, I'm Dwayne Brown. In Washington, D.C., workers are beginning the process of removing Donald Trump's name from the facade of the Kennedy Center. It's already been stripped from all digital and print branding. This after a federal judge ruled it was, quote, crystal clear that the Arts and Culture Center was intended to be a living memorial to former President John F. Kennedy. The judge said only Congress could change that. So that means Trump's name has to come down despite an appeal from the White House. Here's NPR's Elizabeth Blair.
2: The government filed a motion for a stay, which says the Kennedy Center would be, quote, forced to squander time and money only to potentially revert back to the current name after appeal. They also say removing Trump's name will hurt the center's fundraising and will contribute to its financial decline. Now, ever since Trump took over the Kennedy Center, artists have canceled shows and ticket sales have plummeted.
1: That's NPR's Elizabeth Blair. Ebola continues to spread in Eastern Democratic Republic of Congo, where more than 670 people have been confirmed with the virus and 136 have died. Emmett Livingstone has more.
3: All appears calm on the streets of Bunia, a city of over 1 million people in Ituri province in eastern Congo. But the easy atmosphere belies the ongoing crisis. Hand-washing stations have sprung up everywhere. And in a central plaza, a screen blares a video explaining Ebola symptoms on loop. 185 cases have been recorded in the city, but there is active transmission in the rural hinterland too. According to the latest government figures, confirmed cases have been recorded in over half of Ituri's health zones. No one knows the true number of people infected. Aid workers say that many people are choosing to stay at home if they develop symptoms, which is complicating the response. For NPR News, I'm Emmett Livingstone in Bunia.
1: And you are listening to NPR. The long-awaited opening of a huge new bridge between Detroit and Windsor, Ontario, Canada, has been postponed today. Quinn Kleinfelter from member station WDET has more.
4: The new span, jointly owned by Canada and the state of Michigan, would compete with the private Ambassador Bridge across one of the U.S. busiest trade corridors. But President Trump is engaging in a trade war with Canada. He's vowed to block the bridge from opening unless the U.S. receives extra trade concessions, even though Canada covered all of the cost of construction. Canadian Prime Minister Mark Carney says his nation is working through issues with the Trump administration, which is also negotiating a renewal of the free trade deal between the U.S., Canada, and Mexico. For NPR News, I'm Quinn Kleinfelter in Detroit.
1: Elon Musk's SpaceX went public today with shares soaring more than 25% in its Wall Street debut. Shares opened at $150 and climbed to nearly $169 before the market close, valuing SpaceX at more than $2 trillion and making Musk the first ever trillionaire. Those funds will help to bankroll the company's space travel and artificial intelligence goals. Meanwhile, on Wall Street, stocks finished higher across the board, the Dow up more than 353 points. This is NPR.
5: For WAER News, I'm Bob Beck. Onondaga County Executive Ryan McMahon has vetoed a pair of laws that directly impacted his position. Both laws were opposed by Republicans in the county legislature. One would impose a 3-4-year terms on term limits on the county executive position. McMahon says he'd be willing to consider a broader term limit law for all county offices, but he says that the executive branch and legislative branch need to work together on that. He also vetoed a law removing the county executive's ability to appoint a replacement for a vacancy on the legislature midterm. The Democrat-controlled county legislature could try to override the vetoes, but they'd need Republican support to succeed. McMahon also vetoed an unrelated law setting a 3-foot minimum for vehicles to safely pass bike riders, pedestrians, and other vulnerable road users. It's 4:35.
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7: 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I'm Mary Louise Kelly in Washington.
8: And I'm Elsa Chang in Culver City, California. President Trump has officially nominated his former personal lawyer, Todd Blanche, to be Attorney General. Blanche had been the number two official at the Justice Department until Trump pushed out his first Attorney General, Pam Bondi, more than 2 months ago. Trump nominated Blanche for the top job this week, but his path to confirmation in the Senate may be bumpy. NPR Justice correspondent Ryan Lucas reports.
9: As Todd Blanche tells it, his relationship with Donald Trump began with a surprise phone call during a ski trip in Colorado in early 2023.
10: We had finished skiing for the day. We're getting ready to watch the Super Bowl with my daughter and her friends, and we were at a little condo right at the base of the mountain, and I got a West Palm Beach number.
9: Blanche, retelling the story in 2024 on defense attorney David Marcus's podcast, says he picked up, and Trump was on the other end of the line.
10: We had a good conversation. I went with my wife to have dinner with him and his wife a few weeks later, and we clicked.
9: They clicked so much so that Trump hired Blanche to be his personal attorney. Blanche would make his name on the national stage defending Trump from criminal charges over hush money payments, mishandling classified documents, and attempting to overturn the results of the 2020 election. After Trump returned to the White House last year, he made Blanche the number two official at the Justice Department. Trump bumped Blanche into the top job on an acting basis after Trump pushed out his first attorney general, Pam Bondi, in April. Days later, Blanche was asked by reporters whether he wanted the attorney general job permanently.
11: I love working for President Trump. It's the greatest honor of a lifetime. And if President Trump chooses to keep me as acting, that's an honor. If he chooses to nominate me, that's an honor. If he chooses to nominate somebody else and asks me to go do something else, I will say thank you very much. I love you, sir.
9: That was early April. Blanche quickly got to work showing what kind of attorney general he could be. Under his leadership, the Justice Department has aggressively pursued Trump's promised campaign of retribution against his perceived enemies. It has charged former FBI Director James Comey with making threats against the president in a photo of seashells Comey posted online. It also has charged the Southern Poverty Law Center over payments it made to confidential informants to infiltrate extremist groups. And the department has opened an investigation that centers around the lawsuits the writer E. Jean Carroll brought and won against Trump for sexual abuse and defamation. Trump has made clear he likes what Blanche has been doing. Here he is speaking at a Rose Garden dinner in May.
12: We have a man who's doing a great job, I'll tell you. I knew it because he kept me out of jail for years. Acting Attorney General Todd Blanche. He kept me out of jail.
9: The president's remarks highlight the way he views his relationship with Blanche and the Justice Department more broadly in his second term. The nature of that relationship was laid bare last month when the department announced the creation of a nearly $1.8 billion pot of taxpayer money, dubbed the Anti-Weaponization Fund, as part of a settlement agreement with Trump. In return, the president dropped his lawsuit against the IRS over the leak of his tax returns. The Anti-Weaponization Fund caused outrage on Capitol Hill. Maryland Senator Chris Van Hollen summed up the Democratic view this way in a hearing with Blanche.
13: You created a $1.8 billion slush fund to dole out taxpayer dollars to the president's supporters, including those who attacked this Capitol on January 6th. That is pure theft of public funds.
9: The fund also was a problem for some Republicans over the possibility that January 6th Capitol rioters could receive payments from it. Here's North Carolina Republican Tom Tillis.
14: And I think it's irresponsible. It sends the signal, hey, go breach the Capitol, destroy the building, assault police officers, you may even get compensated for someday. That's absurd.
9: In the face of growing political pushback, Blanche told lawmakers this month the department was abandoning the fund. But he said the part of the settlement that shields Trump, his family, and businesses from IRS audits into past tax returns will remain in effect. On Monday, the White House formally submitted Blanche's nomination to the Senate. Asked by Fox News over the weekend what his priorities would be as attorney general, Blanche said this.
11: Executing on the president's priorities that he has talked about since he was running for president, and that's making this country safe again.
9: He added that he looks forward to working with the Senate toward his confirmation. But Blanche has a narrow path to approval in the Senate, given that Democrats and even some Republicans have concerns about his track record at the Justice Department. Ryan Lucas, NPR News, Washington.
7: San Antonio Spurs fans are looking for those extra lucky good luck charms as the Spurs face a win-or-die finals game on Saturday night against the New York Knicks. Texas Public Radio's Brian Kirkpatrick has the story.
15: There is still a glimmer of hope among fans that the Spurs can win their sixth NBA championship, but they must win three straight beginning with Game 5 in San Antonio. Only one other NBA team has ever come back in the finals to win it all after starting 3-1. So fans are pulling out all the stops to beat the Knicks in this battle between big market NBA versus small market NBA. They've been wearing Spurs colors downtown. Kayla Moore has a unique way of dealing with the stress associated with this tense series that has seen very narrow losses by the Spurs and the historic comeback victory by the Knicks in Game 4.
16: I watch everything up until the second quarter, and then I take a break from the second quarter, and then I only come back at the fourth quarter because, you know, third quarter, you know, what do you call it, third quarter jitters I get.
15: Elizabeth Provencio has a game time ritual she likes to follow.
17: When they're on a streak and they're doing well, I don't change my seat. I don't change anything that I'm doing so we can keep the vibe going and help them ride that way all the way to a win.
15: Deborah Garcia believes she brings the team luck with jewelry.
18: Yes, I wear a Spurs bracelet. I won't forget to wear it. I always wear it when I go see the games.
15: Tracy Calvert brings the team good mojo the same way as the Spurs sisters from St. John Bosco, who went viral on social media for their courtside prayers for the team during the playoffs.
19: Just pray. That's all you can do.
15: Frankie Martinez says he has more than one superstition during game watching at his place.
20: You have to wear the same shirt you were wearing when they won and drink the same drink and have the same people over.
15: Martinez says there is a sense of family associated with the team in the city, often referred to as a big small town. And this team's fan base is the same way. They're sort of the Green Bay Packers of the NBA.
20: It means everything. The Spurs feed off of the fans. The fans feed off of the Spurs. It brings the city together.
15: There are lots of jitters across Spurs Nation, and some fans say if the team does not win this year, they are holding on to hope that their young roster, led by superstar Victor Wembanyama, could bring the team's sixth trophy in the years to come. I'm Brian Kirkpatrick in San Antonio.
8: And on tomorrow's show, a visit to the basketball club outside Paris, where a lanky French teenager became the once-in-a-generation player, now leading the Spurs in the NBA Finals. 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

0: You're listening to All Things Considered from NPR News. Every week, a guest draws a card from NPR's wildcard deck and answers a big question about their life. Brett Goldstein is known for playing Roy Kent in the TV series Ted Lasso, which is returning for another season this summer. He also currently stars in the Netflix movie Office Romance with Jennifer Lopez. When he spoke with wildcard host Rachel Martin last year, he talked about how empathy plays into his work.
1: What does age teach you about love?
2: I read something that Steve Martin said that he found stand-up harder as he got older because, maybe not stand-up, forgive me for misquoting, he found the comedy part harder because he had more empathy for people, so it was harder to be mean. And I guess that's where comedy was. I think if you look hard enough at anyone, you can love them. And I do really mean that. I don't mean that in a cheesy way. No, I mean it. I mean it like, me at my worst, like I'm saying this, I don't, you know, want to hang out with people, but like, you know, if you're like trapped with someone, you're like, oh, this person's so boring, this person's so that's on you. Like I have to ask the right question. And I'm sure there is a key to this person that if I ask the right question, I will suddenly be flooded with love for them.
3: You know? Yeah, I do. No, but can I nudge on that? How did you come to that realization?
2: I think I've had this cycle with people. I have it where I have it often. And I try to make the cycle shorter. But I've had it on jobs or something where there's a person that I will instantly dislike. Someone I'll be like, oh, this like, whether they trigger me or, you know, something about them I find so annoying or they're so pathetic, something about it. I'm like, God, they're so needy. I don't know what it is, something. I'm like, get this person away from me. And then something will happen along the way. A couple of weeks in, I'll see something, I'll see anything, and suddenly I will fight to the death for that person. Like, I'll be like, I have so much love for them.
3: Are you good at telling people after you've come to that, like, that arc? Like,
2: what, wow, do I go?
3: I really thought you were in that.
2: No, they wouldn't. I hope they wouldn't know. I wouldn't say, I thought you were an absolute nightmare. And I was wrong. Because often they still are. And there's a certain type of person where it's like, you are still a nightmare, but I've now found a way to...
3: Right, that's right.
2: Have empathy and love you.
3: And they probably think the same about you.
2: No, come on. Be ridiculous.
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5: CNY Decides is next. 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In this week's Civics 101 lesson, WAER's Maya Stone looks at the pitfalls voters face relying on AI to do recon on political topics and candidates. And WAER's host Bob Beck reviews with Central Current's Eddie Velasquez the three Democratic candidates seeking the at-large Syracuse Common Council seat here on 88.3 WAER.
1: Welcome to CNY Decides, a joint venture of Central Current and WAER Syracuse Public Media, where we try to demystify the political process and give you insights into key races and topics you hopefully can carry with you into the voting booth. I'm Bob Beck of WAER. In a few minutes, I'll be joined by CNY Central's Eddie Velasquez, who will discuss the three Democratic candidates seeking an at-large Syracuse Common Council seat. But first, when preparing to vote for an upcoming election, AI has become the go-to for many to find answers. But as WAER's Maya Stone found out, there are plenty of pitfalls lurking when navigating politics online.
6: You can do it, Spence!
7: This superhero ad promoting an L.A. mayoral candidate flagged earlier this year was made in minutes with AI by a candidate's random fan instead of a political strategist.
8: I started working on political campaigns back in the 1980s. If we wanted to get an ad out, it was weeks of development and filming.
7: Syracuse University advertising professor Beth Egan.
8: Most political advertising is misleading to a certain extent because you're trying to bring someone over to your side.
7: Those were traditional TV and radio ads held accountable by federal communication and election laws.
8: The difference today is anyone can do it within seconds.
7: The marriage of AI and social media bypasses regulators while looking and sounding real. And worse, says Edward Watson, feeding trap mindsets.
9: You know, we love the echo chamber. We love to hear people tell us they have the same perspectives and that our ideas are correct and how smart we are as a result.
7: Watson heads up digital innovation for the American Association of Colleges and Universities. While AI is incredibly fast with answers, he warns it often makes up answers to please you.
9: So recognize we really all need to be quite distrustful of AI, especially if we're asking it for anything that's factual.
7: It's why Egan encourages testing search engines on a topic you know very well to see.
8: It doesn't understand context. It is simply doing mathematical equations to calculate the probability.
7: In other words, it becomes Robin to your Batman. Telling you only what you want to hear.
10: Holy echo chamber, Batman!
7: To break that bubble, triple-check claims against three separate and neutral sources. 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
1: The This is CNY Decides from WAER and Central Current. I'm Bob Beck. Each week in the show, we'll delve into issues and topics we're following this election season. Joining me now is Central Current's Eddie Velasquez to discuss the Democratic battle for an at-large Syracuse Common Council seat. Eddie, thanks so much for coming back.
11: Thanks for having me, Bob.
1: It's an at-large seat, which means it encompasses the entire city. Should we assume this would likely be a tough one for Republicans to win?
11: Absolutely. I mean, I don't think it's a stretch to say that whomever emerges victorious from this Democratic primary will have a very, very good shot at winning in the general in November.
1: You've got three candidates. The appointed incumbent is no stranger to the office. Helen Hudson served for several years, left for a medical issue, and has returned. She's got a background dealing with youth. She's talked, obviously, because she's been there a long time probably, but has worked on housing issues. I think outside of her council duties also has some work with housing. Tell us a little bit about her thoughts there.
11: Yeah, I mean, she has spoken publicly about how this is the number one issue facing the city at this moment. You know, she's talked about seeing rows and rows of vacant properties and properties in disrepair while, you know, those could be serving the population that is in need of housing. So, you know, that is something she really wants to focus on. And one of the recent, like, salient topics in sort of the housing discourse in the council has been good cause eviction, which is a local law that advocates say would help folks remain in their homes. And so she recently expressed support for the bill and said that that had been inspired by conversations with tenants and that that was a recently acquired perspective. So it sounds like she came around on that bill after talking to tenants for some time.
1: Chayla Surratt, a business owner downtown, appeared to be very active in the community from what you've written. Tell us a little bit about her.
11: Yes, she's a longtime business owner in downtown area, the Black Citizens Brigade store, which is a vintage clothing and music and bookstore. And it also has programming for arts and culture and community education. So there's a little bit of everything there. And that is very reflective of her career in that she has always worked from the policy side when it comes to arts and culture. She's been on boards at organizations across the city and the region. So that is sort of her expertise, you know, when it comes to policymaking.
1: Poverty seems to be a huge issue for her.
11: Yeah, she mentioned some staggering figures about child poverty during our interview. And this is also something that other candidates mentioned, which is trying to make sure that there is equitable access to services, which helps, you know, address sort of things level by level. So if you have good housing, it is, you know, less likely that you'll encounter issues with child poverty. And so, you know, you kind of go through some of those problems and address them piece by piece until people are stable.
1: Moise Lop, interested in running after getting laid off. What's his story?
11: Yeah, he is a Navy veteran originally from Haiti. And he landed in Syracuse through his military service and became an employee of the U.S. Department of Agriculture. Last year, he found himself in a position where he was laid off by the department. And it got him thinking, well, maybe I have some access to some relief. But it got him thinking how many Syracusans are in a position where whether or not they have that same access to some relief, they may not know about it. So he wanted to make sure that, you know, folks don't find themselves in those positions where they're really struggling, thinking at night, how am I going to make it after this layoff, right? So that really pushed him to run for this position.
1: He does have an interest in poverty, but he also has a couple of specific interests. One we haven't heard the others talk about, that's child care, and then transportation issues he wants to address.
11: In that way, Surratt and Lobb sort of looked at it in a very similar way. They wanted to have sort of like a leveled playing field at which folks can sort of start living and building their lives. So he was saying, let's make sure that everyone's transportation needs are covered, that their childcare needs are covered, because that will allow folks to really start leveling up. If you're not worried about those very basic things, then you have a better chance at pursuing education, in economic development. So that's kind of how he was looking at it.
1: Eddie, thanks so much as always.
11: Yeah, likewise.
1: And thank you for joining us for this episode of CNY Decides. 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The Maxwell School of Citizenship and Public Affairs at Syracuse University is a supporter of CNY Decides. The series is a joint effort by Central Current and WAER. 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
1: The Dow Jones climbed 353 points to close at 51,202. The NASDAQ was up 79 points to end at 25,888. And the S&P 500 expanded 37 points to close at 7,394. Locally, AXA grew 39 cents, Corning rose $2.65, Anheuser-Busch increased 64 cents, Lockheed Martin fell $8.35, NBT Bancorp grew 51 cents, Eaton slid $2.25, National Grid gained 32 cents, Royal Bank of Canada improved 27 cents. It's 5 o'clock.
14: Really, the thank yous go to all of you for keeping a straight spine as the doubters doubt.
15: The company SpaceX trades on the stock market for the first time.
16: It has likely made Elon Musk the world's first trillionaire.
15: For Friday, June 12th, this is All Things Considered from NPR News. I'm Elsa Chang.
16: And I'm Mary Louise Kelly. How a national park is shaping the response to Ebola in the Democratic Republic of Congo.
17: Screening means that if you do get a case, that enables you to contain an outbreak much faster.
15: Also, could smartphones be a driver in declining birth rates? A new economic paper explores the connection.
18: I think it's possible that we'll continue to see effects of phones on behavior and outcomes like fertility for years to come.
16: And a federal judge says President Trump's name must be removed from the Kennedy Center.
15: Those stories after this news.
19: Live from NPR News in Washington, I'm Ryland Barton. Iran's foreign minister says a deal to end the war with the U.S. has never been closer. NPR's Adia Hadid reports President Trump reposted a screenshot of the foreign minister's statement on his social media account.
20: Sayyid Abbas Araghchi said on X that what he called the Islamabad Memorandum of Understanding, quote, has never been closer. The reference to Islamabad is because Pakistan is mediating these efforts. That statement was quickly reposted by President Trump without comment. Shortly afterwards, the Pakistani Prime Minister Shehbaz Sharif also posted on X that he could confirm that, quote, a final agreed-upon text of the deal had been reached. He added, peace has never been this close as it is now. It is so far unclear what the memorandum contains. It may include a 60-day ceasefire and mutual blockades of the Strait of Hormuz being lifted. Dia Hadid, NPR News.
19: President Trump's name is being removed from the Kennedy Center in Washington, D.C. today. A judge denied a request to pause in order to take his name off the Performing Arts Institution, which serves as a living memorial to John F. Kennedy Jr. The judge ruled last month that Trump's name was illegally added to it. He said only Congress could institute a change to the Kennedy Center's name and ordered references to Trump to be removed by today. A federal judge has issued a preliminary injunction blocking the Trump administration's nearly $1.8 billion anti-weaponization fund. The judge said the move was necessary despite Justice Department statements that the fund was not moving forward. NPR's Ryan Lucas reports.
0: At a court hearing on a lawsuit challenging the fund, U.S. District Judge Leonie Brinkema said the public statements from DOJ officials that the department was abandoning the fund were not sufficient. She noted that President Trump continues to publicly support the fund and that the government has refused to formally declare under oath that the fund is indeed dead. Judge Brinkema therefore issued a preliminary injunction blocking the fund, but she gave the Justice Department 1 week to provide a clear, unambiguous declaration under penalty of perjury, signed by the acting attorney general and the U.S. Treasury secretary, that the fund will not move ahead. If it does so, the judge said she will likely dismiss the lawsuit. If the government does not do so, then the case will move forward. Ryan Lucas, NPR News, Alexandria, Virginia.
19: Team USA makes its 2026 World Cup premiere tonight, facing off against Paraguay in Los Angeles. Steve Futterman has this preview.
21: I think the big thing always for the U.S. team is, can the Americans score? 4 years ago, the U.S. played four matches and scored a total of three goals. You can't really do that and expect to succeed. So can the U.S. show more offensive creativeness? Christian Pulisic is probably the top player. Remember that name. He's the captain. Another player to watch out for, Weston McKinney.
19: Steve Futterman reporting. This is NPR News from Washington.
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1: For WAER News, I'm Bob Beck. An NAACP forum gave three Syracuse Common Council candidates a chance to tell voters how they can improve the city. WAER's Chris Bolt has some of their thoughts.
22: Former council president Helen Hudson has held an elected position for 15 years. One of her main impacts targeted gun crimes.
23: I organized a group called Mothers Against Gun Violence, and we would talk to the young men. And we were working with the families of homicide victims. I created trauma response team. So now we have a group of young people that works with the trauma response team.
22: Hudson says she would also put some teeth back into the Citizen Review Board and continue to be a catalyst as the city is, in her words, blooming. Haitian immigrant Moise Lab credits Syracuse for welcoming him into the community. As chair of the board for Cooperative Federal Credit Union, he says he's helped lift voices for economic diversity.
24: I really wanted to bring black voices into the conversation so policies can help people in the community. We knew a barrier for people to get accounts was that they had this monthly fee so people couldn't keep their accounts. We voted to remove that.
22: Laub adds he'd expand workforce development to put people in line for coming jobs, including transportation to those jobs. He'd also require businesses to have enforceable local hiring agreements. The Onondaga County Democratic Party's pick, Chayla Surratt, says one way she's helped was heading up a post-COVID fund to keep artists working. Looking ahead, Surratt says she'd advocate for human services.
25: We have mental health challenges. Over 600 of our black youth in particular being poisoned every year by lead. We have a complete retraction of funding from the federal level. So a lot of our nonprofit organizations are trying to do the lift, and they do not have the bandwidth.
22: She adds her 15 years in community engagement and advocacy can help the city. Surratt, Lab, and Hudson vie for the councilor-at-large seat in the upcoming primary. Chris Bolt, WAER News.
1: Decreasing clouds tonight with a low of 60, sunny, a high of 84 tomorrow. It's currently 84 in Syracuse at 5:06.
26: This is All Things Considered from NPR News. I'm Elsa Chang in Culver City, California.
27: And I'm Mary Louise Kelly in Washington. Today, shares of SpaceX traded on the stock market for the first time. Elon Musk's rocket company had a record-breaking initial public offering, and Elon Musk made a lot of money today. To make sense of it, we are joined by NPR's Jeff Brumfield, who covers space, and John Ruich, who covers tech. Hi, you two.
28: Hey there. To the moon, Mary Louise.
27: I hope so. Okay, so John, kick us off. What more can you tell us about this IPO and SpaceX's first day trading?
3: Yeah, the IPO was the biggest in history. SpaceX raised $75 billion. That's more than twice the previous record. And demand was high for the IPO. That was borne out, actually, when it started trading on the NASDAQ today. The stock opened at $150, which was above expectations, rose to as high as $176 during the day, lost a little steam, and ended just shy of $161. But the bottom line is that it was up over 19% on the day. A lot of early investors and employees in the company got rich today, or richer, including Elon Musk.
27: Who is already incredibly, insanely rich. How much richer is Elon Musk at the end of today?
3: Yeah, it's hard to know exactly, but a little back of the envelope math, you know, Musk owns close to 40% of SpaceX's shares. So his stake is now worth around $800 billion with a B. Plus, he owns a chunk of Tesla shares and has stakes in other companies. So he probably became the planet's first trillionaire today.
27: Holy cow. Okay, this closing price has the value of SpaceX well above $2 trillion, trillion with a T. Jeff, you track SpaceX. Is it worth that much?
4: I think even SpaceX's supporters would tell you the business as it is today is not worth $2 trillion. According to the financial documents released ahead of the IPO, SpaceX is actually losing money. It lost $5 billion last year and another $4 billion in the first quarter of this year. A lot of those losses are due to the AI side of the business, which used to be Musk's other company, xAI. It's been burning cash at this incredible rate. It's sort of a financial black hole, if you will. Even without the AI losses, though, the rocket and satellite company are probably worth far less, somewhere in the hundreds of billions of dollars.
3: Yeah, just to add on to what Jeff is saying here, analysts at the investment research company Morningstar did a deep dive into SpaceX's core businesses. They crunched some numbers around what they think is likely or probable at this moment in terms of the company achieving its goals in space and AI. And they think a fair value per share of this company is $63, which is a lot less than it is now. Nicholas Owens is a financial analyst at Morningstar.
5: I would argue that for the next week, really what you're looking at is simple supply and demand. Today, there's limited supply and exuberant demand.
3: Yeah, on the supply front, the company only floated about 4% of its outstanding shares, so not much. In terms of demand, there's a lot of hype and excitement. But even for people who aren't actively buying these shares, SpaceX is likely to end up in their portfolios because it's being included in a few stock indexes earlier than normal.
27: So, Jeff, back to you. What does the company need to do to actually meet these very high-flying expectations?
4: Well, I mean, I think the company itself, I just want to read their mission statement in their documents, Mary Louise, because it really gives a sense of their ambition. Our mission is to build the systems and technologies necessary to make life multiplanetary, to understand the true value or the true nature of the universe, and to extend the light of consciousness to the stars. That might be worth $2 trillion.
27: No big deal there.
4: Yeah, right. Exactly. The first step to getting to that kind of evaluation is to build this giant rocket called Starship. Now, Starship is behind schedule. It's costing the company billions to develop. But if it works, it will reduce the cost of sending things to space. Speaking at the opening bell today, SpaceX President Gwen Shotwell sounded a defiant note as she addressed her employees. She said they'd proven the skeptics wrong before.
14: The thank yous go to all of you for hanging in there, for keeping a straight spine as the doubters doubt.
4: But Starship is a lot more complicated than SpaceX's other rockets. So for all these dreams to happen, it's going to take a lot of work. I don't think anyone's ever been able to build a rocket quite like it. We'll have to see what happens.
27: Worth noting, today's IPO is the first of several blockbuster IPOs we expect this year. Jeff, tell us about those.
4: Yeah, that's right. I mean, the other big two are Anthropic and OpenAI, the big AI companies. They're each ballparked at around $1 trillion valuations. And like SpaceX, there's a lot of fuzziness about how much they're actually worth. A lot of this comes down to we don't really know just how big the market is for AI or what it's going to be used for. So, you know, a lot of this stuff is really betting on the future, I'd say.
27: John, just to let you land us and circle back around to the possibly, as of today, trillionaire Elon Musk. I mean, we've talked a lot about that, just how much money that is. But how much more powerful is he as a result of this IPO?
3: I think you could say a lot. You know, when companies go public like this and start selling shares to ordinary people, it usually means that those investors will be able to have more say in how a company's run. But here, the investors will have very limited ability to check Musk. Yeah, he has an iron grip on the company. You know, he's CEO. He will control the board of directors. He holds more than 80% of the voting power of shareholders. You know, Elon Musk obviously has his fans. There are a lot of believers. There are a lot of people buying the stock today because they think his vision is brilliant, frankly. He's highly controversial also. And so I think today he ends up more powerful in some ways than ever. And, you know, he's really put himself at the center of his own universe.
27: And here's John Ruich and Jeff Brumfield. Thanks to you both.
3: Thank you.
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26: The Ebola outbreak in the Democratic Republic of Congo is happening in a region of extremes. It's home to a deadly, decades-old conflict. At the same time, the area is known for vast, beautiful national parks, famous for gorillas and snow-capped mountains near the equator. So, what does that have to do with Ebola response efforts? NPR's Gabriella Emmanuel reports.
7: When Emmanuel Demarode looks around, it can be peaceful.
8: Most evenings there are elephants crossing the river and pods of hippos.
7: Demarode is the director of the DRC Virunga National Park. But his attention these days has turned from hippos and elephants to the Ebola outbreak that's spreading in the area. His park has been tapped to play a key role in containing the virus.
8: The national park serves as a natural firewall of sorts.
7: A natural firewall because the park stretches almost 2 million acres, much of it along the DRC border with Uganda. His park rangers are busy building screening posts to check all travelers for symptoms of Ebola and track them. The first 3 posts will be completed by the end of this week.
8: Screening means that if you do get a case spreading eastwards into Uganda, Rwanda, or Kenya, you can trace everybody that they've traveled with. And so that enables you to contain an outbreak much faster.
7: In the 2018-2020 Ebola outbreak that hit the area, several thousand travelers were screened each day in the park.
8: If you build them where roads cross rivers, it's almost impossible to pass without being screened. So that's really important.
7: Each post includes an exam room, an isolation center, and housing for a team of about 30. 8 of those are paramedics who are being recruited now, and the rest, security personnel. This is a region long plagued by violence, but
8: the situation we're living through now is certainly the worst we've experienced in the past 30 years.
7: Demarode says 4 park rangers have been killed by rebel groups in recent weeks, and 5 others have been injured, 3 severely.
8: Which is really unprecedented for us.
7: He speculates a militia group may be leaving the Ebola-affected region. The violence is interfering with aid groups as well, but some have consciously not bulked up security. Anastasia Shkalonok is with Doctors Without Borders, which is operating at the epicenter. She's based in the nearby town of Goma, which is under militia control.
9: What we have learned from previous Ebola outbreaks in DRC is that having some security or militarized support around healthcare facilities is totally detrimental and counterproductive.
7: She says having guns doesn't build trust.
9: Simply, the population might be scared to go to the healthcare facilities.
7: But she admits this does leave Ebola treatment centers at risk of militia attacks.
9: So it's a huge risk for all the responders.
7: A Congolese doctor, also in Goma, says the city is bracing for Ebola patients, but it's isolated due to the security situation and now the outbreak. The airport is closed and all the borders are closed, he says. It's as if we are in an open-air prison, so how can supplies reach us? This doctor asked only to be identified by his first initial, R, because he fears being targeted for speaking out. He says foreign aid to the region has dropped and hospital supplies are dwindling. We don't have soap. We don't have disinfectant. There are no medical gowns. There are no protective face masks, he says. Often doctors try to buy soap with their own money. But amidst the conflict, banks have shut down, he says. And some doctors and nurses haven't been paid in months. But doctors have a moral obligation to care for Ebola patients, he says. So they will stay and sacrifice and do the best they can. Gabriela Emanuel, NPR News.

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1: Thank you for joining us here at 88.3 WAER, Syracuse Public Media from the Newhouse School at Syracuse University. Birth rates have fallen sharply over the last 20 years, and a new theory proposes one particular reason why. It's the dawn of the iPhone.
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0: Hi, this is Joy Rafferty, owner of Californian Closets of Syracuse. We've been a supporter of WAER for many years now. When it comes to advertising my small business, there are a lot of options out there. I feel that WAER's audience is the perfect fit for us. They're intelligent and loyal, exactly the kind of people we look to reach. And when people call us, they make a point to tell us they heard about California Closets on WAER.
1: Should be a pretty good next couple of days. Tonight, decreasing clouds and a low of 60. Saturday, sunny with a high of 84. And Saturday night, clear with a low of 65. Look for some rainfall to return on Sunday. Currently, it's 83 degrees in Syracuse, and the time is 5:20.
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3: This is All Things Considered from NPR News. I'm Elsa Chang.
4: And I'm Mary Louise Kelly. A researcher in Vermont has a striking new theory about why women are having fewer babies these days. Birth rates have tumbled more than 20% in the last two decades. The researcher suggests one factor could be the spread of smartphones. And Pierre Scott Horsley reports.
5: The sharp drop in birth rates is a seismic demographic shift. It affects everything from the size of school classrooms to the solvency of Social Security.
6: Fertility really fell off a cliff in about 2007.
5: Economist Caitlin Myers of Middlebury College says at first the conventional wisdom was the Great Recession was causing people to put off having babies temporarily, as happened during previous downturns. But then the economy recovered and birth rates just kept falling. So if the recession isn't responsible for the baby bust, what is?
6: Whatever it is, it must be big and it needs to coincide with about 2007 because that's when we see all the births go down.
5: Myers has a suspect, a piece of technology that debuted that year, putting a telephone, a music player, and access to the internet all in the palm of your hand.
7: And we are calling it iPhone.
5: Apple CEO Steve Jobs introduced the iPhone at the Macworld conference in January 2007.
7: Every once in a while, a revolutionary product comes along that changes everything.
6: I don't think you mentioned birth, but yeah, it was a product that changed the world.
5: In a provocative new working paper titled, Is the iPhone Birth Control?, Myers argues that the spread of smartphones beginning in 2007 could explain between a third and half the drop in birth rate since then. To test that theory, Myers makes clever use of an accident of history that creates a kind of natural experiment. When iPhones first came out, they only worked with AT&T.
6: And in some areas of the country, AT&T had broadband coverage and you could get an iPhone. And in other areas, including where I live in Vermont, that coverage was much more limited. And what you can see in like just the simplest of comparisons, bursts start to fall in the places where you can get one, and they're not falling nearly as much in the places where you can't.
5: One might argue the results were skewed because smartphones spread faster in urban areas or wealthier communities. But the results hold up even when Myers controlled for variables like population density and the local economy. The drop in birth rates has affected women of all ages, but it's most pronounced among teenagers. That sounds plausible to Jean Twenge, a professor of psychology at San Diego State University. In books like Generations, Twenge has documented the profound behavioral changes that accompanied smartphones, especially among young people.
8: The smartphone fundamentally changed the way adolescents spent their time outside of school. They started spending a lot more time online and on their phones and a lot less time hanging out with their friends in person and driving around in a car or going to the mall or just hanging out.
5: Meyer says it's not a stretch to think that would result in fewer babies.
6: If there's one thing I learned in abstinence-only sex ed in the 90s in Georgia growing up, it's that you're probably not going to get pregnant if you're not interacting with people in person, if you're not having sex.
5: Myers suggests smartphones also gave users more access to information about contraceptives and abortion, and more access to pornography.
6: When I talk to my students at Middlebury College, this is the first one they actually bring up. pornography was proving to be a substitute for in-person relationships.
5: Apple didn't respond to our inquiry about Meyer's paper. Eventually, copycat phones came along that could be used on other networks, and today, smartphones are ubiquitous. Meyer says that raises a question of whether birth rates will level off now or continue falling.
6: I think it's possible that we'll continue to see effects of phones on behavior and outcomes like fertility for years to come, but we'll just have to keep watching.
5: And if recent history is any guide, a lot of us will be watching on our smartphones. Scott Horsley, NPR News, Washington.
3: Last month, the U.S. government released dozens of previously classified case files, videos, and photographs related to reports of unidentified flying objects. The public reacted with both excitement and skepticism, a mix that critic Bob Mondello guesses will also greet Steven Spielberg's sci-fi thriller, Disclosure Day.
9: Steven Spielberg has been more or less single-handedly making the world safe for aliens since 1977. Other filmmakers tended to imagine monsters dropping from the skies, but Spielberg built mashed potato mountains and later left trails of Reese's Pieces while urging audiences to look to the heavens.

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1: Aliens?
2: What did you steal?
3: Secrets. People have a right to know the truth.
1: The other involves an increasingly discombobulated TV weathercaster played by Emily Blunt, who starts having a very strange day when a cardinal flies in her window and she finds herself suddenly speaking fluent Russian and Korean, and on her next weathercast...
2: Good morning, Kansas City. Let's take a look at today.
1: Speaking something not quite human.
2: Today's...
1: This gets the attention of the shadowy corporation, and soon the two storylines are weaving themselves together, say when the tech whiz replays the broadcast for his girlfriend.
3: Do you understand what she's saying?
2: It's gibberish. You can't understand it.
3: I can.
1: Which raises more questions than it answers, but also sets in motion...
3: What am I doing?
1: Car chases, escapes to safe houses, cars crashing through safe houses, cars dragged by freight trains into the paths of other freight trains. Basically the whole Spielbergian catalog, augmented by something else the tech whiz stole, an elongated duodecahedron, the technical term they use in the film, if I heard correctly, is thingy, that fits in your palm but should be touched only with rubber gloves, and happily for David Koepp's screenplay, can do pretty much whatever is required of it at any given moment.
2: What is it?
3: You won't believe me if I told you. So I'm going to show you.
1: You can find all of this preposterous and still find it preposterously entertaining. Spielberg has accumulated a half century's worth of new cinematic tricks and a bit of worldly wisdom since he first considered how humankind might react to a close encounter. Back then, he innocently imagined scientists and aliens making music together. This time...
4: The human race cannot accept what we know.
1: He's dead set on beating back the idea that a world riven by division might shrink from contact entirely. He considers the spiritual implications.
5: Why would he make such a vast universe, yet save it only for us?
1: And the political consequences.
4: That truth will upend all established order across the entire world.
1: And the way we now process information. Spielberg pictures us at the moment of disclosure, staring not at the stars, as we did in the 70s and 80s, but at screens, cell phones, laptops, TVs.
6: We're interrupting our coverage.
1: Because they are the way we now interact with the world, including the IMAX screen you'll want to see Disclosure Day on. And he urges us to wonder along with him whether the discovery of something bigger than ourselves might allow us to look past wars and crises and maybe fix what's broken in society, in our relationship with nature, in us. Spielberg remains stubbornly optimistic about that in Disclosure Day, and also about the capacity of movies to open minds and unfreeze hearts. I'm Bob Mandela.

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7: Live from NPR News in Culver City, California, I'm Dwayne Brown. The Trump administration has an outline for a proposal to end the war with Iran.

0: It reportedly includes reopening the critical Strait of Hormuz and ending the U.S. blockade, which has caused energy prices to spike worldwide. Aaron David Miller has served as a negotiator and advisor to both Democratic and Republican presidents. He says until a deal is officially done, uncertainty remains.
1: We've been here before. There's a bit of wash, rinse, and repeat here. I think by CNN's count, this is the 39th time the president, including yesterday, 39th time the president has basically put out a statement indicating we're on the cusp of an actual deal. I think it's reasonable to assume, and it is an assumption, that we are closer than ever, but ever actually has been extremely difficult to define when you're talking about Donald Trump and U.S.-Iranian negotiations.
0: Pakistan's prime minister says the U.S. and Iran have agreed to wording of a deal, but mediators on both sides are still working to finalize it. In Ohio, a group that organizes political activities for Democratic causes has been raided by the FBI. From Ohio Public Radio, Joe Ingles reports.
2: Ohio Organizing Collaborative board member Prentice Haney says FBI agents have searched premises and in some cases taken laptops and electronic devices, as well as interviewed people who work with the organization.
3: There's no reason for over 100 agents to be knocking on the doors of everyday Ohioans, demanding and accusing people of voter fraud as if it was a witch hunt, and scaring them with their children, following them in their cars to school and to work. I mean, this was a full-out assault. I mean, they haven't seen anything like this in Selma.
2: Haney says the people who were contacted by the FBI were told it was related to a case of voter fraud. The FBI has been contacted for comment.
0: You are listening to NPR News. New research on workers in the medical field takes a closer look at their ability to prevent the leading cause of maternal mortality. Ari Daniel has more on the study.
4: Postpartum hemorrhage, or excessive bleeding after childbirth, affects 27 million women each year and kills 43,000. In the delivery room, it can be a race against time, says Adam Duval, professor of maternal health at the University of Oxford.
5: If you intervene early enough, you can then give treatments promptly.
4: To do so, Duval says it's essential to measure the blood loss rather than merely eyeballing it, which allows medical workers to identify and treat these hemorrhages with multiple interventions simultaneously. Altogether, in a trial across four African countries, this approach saw a 60% reduction in severe bleeding. For NPR News, I'm Ari Daniel.
0: The artificial intelligence company Anthropic is launching a fellowship program to help nonprofit organizations use its technology more effectively. Anthropic donating $150 million to train 1,000 fellows in various organizations across the country for 1 year. Earlier this week, the company CEO warned that AI could cause significant disruptions in the labor market and pledged $200 million to support displaced workers. Anthropic recently filed papers to go public. This is NPR News.
6: For WAER News, I'm Bob Back. The Syracuse Orchestra has found its new music director after a two-year search. San Francisco native and 33-year-old conductor Austin Chenew comes by way of the Philadelphia Symphony, where he served as its assistant orchestra conductor and before that as director of the Los Angeles Music and Art School. He's hailed by entertainment critics for his confident leadership, inspiring searing energy, and heart-thumping performances. Chenew begins his first day on July 6th. His first symphony will be, as orchestra director, will be October 17th. And the town of Onondaga has a new school superintendent. It's Robert Montgomery, administrator from Marcellus Central School District. The time is 5:35.
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8: It's All Things Considered from NPR News. I'm Mary Louise Kelly in Washington.
9: And I'm Elsa Chang in Culver City, California. President Trump may not have top billing at the John F. Kennedy Center for the Performing Arts much longer. Today, a federal judge denied an appeal by the center's board of trustees for a stay on the removal of Trump's name from the building. And now the Trump administration has filed for an emergency stay. NPR's Chloe Veltman joins us now with the latest on this very quickly developing situation. Hi, Chloe.
10: Hi, Elsa.
9: Hi. Okay. What is going on at the Kennedy Center right now?
10: Okay. Well, right now there's this half-built scaffolding outside the signage on the facade of the building. Workmen were still putting it together and there was a crowd of people gathered underneath waiting to see what happens when a rainstorm started. So workers stopped for now. Workmen started to build the scaffolding a few hours before U.S. District Judge Christopher Cooper said no to the Board of Trustees' appeal to stay the removal of Trump's name from the building.
9: Huh. And why did the workers do that ahead of the ruling?
10: Today was the deadline for the board, which is stacked with President Trump's allies, to appeal a ruling Cooper handed down 2 weeks ago stating that the renaming of the facility was illegal and that such a move requires approval from Congress. And until yesterday, it looked as if the Trump administration would comply. The name has already changed on the center's website and some social media channels, and the Kennedy Center's general counsel sent a memo to staff saying the president's name would come off the building too. But then at the 11th hour, the Board of Trustees abruptly changed course and filed an appeal.
9: Wait, why did they wait that long?
10: Well, I reached out to ask the Kennedy Center about the late timing, but they haven't yet responded. The motion requesting a stay on the removal of Trump's name says there's no point in removing it when they'll probably restore the president's name anyway after winning an appeal. They also say removing his name would hurt the center's fundraising and contribute to its financial decline.
9: Okay, so appeal denied. What is going on with the sign right now? Like, is Trump's name still up there as we speak?
10: I've been monitoring live video feeds of the Kennedy Center facade. Workmen are still in the process of building the scaffolding. So as of now, the signage still says the Donald J. Trump and John F. Kennedy Memorial Center for the Performing Arts. Plus, just to be clear, Elsa, we do not yet have direct confirmation, honestly, from the Kennedy Center itself that the scaffolding is there expressly to remove Trump's name.
9: Okay, true. Let me just ask you, what can the Board of Trustees do to prevent Trump's name from being removed at this point? Anything?
10: Yeah, well, they had this option to still pursue a stay through the Court of Appeals, which, in fact, just now they did. So I should mention the lawsuit was brought by Congresswoman Joyce Beatty, an ex officio member of the Board of Trustees, and Norm Eisen, one of her attorneys, just now posted to social media that the Trump administration has filed his emergency stay in the D.C. Circuit to keep his name on the Kennedy Center. Eisen says his team has filed an opposition. But, you know, he does say, he told me that any further attempt to overturn the court's decision is a waste of time.
11: All it's right. No different than if a graffiti artist had climbed up on a ladder and tagged the front of the building with Donald Trump's name. It's an act of corruption and appropriation. It will not stand. Sooner or later, that name is coming off the building.
9: All right. That is NPR's Chloe Veltman. Thank you so much, Chloe.
10: You're welcome, Elsa.
8: David Hockney, one of the world's most important contemporary painters, has died at the age of 88. The British artist used electric colors to capture the world around him, something he talked about with our colleague, the late NPR correspondent Susan Stamberg, back in 2016.
12: To Hockney, looking and showing are as old as time. Some caveman picked up a rock and drew an animal on the wall.
13: And then when he'd got the animal down, the person would have grunted or something and said, I've seen something like that.
14: Is making pictures, do you think, part of the DNA of being human?
13: Yes, yes. Very young people pick up a crayon and start to draw, don't they? Very, very young people. I think the idea of making pictures is deep within us.
14: Hockney's History of Pictures book is chock full of images, a few photos, but mostly reproductions of paintings he's loved looking at over the years. He's crazy for Rembrandt, of course, and Picasso, his hero, and the late 16th century Italian painter Caravaggio.
13: Caravaggio invented Hollywood lighting.
14: Oh, my goodness. There's a woman. She's cutting a guy's head off. Judith beheading Holofernes, 1599. And look at why do you call it Hollywood lighting?
13: Well, it is Hollywood lighting. I mean, this is lighting that's not natural.
14: No sun could shine so brightly on Judith's breast and then disappear to make such dark, velvety shadows right behind her. It's dramatic, unreal. Only movies can illuminate like that. Light, and where it comes from, is every painter's preoccupation. For David Hockney, light on water has particular fascination. What is it with you and water, David Hockney?
13: Well, water offers an interesting graphic problem, it seems to me. Say, a swimming pool, the water is transparent. How do you paint transparency? It has reflections and things.
14: A Bigger Splash, his best-known painting from 1967, shows a California swimming pool. Tan diving board angling in from the bottom right and rising from the aquamarine water, a lively white splash. Someone just dove in.
13: I spent longer on the splash than on any other thing in the painting. I spent about a week painting it because it's painted with small brushes. I mean, I didn't want to just take a brush and splash it like that. I wanted to paint it slowly, and I thought then it contradicts the splash, really.
14: Yes. Oh, yeah. Because it took you so long to what in life took a second.
13: Yes, yes.
14: When you go in a museum or a gallery, what's the first thing you look at in a painting?
13: You look at the surface, the paint itself, and then you might then see a figure. But I think, first of all, you see the surface.
14: That is really a painter's answer. You or I would look first at the pair, the face, the horse. We're not Hockney. David Hockney believes painting can change the world. In the midst of all our miseries, he says, art lets us see the world as beautiful, thrilling, mysterious.
13: Well, I do see it that way, yes, I do. Because I enjoy looking, I do. I mean, I do get a deep pleasure from looking. I can look at a little puddle on a road in Yorkshire and just have the rain falling on it and think it's marvellous. I see the world as very beautiful, yes, I do.
8: That was the painter David Hockney, who died Thursday speaking with the late Susan Stamberg.
9: You're listening to All Things Considered from NPR News. Scotland is in the World Cup for the first time in almost 30 years. Tomorrow night, they play their opening match against Haiti, and a tartan army of fans, many wearing Scottish plaid, will be there. NPR's Lauren Freyer reports from Glasgow.
15: When you think of the giants of soccer, you might think of Brazil or even England. But the way the game is played everywhere today, passing the ball frequently, actually developed in the late 19th century here. In Glasgow, says Andy Kerr, guide at the Scottish Football Museum.
16: And the style was very different. England almost played rugby with their feet, strong shoulder charges, big tackles. But the Scots players played what we call the short passing game, which has gone on to take the world by storm.
15: Scotland has the world's oldest national football trophy. It was Scottish migrants who first exported the game to powerhouses like Brazil and Argentina. Scotland gave the world Alex Ferguson, soccer's most decorated team manager. But he moved south for glory with Manchester United in the land of Scotland's arch rivals, England.
16: The English Premier League is the most famous and the most moneyed league in all of the world. So in Scotland, sometimes it does feel a bit like being a poor relation who's on the outside.
15: Scotland has never made it past the group stage of any tournament. Fans call it glorious failure. When they made it into this World Cup, their first since 1998, a billboard went up in Glasgow with two words, "We're in."
17: It's incredibly significant, not just in terms of sport, but culturally.
15: Pat Nevin played for the Scottish national team back when there used to be a stereotype of the beer-guzzling tartan army.
17: Scotland fans, some decades ago, were seen as dangerous and maybe with a hint of violence behind them and not well-behaved and mostly drunk.
15: But in the 1970s and 80s, as violent fan hooliganism took hold in England, Nevin says Scotland fans differentiated themselves. And even if we don't win, we will win, we will win. By admitting, even singing, that they probably won't win, so why not just party with everyone? No Scotland, no party. No Scotland, no party is their fan anthem.
18: No Scotland, no party.
15: And one of those who'll be singing it in the stands at Scotland's opener near Boston this weekend is Moira Brown, who will be 94 this year.
18: My first home international was 1946.
15: Since then, she's travelled the world, from Japan to Peru to Morocco, following Scotland's national team. World Cup tickets are the one thing she spends money on. And this is her fourth in person. She's hoping it lives up to the best one she ever saw more than a half century ago.
18: The best real-life final I have ever seen live. 74, Germany. And Holland.
15: West Germany won that one. Brown says it's her dream to see Scotland win this one.
18: I go always in hope, but often not expectation. Strange things can happen.
15: No matter what, there's always the next World Cup when she'll be 97. Lauren Freyer, NPR News, Glasgow.

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1: Thank you for joining us here at 88.3 WAER, Syracuse Public Media, from the Newhouse School at Syracuse University. Coming up, for the second month in a row, wages are not keeping up with inflation. We'll have a look at what that means for consumer behavior and the rest of the week's economic news. That's next on Marketplace. 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
4: 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WAER's collaboration with Central Current, preparing listeners for the upcoming primaries. In this week's Civics 101 lesson, WAER's Maya Stone looks at the pitfalls voters face relying on AI to do recon on political topics and candidates. And WAER's host Bob Beck reviews with Central Current's Eddie Velasquez the three Democratic candidates seeking the at-large Syracuse Common Council seat here on 88.3 WAER.
1: Welcome to CNY Decides, a joint venture of Central Current and WAER Syracuse Public Media, where we try to demystify the political process and give you insights into key races and topics you hopefully can carry with you into the voting booth. I'm Bob Beck of WAER. In a few minutes, I'll be joined by CNY Central's Eddie Velasquez, who will discuss the three Democratic candidates seeking an at-large Syracuse Common Council seat. But first, when preparing to vote for an upcoming election, AI has become the go-to for many to find answers. But as WAER's Maya Stone found out, there are plenty of pitfalls lurking when navigating politics online.
5: You can do it, Spence!
6: This superhero ad promoting an L.A. mayoral candidate flagged earlier this year was made in minutes with AI by a candidate's random fan instead of a political strategist.
7: I started working on political campaigns back in the 1980s. If we wanted to get an ad out, it was weeks of development and filming.
6: Syracuse University advertising professor Beth Egan.
7: Most political advertising is misleading to a certain extent because you're trying to bring someone over to your side.
6: Those were traditional TV and radio ads held accountable by federal communication and election laws.
7: The difference today is anyone can do it within seconds.
6: The marriage of AI and social media bypasses regulators while looking and sounding real. And worse, says Edward Watson, feeding trap mindsets.
8: You know, we love the echo chamber. We love to hear people tell us they have the same perspectives and that our ideas are correct and how smart we are as a result.
6: Watson heads up digital innovation for the American Association of Colleges and Universities. While AI is incredibly fast with answers, he warns it often makes up answers to please you.
8: So recognize we really all need to be quite distrustful of AI, especially if we're asking it for anything that's factual.
6: It's why Egan encourages testing search engines on a topic you know very well to see.
7: It doesn't understand context. It is simply doing mathematical equations to calculate the probability.
6: In other words, it becomes Robin to your Batman. Telling you only what you want to hear.
9: Holy echo chamber, Batman!
6: To break that bubble, triple check claims against three separate and neutral sources. 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
1: Music. This is CNY Decides from WAER and Central Current. I'm Bob Beck. Each week on the show, we'll delve into issues and topics we're following this election season. Joining me now is Central Current's Eddie Velasquez to discuss the Democratic battle for an at-large Syracuse Common Council seat. Eddie, thanks so much for coming back.
10: Thanks for having me, Bob.
1: It's an at-large seat, which means it encompasses the entire city. Should we assume this would likely be a tough one for Republicans to win?
10: Absolutely. I mean, I don't think it's a stretch to say that whomever emerges victorious from this Democratic primary will have a very, very good shot at winning in the general in November.
1: You've got three candidates. The appointed incumbent is no stranger to the office. Helen Hudson served for several years, left for a medical issue, and has returned. She's got a background dealing with youth. She's talked, obviously, because she's been there a long time probably, but has worked on housing issues. I think outside of her council duties also has some work with housing. Tell us a little bit about her thoughts there.
10: Yeah, I mean, she has spoken publicly about how this is the number one issue facing the city at this moment. You know, she's talked about seeing rows and rows of vacant properties and properties in disrepair while, you know, those could be serving the population that is in need of housing. So, you know, that is something she really wants to focus on. And one of the recent, like, salient topics in sort of the housing discourse in the council has been good cause eviction, just a local law that advocates say would help folks remain in their homes. And so she recently expressed support for the bill and said that that had been inspired by conversations with tenants and that that was a recently acquired perspective. So it sounds like she came around on that bill after talking to tenants for some time.
1: Chayla Surratt, a business owner downtown, appeared to be very active in the community from what you've written. Tell us a little bit about her.
10: Yes, she's a longtime business owner in downtown area, the Black Citizens Brigade store, which is a vintage clothing and music and bookstore. And it also has programming for arts and culture and community education. So there's a little bit of everything there. And that is very reflective of her career in that she has always worked from the policy side, when it comes to arts and culture. She's been on boards at organizations across the city and the region. So that is sort of her expertise, you know, when it comes to policymaking.
1: Poverty seems to be a huge issue for her.
10: Yeah, she mentioned some staggering figures about child poverty during our interview. And this is also something that other candidates mentioned, which is trying to make sure that there is equitable access to services, which helps, you know, address sort of things level by level. So if you have good housing, it is, you know, less likely that you'll encounter issues with child poverty. And so, you know, you kind of go through some of those problems and address them piece by piece until people are stable.
1: Moise Lop, interested in running after getting laid off. What's his story?
10: Yeah, he is a Navy veteran originally from Haiti. And he landed in Syracuse through his military service and became an employee of the U.S. Department of Agriculture. Last year, he found himself in a position where he was laid off by the department. And it got him thinking, well, maybe I have some access to some relief. But it got him thinking how many Syracusans are in a position where, whether or not they have that same access to some relief, they may not know about it. So he wanted to make sure that, you know, folks don't find themselves in those positions where they're really struggling, thinking at night, how am I going to make it after this layoff, right? So that really pushed him to run for this position.
1: He does have an interest in poverty, but he also has a couple of specific interests. One we haven't heard the others talk about, that's childcare, and then transportation issues he wants to address.
10: In that way, Surratt and Lobb sort of looked at it in a very similar way. They wanted to have sort of like a leveled playing field at which folks can sort of start living and building their lives. So he was saying, let's make sure that everyone's transportation needs are covered, that their childcare needs are covered, because that will allow folks to really start leveling up. If you're not worried about those very basic things, then you have a better chance at pursuing education, in economic development. So that's kind of how he was looking at it.
1: Eddie, thanks so much as always.
10: Yeah, likewise.
1: And thank you for joining us for this episode of CNY Decides. Join us next week as we bring you another Civics 101 installment and more. The Maxwell School of Citizenship and Public Affairs at Syracuse University is a supporter of CNY Decides. The series is a joint effort by Central Current and WAER. 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
1: The Dow Jones climbed 353 points to close at 51,202. The NASDAQ was up 79 points to end at 25,888. And the S&P 500 expanded 37 points close at 7,394. Locally, United Parcel Service slipped 55 cents. Constellation Brands shot up $5.39. Nucor jumped $5.45. Charter surged $6.68. Lotte dropped $100. Micron fell $14.26. Community Financial Systems gained 83 cents. And M&T Bank soared $4.06. It's currently 83 degrees in Syracuse. Have a good Friday. It's 6 o'clock.
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14: In New York, I'm Kristen Schwab in for Kai Rizdahl. It's Friday, June 12th, and it's good to be here with you. It's been another week of not really knowing where the war is heading, which means it's been another week of not really knowing where the economy is heading. But as we always do on Fridays, we're going to take some time to try and sort it all out. Catherine Rampell is at MS Now in the Bulwark. Courtney Brown is at Axios. Hey, guys.
15: Hey. Happy weekend.
16: Hey.
14: Happy weekend. Before we get to that, though, let's start here. Catherine, we've got a Fed meeting next week, and it's notably Kevin Warsh's first as the new Fed chair. Do you have any predictions on what'll happen?
15: Oof. You know, he has his work cut out for him because he clearly got the job, at least in part, because Donald Trump was expecting him to cut interest rates. Certainly, the president said that that was going to be a litmus test before he had chosen Mr. Warsh, the new chair. And now it is becoming increasingly difficult for Kevin Warsh to deliver on that promise or at least expectation, given where we have seen the recent set of inflation prints with CPI and PPI, among others, much hotter than the Fed would like, even when you strip out things like energy, which is, you know, which is obviously driving a lot of the growth. And if you look at where markets are expecting things to go, markets are not expecting any rate cuts in the near or even medium term. Instead, the first move, the first change from current levels that they expect would be probably at the end of the year, and that would be a rate hike. So I think Kevin Warsh's real challenge is, how does he manage expectations? He has talked in the past about how he doesn't think that there should be as much forward guidance coming from the Fed for the markets, but how is he going to manage expectations for the White House? That's a much bigger challenge.
16: Yeah. Courtney, so we might not see any movement next week, but I am wondering what you'll be paying close attention to get an understanding of how Warsh may handle the economy.
17: I am so curious how he's going to interact with the reporters in the room. You might remember a small moment from his confirmation hearing that he kind of suggested he wasn't so into doing these press conferences after every Fed meeting, which that is a tradition that Powell started. So in the broadest sense, you know, how much color is he going to give us? Just like Catherine was saying, there is almost like a mini revolt underway at the Fed. We saw at the last Fed press conference, a group of Fed presidents say, I'm going to dissent. I want the policy language to be more even-handed, because right now, as it is, the policy language suggests that the next move could be a rate cut. And as Catherine was saying, Fed officials don't necessarily agree that will be the case, right? So, you know, what happens to that language? Does it get changed? And when, you know, when Fed Chair Warsh approaches the group of reporters, is he going to take us inside the meeting in a way that maybe Powell did? Will he tell us about some of the conversation in the room? And, you know, not to get too meta, but will he continue doing these press conferences? That's one question I have.
16: Catherine, you know, you referenced the producer price index that came in this week that was hot, and the consumer price index, mostly because of rising energy costs. I'm wondering if you think the Fed thinks this is just a one-time spike, and maybe different question, if you think it's a one-time spike.
15: That's really the gazillion-dollar question, right? Historically, the Fed has said that they would look through what happens with energy prices. I mean, that's the reason why they focus on so-called core inflation, because energy prices are very volatile, as are food prices. This time around, you could imagine that it may not be worth so-called, you know, the look-through, in the sense that it could be a very sustained increase in energy prices, and energy prices feed through to the costs of other goods. So we'll place upward pressure on lots of other things consumers buy. There's also the potential interaction between what's happened with tariffs raising costs, raising prices, and the Iran war, you know, Strait of Hormuz, energy shock, other commodity shock, kind of creating this 1-2 punch that could potentially dislocate or unanchor expectations. And that's really what the Fed is hoping to avoid. That's the real way that this could, you know, feed into trend inflation, is if everybody looks around and says, well, you know what, I'm really worried that my suppliers are going to raise prices. I might as well preemptively raise my own prices. Or I'm really worried that my employees are going to demand higher wages, therefore I'm going to raise prices. And it can all feed on itself. So that's really the longer term concern. If this were just a one-time shock, and the shock eventually reverses itself, and you don't have all of that other, you know, psychology working its way through the markets, then sure, the Fed should just ignore it and go on its way, without potentially contemplating rate hikes. But we saw the ECB this week, decide that they were concerned enough about rising prices, again, largely linked to these disruptions from the war, that they were going to raise their own interest rates. And so the real question is presumably when other central banks, including the Federal Reserve, may follow suit for similar reasons.
16: You know, something different about this spike in inflation, Courtney, that you wrote about this week, is that rising prices are actually outpacing wages, which is the opposite of what happened during the pandemic. How important, Courtney, do you think that bullet point is, and what does it tell us about inflation?
17: I think it helps explain, right, why consumers are so, they feel so, you know, pained by what's going on. Not only are, you know, prices at the pump, you know, rising really quickly, and that's a very salient price in the economy that consumers will feel immediately because of the war. You know, overall inflation is outpacing whatever gains they're getting in their paycheck. So in real terms, they're essentially getting a pay cut. And there's a bunch of different ways to measure wage growth. But if you look at average hourly earnings, which comes out in the jobs report, and you compare it to CPI, I mean, yeah, there's a big gulf opening up. We had some reporting this week that showed that when you look at real wage growth since President Trump took office, they've essentially, all of the gains that we've seen have essentially been wiped out. So in the span of 4 months, wiping out a year plus of wage gains. And that's really meaningful, not only because of the pain that consumers are feeling, but because, you know, this wage measure we're talking about, this is the one that the Trump administration this time last year was touting as a sign that their agenda was working. And so now that the opposite is the case, you got to ask if there are questions inside the White House worrying about what the consumer impact will be. Do they pull back on spending, things of that nature?
16: We will find out. Courtney Brown is at Axios. Catherine Rampell is at MS Now and The Bulwark. Thanks, you two, and have a good weekend.
15: Thanks.
17: Thank you.
16: Wall Street Today, SpaceX, maybe a deal with Iran. What's not to love? We'll have the details when we do the numbers.

0: As if you haven't already heard, SpaceX went public today. Shares started at an offering price of $135 and closed at just above $161. Anyone can now own a piece of Elon Musk's rocket company, but not everyone can sell their shares yet. Marketplace's Sabri Benishore has more on why early investors, the ones who stand to make the most, are locked out of cashing out, at least for now.
1: The people who bought stock in SpaceX today are not the only ones who own a piece of that company. Not even close. There's a whole long line of people who got there first.
2: People who had the stock before it was public.
1: Lise Beyer is founder of IPO advisory firm Class 5 Group. So like Elon Musk, obviously, owned shares of the company before anyone else did. He actually owns 42% of all SpaceX shares. There's also venture capital firms, early investors, also employees get shares as part of their pay.
2: There are an awful lot of early investors in SpaceX who have made unimaginable returns in short periods of time.
1: A lot of them would probably love to sell on day one of trading to make a lot of money. That would look really bad.
3: Say management is selling the shares. That's not cool. Don't they believe in the company, right?
1: John Pennett is a partner at consulting firm Eisner Amper. Not only would it freak out new investors to see the old investors and higher ups suddenly selling, it would also just take some of the air out of the whole entire IPO.
3: Everybody starts to sell. Which then starts putting a lot of downward pressure on the stock price.
1: Not to mention, insiders selling their shares on day one would kind of invite insider trading. Jay Ritter is director of the IPO initiative at the University of Florida.
4: When a company is going public, insiders in particular typically have some information that outside investors might not be aware of.
1: So for all of these reasons, the OG investors are contractually not allowed to sell their shares at first. It's called a lockup period.
4: Commonly 180 days.
1: Could be 90 days, could be less. SpaceX is releasing its OG investors from selling jail gradually and complicatedly. Like they can sell a little bit after the next earnings report, a little bit more if the stock is doing really well, a little bit more later. Basically, it's a way to let investors and employees make some money without rocking the whole boat. In New York, I'm Sabri Benishore for Marketplace.
0: College graduation season is coming to a close, and graduates are entering a tough job market. The unemployment rate for recent college grads, that's people with a degree ages 22 to 27, their unemployment rate is nearly 1.5% higher than it is for all workers. Some context here. Historically, the unemployment rate for recent grads has been lower than the overall rate. All this, plus the rising cost of living, has young professionals thinking hard about where they should move. According to a report from the payroll processor ADP, the best spot for college grads is not in California or New York. It's in Alabama. Here's WBHM's Olivia McMurray in Birmingham.
5: About twice a week, Sierra Perrine goes to her favorite coffee shop, June Coffee, in downtown Birmingham.
6: What are we thinking today?
7: Okay, can I just do an iced black lobster?
6: Absolutely iced.
5: Perrine is from Arizona, and she says she wanted to leave the state for a new experience during college.
8: I always joked growing up that I wanted to live somewhere green and fluffy, and I describe Alabama as that.
5: But after graduating from the University of Alabama in 2022 with a degree in engineering, the 26-year-old says she's surprised to still be here, putting down roots. One big reason she's sticking around? Her job. Perrine coordinates the vision of architects with the practical concerns of mechanical engineers for Brasfield & Gorey, a Birmingham construction firm. She interned with the company while in college and was hired after she graduated. She had other offers, some with higher salaries, but
8: for me, that wasn't a huge deal because Birmingham was so affordable and it's what I knew I wanted to do.
5: The next year, she bought a house.
8: If I look at what I would have been able to get in Scottsdale versus here, it's drastically different.
5: Alabama's largest universities are pulling in significant numbers of out-of-state students, many of whom, like Perrine, stay after graduation. Tom Spencer is a senior research associate with the Public Affairs Research Council of Alabama.
9: We are importing a lot of talent from around the country. We have strong demand for new employees and yet not an oversupply.
5: Spencer says that as demand for workers grows, industries are having to increase wages. In Birmingham, median annual wages for recent graduates rose more than 16% over the last 12 months, according to ADP. Trevor Sutton, Chief Economic Development Officer for the Birmingham Business Alliance, also points to quality of life factors attracting young professionals, like award-winning restaurants, concert venues, and plenty of parks and green spaces.
10: They're like, this is what I really liked when I visited Atlanta or Nashville, but I also didn't like having to drive or wait in traffic for 40 minutes. So I think that's been really resonating.
5: Government, business, and community groups in Birmingham are working hard to recruit young people and to narrow economic disparity in the city by developing and retaining those already here. About a quarter of the city's residents live in poverty. Often, wealth inequality in the metro area breaks down along racial lines. The city of Birmingham is almost 70% Black, and residential areas and schools are still mostly segregated, not by law, but by practice. The city is funding programs to help local job seekers and partnering with universities and employers to provide scholarships to graduates of Birmingham's public school system. At a kickoff event for Fuel Alabama, which provides networking opportunities for college students doing summer internships, more than half of about 70 interns gathered at one of Birmingham's hip breweries were from out of state, but locals were there too. Birmingham native Morgan Escott Holmes says Atlanta and other big cities are options for launching her marketing career, but she's made connections with employers here.
11: I feel as if foundation-wise, I will be here in Birmingham. I just feel as if with the community that I've built, that I just would want to be here. I wouldn't see myself anywhere else.
5: Choices like that could help Alabama's largest metro area reduce its poverty rate and keep the supply of college-educated workers flowing. In Birmingham, I'm Olivia McMurray for Marketplace.

0: Coming up,
1: that pile of sticks is worth $300? Are you kidding?
0: Spoiler alert, it is not just a pile of sticks. But first, let's do the numbers. The Dow Jones Industrial Average added 353 points, 0.7%, to finish at 51,202. The NASDAQ crept up 79 points, 0.3%, to close at 25,888. And the S&P 500 added 37 points, 0.5%, to end at 7,431. For the week, the Dow gained 0.7%. The NASDAQ also rose 0.7%. The S&P 500 improved 0.6%. Sabri told us all about space exploration technologies. It soared 19.3%. Bonds fell. The yield on the 10-year T-note rose to 4.48%. 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

0: This is Marketplace. I'm Kristen Schwab. People are quickly becoming more comfortable with AI. Maybe you've used it to draft an email, search for a deal on a new vacuum, or plan a vacation. But do you trust the technology enough to let it take the reins on a much higher stakes task? Stuart Thompson recently used a chatbot instead of a realtor to sell his family's home. He wrote about the experience for the New York Times. Stuart, thanks for being here.
1: Yeah, nice to be here.
0: So I have to start with an obvious question. The first obvious question. I mean, you used AI to sell what is your biggest asset. What were you thinking?
1: Well, I was basically trying to save money and trying to get the most value I could out of our house. We bought it at the peak of the pandemic, essentially, like peak of the pandemic housing boom. And right after we bought it, we watched in horror as Zillow showed our home value falling. And I wasn't sure how much it was worth. And I started talking to realtors and they didn't give me a lot of confidence that it would sell well. So I think that was the major impulse, was like, let's try not to lose too much money on this.
0: And what parts of the process did you use a chatbot for?
1: I would say basically everything. And it was very surprising how much you kind of need to know, or how many different kinds of questions you encounter when you're in this process. There was the listing itself, like how to write it, what to emphasize. We had one buyer who said they were going to put in an offer, and they drove around the neighborhood and came back and they said, you know what, the garden isn't really big enough for her dream retirement garden. And I was so confused by that. What do you say to that? What should I push and try to get them interested? I went to the chatbot and it basically said they wanted out. They didn't want to go through with it. And they're just saying something, you know, they're just coming up with a reason. It's not probably the real reason. They didn't like the neighborhood or the drive was too far, stuff like that. So it was really good at processing the information that was incoming.
0: Yeah, you know, selling a house, it's a bit of science, a bit of art. No, I mean, how did the chatbot do when it came down to negotiating with those three offers you got?
1: It was also very good at that. I think, like, in every part of this process, I had to bring in my own kind of like thoughts and ingenuity. And that's maybe one criticism against the process. The chatbot's not going to give you anything unless you give it something to work with. I came across this idea at the very last minute. I didn't want to pay the listing agent. And in a normal transaction, you pay 3% to the realtor you're working with as the seller. You also pay 3% to the buyer's agent typically. And I just said, like, what if I made that part of this negotiation? And it gave me the confidence to move forward with that request. So it told me what to say and how to say it. It was a great process.
0: Yeah. So what were the numbers in the end? Did you end up making more than you expected?
1: Yeah. So we listed the house for around $550. All the offers came in at around $605-ish. I didn't pay a realtor on my side, so I saved $15,000 roughly, and I didn't pay a realtor on their side either, another $12,000 or $15,000. So I think all in, we probably made $90,000 more than if we did it the usual way, selling it for the price that everyone had expected.
0: You end your story saying that you typed into the chatbot saying, you need to buy a house, you're doing it without an agent, where do I start? Have you used AI for your home search?
1: I have used AI. I have bought a home, actually. So we've relocated. We purchased it. I did use AI as a big part of that process. I used a flat fee realtor, so I didn't have to pay the 3%. Again, trying to save money. But when you use a flat fee realtor, they're not as involved necessarily as a full service realtor. So I used AI for a bunch of things, to help assess the price of a home, to help pick a bid price. The AI was there for me once again, saved me, I think, a ton of money on this side of the process. It was another good experience.
0: Stuart Thompson is a reporter at the New York Times, and he sold his house using an AI chatbot. Stuart, thanks again.
1: Thanks so much.

0: When we talk about climate change, we often talk about the life and death of products like water bottles, sweaters, and electronics. But have you ever thought about the life and death of yourself? A little morbid, I know. But the demand for green funerals, those are burials that have a lower carbon impact, is growing. That brings us to this installment of our series, My Economy.
1: My name is Mary Lauren Fraser, and I live in Montague, Massachusetts. And I weave willow coffins for a living. I was traveling in Scotland, and I met this woman totally by chance, and her business was pretty new. She was a coffin weaver. My friend took me to visit her workshop, and we walked in, and I saw a woven coffin in progress and was like, I have to do this. I just felt like a full body reaction to it. So I asked her about apprenticing. It was weaving full days, 6 days a week, and then at the end of the apprenticeship, made some coffins. It's been 4 years this year that it's been my primary income. I've sold between a dozen and 16 coffins a year. They're handmade, but they're also 100% biodegradable, so they make a lot of sense to use for green burial. 11 years ago, it was still very much a baby. A lot of people had not heard what green burial was. They didn't know what it was. That's still the case, but it's really grown a lot, especially in the last 5 years. I guess I hit the scene a little early, but...

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1: To make a coffin, it's several bundles of willow. 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And what I hear is that it gives them a sense of autonomy in the, you know, a process where a lot of us feel like we don't have any. So there's been really special experiences that have come from offering this work.
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1: No time for a final note here today. Too much chatting. Our theme music was composed by BJ Lederman. Marketplace's executive producer is Nancy Fargali. Joanne Griffith is the chief content officer. Neil Scarborough is the vice president and general manager. And I'm Kristen Schwab. Have a great weekend. We'll be back here on Monday. This is APM.
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0: I was looking at very tiny, tiny replica of human brains that had been essentially grown from stem cells and had many of the kinds of cells in it that you would find in a human brain.
1: I'm Rachel Abrams. 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
2: Live from NPR News in Culver City, California, I'm Duane Brown. Israeli and Palestinian activists are teaming up today in Paris to push for peace through a two-state solution. As NPR's Eleanor Beardsley tells us, they remain hopeful despite the alarming situation in the Middle East.
3: French Foreign Minister Jean-Noël Barrot opened the conference, which was also attended by dozens of foreign ministers. John Linden is executive director of the Alliance for Middle East Peace. He says that the more than 150 Palestinian and Israeli activists here remain determined.
4: They're clear-eyed about the challenges, the wave of dehumanization, the support for violence, this kind of tidal wave of extremism we've seen in the societies, and there's a bravery and a determination.
3: Linden says before, these peacemakers might have been afraid to gather together because of threats when they return home.
4: No one has time for

0: that now. This is existential.
1: As one Israeli soldier turned peace activist put it, a conflict you pass on to your children is not a conflict you have won. Eleanor Beardsley, NPR News, Paris.
2: In West Texas, police say a gunman is dead after shooting 11 people, killing one of them. Authorities say a manhunt for the suspect ended in a standoff today with officers who shot and killed the gunman, who was on the run for several days. From the Texas newsroom, Lucio Vasquez has more.
3: Authorities say the shooting began around 8 in the morning. They say the incident then unfolded across the West Texas city of Midland until ending miles away in a standoff with SWAT. Here's Midland Mayor Lori Blong.
4: Our thoughts and prayers are absolutely with the victims and with their families, with our first responders, with all of the medical staff that are responding this morning.
3: Authorities are investigating what may have motivated the shooting and whether the victims were targeted. For NPR News, I'm Lucio Vasquez in Houston.
2: Stocks got a lift on Wall Street after oil prices fell again today. You are listening to NPR News. The FBI is warning FIFA World Cup fans not to fly drones around stadiums, festivals, and other event locations. Host cities, including Atlanta, are establishing temporary flight restrictions from member station WABE. Lily Oppenheimer reports.
5: Waves of green jerseys erupted into cheers across Atlanta as Mexico beat South Africa in the first match of the World Cup on Thursday. Thousands turned up at fan fests, including at the city's downtown Centennial Olympic Park. But the FBI says during all the partying, at least three people had their drones seized. The FBI warns the park is now one of several temporary flight restriction areas, or TFRs. The FBI's Marlo Graham warns drones have become a nationwide security concern during the World Cup.
6: Violations can result in criminal fines up to $100,000, 1 year in prison, and seizure of your drone.
5: Graham says you should always check TFRs on the Federal Aviation Administration website before you fly. For NPR News, I'm Lily Oppenheimer in Atlanta.
2: The New York Knicks are just one game away from winning their first NBA title in 27 years, but they still have to beat the San Antonio Spurs for a third time on the road tomorrow. That's where many Knicks fans have already bought tickets to attend Game 5. The finals are also colliding with a World Cup event in New Jersey tomorrow. You are listening to NPR News.
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9: From the New York Times, I'm Rachel Abrams, and this is The Daily. Since the beginning of time, humans have quested for the Fountain of Youth. And these days, people are pouring billions and billions of dollars into products and therapies and treatments that are intended to reverse aging. And now, scientists may have gotten closer than ever before to treatments that could restore our youth. Today, I talk with my colleague Susan Dominus, who spoke with some of those scientists about their research and where the money that is funding it is coming from. It's Friday, June 12th. Sue Dominus, welcome to The Daily.
10: Thank you so much for having me.
9: So, Sue, you cover the intersection of culture and science, and recently you have been focused on a very particular pursuit by a very particular group of people who are really interested in living longer. So I want to start with something very basic, which is, what is longevity science?
10: So longevity science can be described in a bunch of different ways. I mean, there obviously are people who are researching peptides and who are selling supplements and who are urging health interventions. But it's basically the science of how we can live longer and how we can slow aging. And the research that I have become particularly interested in is something known as cellular rejuvenation.
9: And just explain what that is.
10: So cellular rejuvenation is basically this idea that we can take a cell that has aged and make it function like a younger version of itself. And one of the reasons why we believe this can be made to happen is because of something that happens every single time a baby is born.
9: And what is that?
10: Well, let me ask you a question. Why is a baby born young?
9: I feel like this is a trick.
10: I know. It seems intuitive, but it's actually not. Because although eggs and sperm are relatively protected from aging, a sperm cell, for example, does still bear the signs of aging that it inherited from the man who created it. So it has actually been found that shortly after a sperm joins with an egg, there is this fascinating process by which the embryo essentially sheds the markers of aging that it inherited. And it is not at its youngest point, at the second that embryo has formed or that zygote has formed. It actually takes a little while and it sheds aging over a period of time. And then it starts at what's considered ground zero for aging.
9: You're saying basically an embryo ages backwards in a way.
10: For a moment, yes. And then it starts to acquire signs of aging. And so what scientists are trying to do is harness that process in a way that can be useful for human health. And in 2006, a researcher named Shinya Yamanaka at the University of Kyoto realized that by applying these unbelievably powerful genes that are highly expressed in embryos to the aged skin cells of a mouse's tail, he was able to revert those skin cells basically back to their embryonic form. It was a big enough deal that he won the Nobel Prize for it. But people weren't sure whether this discovery would ever have any application for human health,
9: right?
10: Because they knew that these genes were also associated with explosive cell division. In other words, cancer.
9: Mm.
10: And in fact, some researchers in Spain decided to see what would happen if they applied the Yamanaka factors to the body of a mouse. And what happened was that the cells of the mouse reverted back to this embryonic stage of development, which is fresh and young and wonderful, but the cells also became unspecialized.
9: What do you mean by unspecialized?
10: Basically, they forgot how to do their jobs. They stopped being a heart cell or a skin cell, and they reverted back to embryonic form and eventually developed into these monstrous tumors called teratomas that are like these bits of various tissues, skin and hair and teeth, and their organ function fell apart. So it was fatal for these mice. So people just thought, too dangerous, too cancerous, too messy, probably not useful. Let's move on to other things when it comes to longevity. Until a scientist at the Salk Institute named Juan Carlos Ipsazua Belmonte did some remarkable research in 2016. And he was very interested in these Yamanaka factors, those powerful genes we talked about earlier that Yamanaka used to rejuvenate the older skin cells of a mouse's tail. So he thought, okay, well, clearly we don't want the cells to forget how to do their jobs. Our organs would cease to function.
9: Mm-hmm.
10: So he thought, what if we just applied a little bit of the Yamanaka factors? You know, maybe we could take the cell not all the way back to its earliest stage, but maybe we could take it back to being like a teenager in its prime somewhere along the way. So he applied the Yamanaka factors to mice that had been genetically tweaked to suffer from a disease that made them age very, very quickly. And he found that he was able to extend their lives significantly. But also, I mean, you could see it in the mice. They looked younger. They had less gray in their fur. Their muscles were stronger. They healed more quickly from wounds. And they were kind of rejuvenated and overall friskier. And, you know, the story goes that the lab technicians thought the old mice had been replaced by younger mice.
9: That sounds very promising. So then what happens from there?
10: So then the race is on to try to figure out how to use it in a way that is safe for humans. And I think most people in the field would agree that the next big breakthrough in the field comes from a very well-known longevity researcher who is also somewhat controversial named David Sinclair.
9: What's his deal and why is he so controversial?
10: So Sinclair is a professor of genetics at Harvard Medical School, and he, many of his colleagues would agree, has done really important research in the field of longevity. He's had very important breakthroughs, but he's also somewhat controversial, as I mentioned, because he's so enthusiastic about this research that at times his peers fear that he has maybe oversold the promise of where the science is right now. He is one of the important co-founders of the most important Academy of Longevity Researchers, but he was also asked to step down from running it after he had circulated on social media a press release from one of his biotechs that claimed that science had proven that there was a supplement that would reverse aging in dogs. And, you know, his peers did not feel that the research supported that.
9: Mm.
10: And he wrote a best-selling book that is super fascinating and holds a lot of really high-level science in it. It's called Lifespan, Why We Age and Why We Don't Have to. And, you know, that subhead contains the kind of promise that makes his peers a little bit uncomfortable. It's also unusual, let's say, for a Harvard scientist to co-found, as Sinclair did with his girlfriend, a kind of wellness platform that relies on, let's say, non-mainstream practices like energy healing.
9: Mm.
10: There's still also a lot of discussion about a compound that he was a huge advocate of, known as resveratrol, that Sinclair maintains research shows can slow aging. But other people who tried to replicate the science did not meet success. And that biotech behind resveratrol was sold to GlaxoSmithKline, which is, you know, a major pharmaceutical company, for a small fortune. But they eventually stepped away from pursuing resveratrol. And recently, he's received a lot of recognition for a big break he had in the field of cellular rejuvenation. He had sort of a similar idea to the one that Juan Carlos Ipsizua Belmonte had, which was, can we find a way to tone down the power of these Yamanaka factors? And what he was able to do was restore the vision of mice whom they'd blinded using this technology of cellular rejuvenation. And they did not find cancer growth in these mice.
9: Mm.
10: But mice trials often don't translate into humans. So they went to the next level, which was they tested the same process in monkeys. Very small study, very small numbers, but they were satisfied that that was one more level of proof that this could be done safely, hopefully. So after these studies, which were very small, are done in monkeys, Sinclair's biotech, which is called Life Biosciences, is able to get FDA approval to start a safety trial in humans to use the cellular rejuvenation to try to reverse blindness in humans who are suffering from glaucoma and another illness known as Nyon.
9: So clearly this man is at the forefront.
10: He's definitely at the head of the pack in getting this science into actual human trials. Whether that will be true for long, I don't know, because there's a lot of interest in this field and there is a lot of money being thrown at a lot of other biotechs who are doing everything they can to catch up.
9: And we are going to talk about all of that and who is funding this research after the break. We'll be right back.

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4: So, Sue, when it comes to longevity science specifically, who is backing all of this research?
5: The short answer is billionaires. You know, Sam Altman of OpenAI has invested something like $200 million in a biotech called Retro Biosciences. The very wealthy Brian Johnson, who's a major tech VC, has made longevity science a kind of spectacle sport. He's injected himself with the plasma of his son, which is just one of a few crazy kind of science capers he's undertaken. You have Peter Thiel, the billionaire who founded PayPal, talking about wanting to be cryogenically preserved. You have Larry Ellison, another billionaire and co-founder of Oracle, almost turning the island of Lanai that he purchased into a wellness mecca. And then there is what is thought to be the single biggest biotech startup in history at its launch, which is Altos Labs, one of whose major investors is Jeff Bezos.
4: And as part of your reporting, you actually visited this lab. What were you hoping to find out?
5: I was trying to get a sense when I visited Altos of where they were pursuing the science. What was their hope? How big was their ambition? Are these people who were talking about we're going to extend life by 20 years, or are we just hoping to improve health across the board? Were they coming up with alternatives to the Yamanaka factors? Were they finding other ways of modifying their power? Those are some of the questions that I had.
4: Mm-hmm.
5: So I went to visit their lab in San Diego. They actually have several campuses, but I went to the one in this beautiful biotech park, basically. And I was met there by Juan Carlos Ipsizua Belmonte. They were able to recruit him and so many others that their success in that way has been described as one of the single biggest academic migrations in a field to private industry. And they were able to do that reportedly by offering something like $1 million salaries to principal investigators. People were being offered huge resources, lots of runway time, and very high salaries.
4: So what did you see?
5: You know, I saw this beautiful, sunny, bright, light lab. I put on a lab coat and they seemed to be interested in showing me all the ways that they were using technology to do fast and highly predictive research.
4: What do you mean by that?
5: So a lot of the research that's done for ultimately human health is conducted on mice. And unfortunately, the vast majority of those findings do not actually translate into human applications. What works in a mouse does not always work in a human. So Altos is trying to improve the predictive ability of whatever research it's conducting by finding alternatives to animal models. So one of the things they showed me was a Petri dish that had rolling around in it what looked like a few grains of rice. But in fact, they were like almost mini human organs. I was looking at very tiny replica of human brains that had been essentially grown from stem cells and had many of the kinds of cells in it that you would find in a human brain. Just to give you a sense of how complete these kinds of replica are, if you were to look at an organoid of a human heart, it would actually beat. So they can manipulate those and do research on them more efficiently because they're made from human stem cells. So they're not looking, you know, it's as close to our biology as you're going to get. And they also talked a lot about a virtual cell they had created, which requires huge amounts of AI, but allows you to do millions of experiments that otherwise would take years. So for example, one of the things that they are doing is trying to rejuvenate human livers. And in order to do that, you have to keep the liver viable long enough for the research to work, which could have huge consequences for liver transplants, apart from whatever they find out about cellular rejuvenation.
4: And did you get a sense about what they're hoping to accomplish a little bit more broadly, like beyond just the liver? Are they trying to get people, is all of this research to help people live to 300 years old? Or what do they tell you about their goals?
5: Well, that's a great question, because Ipsissua Belmonte has been quoted saying that it's possible that the first person who will live to be 150 has already been born. But that is not the messaging that I was getting from Altos. The person who is their CEO, Hal Barron, is very well regarded in the field. And I think he is trying to keep expectations reasonable, because much better to overdeliver and underpromise than the other way around.
4: It sounds like they're being really cautious, right? Like they're almost positioning themselves as kind of the anti-David Sinclair, just in terms of trying to come off as a little bit more sober.
5: I think it's also possible that Hal Barron really does think it would be a miracle if we could merely extend, you know, human lifespan by 3 or 4 years, or as he put it, if we could extend the health of a woman's ovary by just a few years. Think about how life-changing that would be for many women.
4: Well, whether it's 2 years or 100 years, there are obviously some implications of living longer lives. So then what about us regular people? What can we reasonably expect to get from all of this within our lifetimes, perhaps?
5: Well, you will not be surprised to hear me say that the answer is we don't really know. But even within the realm of possibility, there are kind of two versions. You know, there are the people who are hoping that cellular rejuvenation will be something that can really dramatically change our lifespan and our health span, how long we're healthy, right? Like maybe we can just keep reapplying cellular rejuvenation and people will end up living to be 150 or even beyond. That seems far-fetched to me, but there are actual scientists who think it's not outside the realm of possibility at some point. And then there is the more realistic expectation, which is, well, let's start with glaucoma. Is it possible that in the next decade even, we could have a safe and effective treatment that relies on cellular rejuvenation to treat it? Yeah, I think that is within the realm of possible. That's why these trials are happening. And ultimately, the goal is for people to live as healthy lives as possible, that might be longer, but just to have less suffering so that those end years are less painful.
4: You know, in this country, at least, so much medical innovation is funded by the private sector. And as you told us, a lot of the money that is coming into this field is coming from high net worth individuals. So I wonder, does that matter at all, that distinction?
5: It's a little bit hard to know, because I think there's never really been the intersection of billionaire investors in healthcare that also overlaps so much with, like, you know, control over technology and information access and privacy. You know, it's very uncharted territory, but, you know, obviously industry has always been, you know, pharmaceutical companies have always been behind many of the great breakthroughs that happen. So it's not like our medical care is divorced from profit, far from it. To be clear, you know, these billionaires are investing huge amounts of money in R&D in the hopes that they can make a profit from it as well. And the only way they'll be able to make a profit from it is if the medical treatments are eventually widely available to the general population.
4: Even if longevity science ends up revolutionizing the way that we age, we are also dealing with declining populations in many parts of the world, right? Like there is a real question, some might describe it as a crisis, about how we are going to take care of our older generations when we do not have young people to do that. So if you're talking about making people live for longer and longer, what are the implications of that for our society beyond just the scientific and the health and the medical?
5: Yeah, many philosophers are weighing in on this kind of question. I mean, there are economic questions. You know, our entire social security system is not designed for people to live to be 110. Philosophically, what does it mean when people are holding on to jobs for longer than they used to? Does that mean that there's less innovation, less freshness? People who are champions of longevity science would say, now, remember, people are not just living longer and living longer in unhealthy lives. They are living longer and healthier. That's the goal. And so they presumably maybe would be creative and nimble and active and engaged for many, many more years of their lives. And if we do have a population decline, maybe we need people to be able to function in a healthy way for longer to fill all those roles to keep the economy hustling along. It only becomes a crisis if there's a shortage of young people to pay for the medical care of these older people. But if they're healthier longer, then that issue is not as pressing.
4: Sue Dominus, thank you so much.
5: Thank you so much for having me.
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0: It's Tiny Desk Radio from NPR Music. I'm Ana Maria Sayer. Today on the show, we're celebrating Pride Month. Chapel Roan transforms the desk into the Pink Pony Club. The Lebanese band Mashru Layla plays a moving set of resistance. And Casey Musgrave stops by the Tiny Desk on a pivotal day for gay rights in America. That's all coming up on Tiny Desk Radio from NPR Music.
1: Live from NPR News in Washington, I'm Ryland Barton. A federal judge has extended a block on President Trump's $1.8 billion fund that the administration says could pay allies who claim they've been targeted by the government. The judge said the move was necessary despite statements from Acting Attorney General Todd Blanche that the fund was not moving forward. The judge is giving the Justice Department 1 week to provide a, quote, clear, unambiguous declaration that under penalty of perjury that the fund will not move ahead. A federal judge has refused to stop the White House from staging a UFC mixed martial arts event on the South Lawn this weekend. The Trump administration calls the lawsuit baseless, saying it's no different from many other events hosted at public forums in the Capitol. NPR's Danielle Kurtzleben has more.
2: A watchdog group has filed a lawsuit attempting to halt the fight, noting the money that UFC stands to make off the event, and that Trump owns up to $50,000 of stock in the company that owns UFC. The DOJ has responded, saying in part it would be too disruptive to halt an event a year in the making, and noting past presidents' White House events. White House spokesperson Davis Engel insisted to NPR there are no conflicts of interest and added that Trump's assets are in a trust managed by his children.
1: NPR's Danielle Kurtzleben reporting. The U.S. men's national soccer team plays its first game of the World Cup tonight in Los Angeles. NPR's Becky Sullivan reports they'll take on Paraguay.
3: U.S. soccer has been planning for this World Cup for a long, long time. After the Americans failed to qualify for the World Cup back in 2018, they cleaned house and a new staff brought in a whole new generation of young players to develop. The 2022 tournament was a first test for the young squad. They reached the round of 16. Now they're older. The core is in their prime and they're playing here at home. Here's midfielder Tyler Adams.
4: This is, like, for me, the biggest opportunity to just really grow the game, like to inspire people, to show that American players are at the level of the rest of the world.
3: Paraguay is the first of the team's three group stage matches. Next up will be Australia, then Turkey, then, the team hopes, a run in the knockout round. Becky Sullivan, NPR News, Los Angeles.
1: Oil settled at its lowest price in months today after President Trump once again promised that a deal with Iran is imminent. As NPR's Camilla Domonoske reports, gas prices are also coming down.
5: Global crude oil prices were north of $100 a barrel for much of this conflict. The global benchmark for crude is now well under $90 and lower than it's been at any point since early March. That's largely because of hopes for a deal. The U.S. also says it's been helping some tankers move covertly through the Strait of Hormuz. Lower crude prices have helped ease pressure at the gas pump. The national average for regular gasoline is now $4.11 per gallon, down more than 40 cents from a month ago. Camila Domonoske, NPR News.
1: U.S. stocks rose today. The Dow added nearly 0.75%. This is NPR News. A coalition of renewable energy groups is suing the Pentagon over its failure to complete national security reviews for new wind farms. They say it's an unlawful freeze that jeopardizes $47 billion in investments. The suit says 106 wind projects are affected by the delays so far. The Pentagon says it's evaluating projects to make sure they don't hurt national security. Women in the U.S. are having fewer babies, and a new paper suggests smartphones may be partly responsible. NPR's Scott Horsley reports the birth rate has tumbled more than 20% since the iPhone was introduced.
6: Social scientists have been puzzled by the persistent drop in birth rates over the last two decades. At first, they thought it was a temporary response to the Great Recession. But even after the economy bounced back, births did not. So economist Caitlin Myers at Middlebury College went looking for other explanations.
7: When we look for the candidates, we should be looking for things that were large shocks that started around 2007 and are affecting a lot of people.
6: When Apple introduced the iPhone in 2007, service was initially limited to AT&T. By comparing birth rates in areas with and without AT&T coverage, Myers found a strong link between smartphone penetration and fewer babies. Scott Horsley, NPR News, Washington.
1: An Ohio labor union has filed a grievance over the use of goats to clear brush at a water reclamation plant in Columbus. According to local CBS affiliate 10TV, AFSCME Local 1632 says the city has a blatant disregard for labor by not notifying it about these subcontractors. The scabs in question, Kevin, Wilson, and Marty, and several dozen others don't pay dues and don't complain about long hours. This is NPR.
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0: It's Tiny Desk Radio from NPR Music. I'm Ana Maria Sayre. And this week on the show, we've got a Tiny Desk celebration of Pride Month. Coming up in a little bit, we'll have a moving set from the Lebanese band Mashru Leila. Plus, Casey Musgraves came to the desk on a pivotal day for gay rights in America. But first, we're going to jump straight into an iconic performance by Chapel Roan from 2024. Here she is at the Tiny Desk with her anthem of queer liberation, Pink Pony Club.

0: That was Chapel Roan at the Tiny Desk with Pink Pony Club. It's the story about leaving a small town and finding belonging on stage at an LA drag club. It's really a sentiment that reflects Chapel Roan's own story. So Chapel's from a small town in southwest Missouri and began her career under her real name, Kaylee Rose. Here she is on NPR's Wait, Wait, Don't Tell Me in 2024, talking about her transformation into the persona we all know now.
1: You were performing under your own name, and then you became Chapel Roan. And can you tell me, well, can you tell me why, like, who is Chapel and how is she different from that other person who I won't name?
2: I mean, Chapel is just the drag version of me, I would say.
1: Right.
2: She's quite outgoing and has no issue being loud and proud. It's quite exhausting, to be honest. So.
1: Really?
3: Who are we talking to right now? Like, who is... just so we know, who is it?
2: I'm going to say 60-40.
1: 60-40.
3: Cool.
1: So, like, what has your hometown felt about Chapel now that you've gone pretty big? I mean, you're playing Coachella, you're opening for Olivia Rodrigo. This is...
2: My hometown. I was prepared to be run out of town because, I don't know, it's pretty wild what I'm bringing to the table, but it has brought out all these queer people and, like, people I've never met or seen and to come to my shows. And it's made me appreciate my hometown so much more and realize, like, oh my God, they were here this whole time. I just didn't know.
0: Let's jump back into Chapel Roan's Tiny Desk concert from that same year, 2024. Here she is with Picture You.

0: That was Chaperone at the Tiny Desk with California, and before that, we heard Picture You. That show was produced by Stephen Thompson. Neil Tivol was the audio engineer. Up next, the Lebanese band Mashru Leila with a performance that lifts up music in the face of tragedy. 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
0: It's Tiny Desk Radio from NPR Music. I'm Ana Maria Sayer, and we should warn listeners up front that this piece includes mentions of anti-gay violence and suicide. In a little bit, we're going to hear a performance from Casey Musgraves, who came to the Tiny Desk on the day that the Supreme Court legalized same-sex marriage in America. It was a day to celebrate, and that's what we're doing on today's episode, too, celebrating Pride Month. But we also want to make space to recognize the harder moments, one of which came right as the Lebanese band Mashru Leila performed at the Tiny Desk in 2016. The band arrived the morning after the mass shooting at the Pulse nightclub in Orlando. Mashru Leila's lead singer, Hamed Sino, is openly gay, and the band had faced threats and condemnation back home in Beirut. So they reworked their set list and began the show with a song with an eerie parallel to what had just happened in Orlando.
4: This song, Maghawir, is a song that we wrote about a shooting in a club in Lebanon a couple of years ago. We don't really have mass shootings in Lebanon because that's more of a phenomenon here, I think. But the song is about that shooting and its relationship to masculinity and the way gender plays in to really sort of venerate these things. After yesterday, we figured we'd change the set list for today because we felt like this was the only thing we could sort of do.

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1: That was Mashru Leila performing Mago Weir at the Tiny Desk. And here to tell us more about the band is NPR's Anastasia Siulkas, who produced that Tiny Desk and has followed them for years. Hey, Anastasia.
2: Hey there, Anna.
1: Okay, so give us a little background. What's the story of Mashru Leila, and why did you want to bring them to the Tiny Desk back in 2016?
2: So, Anna, part of my own family background is from Egypt, and I follow music from North Africa and the Middle East pretty closely. And I just loved Mashru Leila. Their aesthetics, their lyrics, all of it. And they were incredibly exciting culturally, because here was a band with an openly gay lead singer performing songs that dealt with corruption and inequality, but also joy and hope and love and courage. And I thought it was really important to bring their artistic voices to the desk.
1: So the band arrives just as this horrific shooting happens at the Pulse nightclub in Orlando, which is a gay club. Do you remember the kinds of conversations you were having with the band that morning?
2: Oh, of course. We were all absolutely stunned by the parallels between what the members of the band had already seen and experienced in the Middle East, and then just what had happened just the day before in Florida. And as Hemed Sino says at the beginning of that performance, this song, Magawir, is about another club shooting at this club in Lebanon. But more broadly, it's also about ideas of machismo and power dynamics and gender. And of course, they were grappling all of this. And as we'll talk about, this band was talking a lot and thinking a lot about really virulent homophobia that had been directed at them. So they called me that morning and said, hey, we feel like we have to start this set with Magawir. And I said, yes, of course, it is the only way.
1: So you've continued to report on their career over the years. What have they been up to since then?
2: Well, unfortunately, they disbanded in 2022. They'd faced a really intense backlash, especially in countries like Egypt and Jordan, where their performances had been banned. And in 2017, they were performing at a music festival in Cairo, and a young woman there named Sara Hegazi raised a pride flag at this concert. She was arrested and tortured for that. She later fled to asylum in Canada, but in 2020, she died by suicide. And her death severely affected the band. Haik Papazian, the band's violinist, wrote a very affecting op-ed after her death for the New York Times. And he wrote, quote, in a fairer Arab future, our history books will speak of the young Egyptian woman who raised a rainbow flag at a concert in Cairo. In a more resilient future, we will rebuild our home so that everyone in the region, from Beirut to Damascus, Amman to Cairo, Tunis to Riyadh, Jerusalem to Baghdad, can be who they are unabashedly and joyously. So there was that. And aside from this intense governmental repression, Hemed Sino said the band had received tens of thousands of hate messages online. And then a couple of years later in 2022, they disbanded. I have to say, I've continued to keep an eye on their individual careers. Just a couple of years ago, I profiled a solo performance by Sino, who now just goes by the name H. Sino, at the Metropolitan Museum of Art here in New York. Their drummer, Carl Gerges, is a well-known professional architect as well as being a musician. And the other founding members have pursued really interesting musical careers. For example, one of their musicians, Firas Abu Fakhr, just won BAFTA as a film score composer really recently.
1: Okay, so I would love to hear a little bit more of this performance, but we do first have to say to listeners, if you or someone you know may be considering suicide or is in crisis, call or text 988 to reach the Suicide and Crisis Lifeline. Okay, so let's hear more from this performance from 2016. Here's Mashru Leila at the Tiny Desk. This is Kalam.
3: يا زلم ساتك بحلى وترأسك أربع الأيام شوية في جحيم تحت جلدي وانت ايدك بلين أجل أنين التحين بورقتين ومقمحين وحاول جبهم مرفوع

last song that we're going to do is called Gin. And it's about, basically, it takes from Joseph Campbell, this idea that reading into archetypes across different cultures, mythology can actually sort of deconstruct the way mythology works. So it draws comparisons between Christian mythology and Dionysian mythology. But it's also just about getting like really messed up at a bar. which is a recurrent theme on this album, but

0: That was Mashru Leila at the Tiny Desk. What we just heard was Jin and Galam. That show was produced by Nikki Walker and Anastasia Siulkas. Thanks, Anastasia.
1: Thanks so much for having me.
0: 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Coming up next, Casey Musgraves. 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
0: It's Tiny Desk Radio from NPR Music. I'm Ana Maria Sayre. We're going to finish up our show today with a performance by Casey Musgraves from the summer of 2015. So just a few hours earlier, down the street from our NPR offices, the Supreme Court had issued its opinion legalizing same-sex marriage across the United States. At the time, Musgraves had just released her second studio album and already had a reputation for bucking traditional values in her songwriting. And one of those early hits, Follow Your Arrow, seemed like the perfect song to celebrate the day.
6: But also, I just want to say that how great of a day is today. It really is. It is crazy. And if I keep talking about it, I'm going to get emotional. But my sister called me this morning ugly crying about the legalization of the gay marriage. And I just think it's insane. And so while we're here, if it's okay with y'all, I would love to do Follow Your Arrow. I think it's appropriate. Now that it's all legal, I don't have anything to sing about. But here we go anyway.

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And this is a crazy day.

absolutely perfect vibes in the room. That was Casey Musgraves at the Tiny Desk with Follow Your Arrow. And we're going to jump straight back in to hear more from that show in 2015. Up next, this is High Time.

That was Casey Musgraves at the Tiny Desk in 2015 with Pageant Material. She also played High Time, Family is Family, and Late to the Party. That show was produced by Bob Boylan and Morgan Walker. Neil Tivolt was the audio engineer. And that does it for our show today. Tiny Desk Radio is produced by Noah Caldwell and Walter Ray Watson. Lars Gottrich is the series editor. Neil Tivolt is our technical director. Saraya Mohammed is executive producer, and the executive director of NPR Music is Sonali Mehta. Our theme music was composed by Kaylin Ellis. I'm Anna Maria Sayre. Thanks for listening to Tiny Desk Radio.

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0: Hey, family. Welcome to another edition of The Cool Jazz Countdown. I'm Marcellus Shepard, the bass man.
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1: Feeling good, bass. Feeling really good. It's always cool when a former new music feature makes its way into the top 10. And, well, we've got one this week as we welcome the latest from veteran saxophonist Steve Wilson. So a couple of new entries, some position shuffling is what it's all about, bass.
0: Yeah, and crazy enough, for the first time, we have 1, 2, 3, 4 EPs in the top 10, man. A trend that has definitely taken flight in the last 3 years. One of those EPs from vocalist Kem. Well, is there enough movement in the top 5 to take out trumpeter Jeremy Pelt? Well, we shall see. Let's go ahead and get this thing moving for the week ending June 12th of 2026. Well, we kick off this week's top 10 with one of the most recognizable voices in music today. Kem, the R&B balladeer, is somewhat fresh off of a week-long residency earlier this year at the Blue Note Jazz Clubs in both New York City and Los Angeles in tribute to one of his music inspirations, Al Jarreau. Well,